0: overcome our problems and break free from the situation we've been trapped in. But until we choose to follow Him and accept the help He's offering, we're not going anywhere. But once we do realize this key step and we make that choice to start following God, what are the next steps in our journey to freedom? To find that answer, let's join our Bible teacher, Mark Jobe, with today's Bold Steps.
1: Jesus looks at this man and he says, "Do you really want to get well?" It seems obvious. It seems like it's a rhetorical question. It seems like it's answered itself. But let me tell you, there are, here in America alone, there are 10 million alcoholics over the age of 18. Most of them, if you were asked them, "Do you want to change?" they would say, "I don't want to be an alcoholic," but do they really want to? There are 10 million pill abusers in this country, and most of them, if you were to ask, "Do you want to change?" they say yes, but in reality, I'm not so sure. There are 35 million nicotine addicts in this country. They know every time they light up that there's a warning on the cigarette pack that says, "This causes cancer, this may kill you." And deep inside, if you were to say, "Do you want to change?" most of them would say yes, but the question is, do you really want to change? I mean, seriously, do you really want to change? Because it starts with a decision. God can do nothing until we decide. God leads us to a decision. He prompts us to a decision. He convicts us to it. But there comes a point in time where we have to choose. We have to make a choice. And the power of our process begins in the power of a decision. Secondly, if you're taking notes, write this down. The second step is not only you have to choose, but the second step is you have to stop making excuses for why you're still bound by your problem. I want you to notice how this man answered. Jesus asked him a very clear yes or no question, but he answered basically with excuses. Verse 7, he looks at Jesus and says, "Sir," the invalid man replied, "I have no one to help me into the pool when the water's stirred. While I'm trying to get in, someone else goes down ahead of me." Well, hello, is that what Jesus asked you? Did Jesus really say, "Why do you think you're in this condition you're at?" No, that's not what he asked. Jesus said, "Do you want to be well?" And he takes time to explain why he's in the condition he's at and why he can't change. See, most of us camp out in why we're not changing. I call it a victim mentality. You see, listen to me. When you're a victim, you have no responsibility to change. When you're a victim, you cross your arms and you wait for the world to change. You wait for your husband to change. You wait for your boss to change. You wait for your kids to change. When you're a victim, you simply cross your arms and say, "I would not be this way if the people around me were different. But I have to be this way. As long as the people around me don't change, then I have to be this way." You see, this man who was stuck for 38 years, he started with the people around him and he said, "I have no one to take me into the pool." He could have said, "Well, it's my family's fault." You see, if 30 of my relatives would just take one day a month and hang out with me and wait for the pool, I mean, they don't even have to talk to me. They could just sit there and read the paper, do aerobic exercise, whatever. Just hang out with me. And if the pool stirred, they could pick me up and put me in. My family doesn't support me. It's all my family's fault that I'm in this condition that I'm at. If I just had people around me that supported me more, loved me more, encouraged me more, listen, I wouldn't be stuck. It's all these people, boy, if I just had the support I needed. Sound familiar? Hello? If you're a victim, you know that language because you've used it. If people would just support me, if someone would call me up, if someone would just encourage me, it's all the people around me that aren't supportive, encouraging, they're not positive, so that's why I'm stuck where I'm at. And then he goes on, he starts blaming the other people. "Listen, every time I try to go in, I've seen the pool move a few times. and I make my way over, but look at me, I'm paralyzed, I can't move too fast, and the lame guy that, hey, he's only got one leg that's bad, man, he jumps over me and he gets in the pool quicker than I do. You know, there should be a numbering system to this process. I mean, where does seniority fit in? I've been here 38 years, that guy's only been here 3 years. Man, I think he should get in line. It's the people around me that keep me stuck the way I'm at. That's a victim's mentality. And that's exactly what this man had. He had a victim's mentality because victims look at people around them and say, I am this way because of the people around me, and I cannot change unless they change. Some of you are in a marriage and you blame your bad attitude on your husband, or you blame your negative attitude on your wife. And you say, well, if my husband would change, then my attitude would be different. Let me tell you something. Listen, your attitude is not your husband's problem. Your attitude is your problem. You are responsible for your attitude. If my boss weren't so negative and critical, if my work environment would be different, then I would be a different person. No, you are responsible. Listen, step up to the plate. Say, I am responsible for me. I am responsible for my attitude. I am responsible for my destiny. I am responsible for my life. I am not a victim. I am responsible for me. No one else can tell me how my attitude functions. I choose my attitude. Are you tracking with me? You know, when we're stuck, we use a lot of, we can deny, we can generalize, we can minimize, we can dodge, we can blame, we can attack, we can excuse. We can do a lot of things when we're a victim, but ultimately, we are responsible for our own destiny. Ultimately, we are responsible. And listen to me well, look up at me, because this is really important. If you're waiting for someone else to change before you get unstuck, good luck, because you're going to be in your prison cell for a long time. It starts with a choice. The second step is that you stop making excuses for where you're at. You take responsibility and say, I'm here. The sum of my choices have led me to where I'm at. And I take responsibility for where I'm at right now. My attitude, where I'm at in my spiritual life, where I'm at in my family life, where I'm at in my relationships, where I'm at in my stuckness, I take responsibility. Number three, listen, you need to discover the freedom process that God has laid out for you. You say freedom is a process. I want you to notice what Jesus said to this man that was stuck after he gave him excuses. Verse 8, Jesus said to him, get up, pick up your mat and walk. Get up, pick up your mat and walk. Now that may seem like it all sort of connects together in one sentence, but there's three emphatic commands that are given here. One is get up, secondly is pick up your mat, and third is walk. Listen, this man was being asked by Jesus to do something that in his own power he could never do, that he had attempted year after year, season after season. Do you not think that he had tried to get up and walk hundreds of times? Do you not think that he had raised himself thinking in his mind, well, maybe this time my legs won't give in? Do you not think that he had tried to lean himself up against one of the pillars around that pool and tried to hoist himself up? I can guarantee you he had tried on his own power many times. The difference now was the infusion of the dunamis power of God, of the Holy Spirit, because you've tried a lot of things on your own power, but unless you've tried with the power of God, then listen, you have not tried yet, because the power of God is the difference maker. Jesus said to him, get up. The second thing that Jesus said to him was, take your mat. Now, I was always a little puzzled about why Jesus would say, take your mat. I never thought Jesus was super environmentally friendly. Was this about littering, recycling? No. As I thought about this, I think there's something much deeper going on in this, why Jesus said, take up your mat. If you've ever been around the homeless, you'll realize that for the homeless, a cardboard box becomes their home. They view their cardboard box like you view your house that you pay a mortgage on, because that's their place, that's their space, that's their identity, that's where they feel like, hey, this grounds me, this is where I belong. I believe that Jesus was telling this man, I want you to pick up your mat because that is who you were, but you will never go back there again. You're not leaving the mat in case it doesn't work out. You go back there. This is not a commitment with prenuptial agreement. This is a commitment to say, once I pick up my mat, I lose my space. I will never go back there again. This change will be for good. This change will last. This is not giving up your girlfriends and keeping the little black booklet with their phone numbers. This is shredding their phone numbers. This is not giving up that cocaine addiction and saying, "Well, I'm going to keep my connections number." No, no. This is calling them up and says, "It's over. It's done. I'm never going back. Erase my number from your cell phone. Don't ever call me again because it's over for me. There is no going back to it." That's the kind of commitment that Jesus is asking for. You know, some of you go on a diet and you say, "But I'm going to keep that silk pie in the back of the refrigerator just in case it gets tough. You know, I'm going to keep it back there just in case." No, no, this is trashing all the silk pies. This is getting rid of all of it. Because I'm not going back again. Pick up your mat. Get up. Pick up your mat and walk. You know why we walk? I don't think this man, when he took his first step, could walk very good. But you see, walking is the first step in a journey. And many of you worry about making it. You say, "Well, what if I fail?" But you see, you can never start until you start walking. It's one step at a time, one victory at a time. Today I had victory. Today I give it over to God. Today I let God deal with it. Today I handle it. Today I give it over to God. You know, it's one step at a time that you begin to gain victory in the long-term journey that God has you on. One step at a time is the victory. So get up, do what's impossible to do on your own. Take up your mat because you're never going back, and start walking away from the place where you have been stuck forever, and keep walking more and more, one step at a time, in that process to victory.
0: 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Thank you, Mark. 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
1: Here's what I want you to understand. You see, I believe that, and I've taught you this before, but I want to reiterate again, the power of a decision has to be followed by the process of obedience to ensure the progress of our journey. Some of you make a decision, but you don't commit to a process. Let me tell you, if you make a decision but you don't commit to a process, you'll be right back making that decision again. Listen to me, men. You come to this altar. I like you to come to this altar, but don't come to this altar and get on your face and say, "Oh, God, change my wife. Oh, Lord, change her again. Oh, God, work in my marriage. Oh, Lord, help me right now." And get up and do nothing about it. If you come to this altar and make a decision that your marriage is going to be different, then you better take the next step, which is a process. You better go get some marital counseling. You better join a Fusion Hope group. You better do something about the decision that you've made. Because if you do nothing about the decision that you made, you haven't made a decision. You made a wish. Hey, let me say that again. If you do nothing about the decision, that's not a decision, that's a wish. You want a magic wand to change your life, and God is asking for steps of obedience. You say, "Oh, God, I'm stuck with this habit." Then join a rehab center. Start visiting an AANA group. Take a step. "Oh, I want my marriage better." Then dial a counselor today and start taking steps. oh, I want to grow in my life. Then get a mentor today. Start taking steps. Don't just come and say, I want to change. You need to follow with obedience. You need to take the next step, because that's the kind of decision that will cause you to have progress in your life. It's obedience follows our decision. If you don't take that decision, listen, it's a revolving door. You'll be coming back over and over, making the same decision and wondering why you're not changing, unless you have a process to ensure the progress. Jesus said, take up your mat, get up, take up your mat, and walk. And let me close with this. Lastly, guard your heart so that you'll be coming back over and over, making the same decision and wondering why you're not changing, unless you have a process to ensure the progress. Jesus said, take up your mat, get up, take up your mat, and walk. And let me close with this. Lastly, guard your heart so that you won't slip back into bondage.

the Sabbath. Listen to what religious people do. And so the Jews, the religious people, said to the man who had been healed, "It's the Sabbath. The law forbids that you carry your mat." I mean, are you serious? Serious? This guy has been healed after 38 years of being a paralytic, and all you notice is that he's carrying his mat on the Sabbath? I mean, are you serious? And that's what religion will do to you. That's what hypocrisy does to you. That's what self-righteous does to you. Listen, if you become more religious but less like Jesus, then forget about it. I don't want you to become more religious. I don't want you to become more steeped in religion. I want you to become more like Jesus. I want you to have the heart of Jesus, the love of Jesus, the life of Jesus, the attitude of Jesus, not some religious attitude. Because religious attitude puts people in boxes, and I believe that our God can't be contained in boxes. I believe that he does what he's going to do because he's sovereign and will not be contained in a box. And I love this about this passage. Listen, verse 11, "But he replied, 'The man who made me well said to me, pick up the mat and walk.'" I'm just obeying. I don't know about the Sabbath. I don't know about the law. I just know that the man told me to pick up my mat and walk. So they ask him, "Who is this fellow who told you to pick up the mat?" Listen to this. The man who was healed had no idea who it was. For Jesus had slipped away into the crowd that was out there. Do you believe this? He was healed by Jesus, and this man didn't even know who Jesus was. He's like, "What was that dude that was here?" And he, "I don't know. He just came. Get up. Pick up your mat." I mean, I swear he was here, really. I don't know his name. And here's what I love about this. Listen, he's still God, whether you know him or not. Listen, he's still sovereign whether you believe in him or not. God is still God over your atheist boss who doesn't really believe in God at all. It doesn't make Jesus any less Lord. His power is still manifest. He's still Lord of the universe, whether people acknowledge, whether you know his name or not. It doesn't take away from his lordship. He can still do miracles whether you do know his name or not. He still runs the universe whether you acknowledge him or not, because your acknowledgement doesn't make him God or not. He's God whether you like it or don't like it. He's God whether you know his name or don't know his name. He's still God. Listen, he still works in your life whether you like him or not. Some of you are married to women that come here and love Jesus and like God and are trying to follow him, but you're not real happy she dragged you here today on Palm Sunday. In fact, we have skid marks out in the parking lot from heels that have been dragged like this. And some of you are here because your wife said, and you said, "Okay, I'll go with you, but you're treating Giordano's afterwards on your paycheck." And you're kind of sitting in the crowd saying, "You know, I hope that ball guy hurries up and finishes up this sermon quickly, because, hey, I know what's going through your mind. Don't act like I don't. I know we're not all sympathizers here. I know we're not all Jesus lovers here. But listen, I want you to hear me well. Even though you're here, and maybe you're here with an attitude, and maybe you say, you know, the service is too long. You know, I'm not a believer. I don't. Listen, it doesn't change the fact that he's God. And here's what I want you to know, even though you may not know his name, when you experience his power, and you're touched by his love, and he begins to influence your life, you may not know how to describe it or how to explain it, but you will know that there is a God that exists, not because someone told you, but because you have seen it, experienced it, felt it, and lived it, because he's God. And then last,

0: lastly, listen, verse 14, later Jesus found him at the temple and he said to him, "See, you are well again. Stop sinning or something worse may happen to you." The man went away and told the Jews that it was Jesus that had made him well. Listen, there's one thing to get free. There's another thing to maintain your freedom. And Jesus said to this man, "Listen, you've been set free. I want you to stay free." Some of you, God has deeply, powerfully touched you and set you free, but it's time to stay free. The walk in the freedom that he's called you to so that you don't end up worse than how you started. And there may be some people in this auditorium that you say, "Well, Pastor, you know, 10 years ago I had a church encounter, a God encounter, but you know what? I just fell away. And I feel like I am worse now than I was 10 years ago." Because oftentimes when you've tasted, seen, and known and fall away, you fall harder, you fall deeper, you fall more. Because now you know the truth.
1: The power of a decision has to be followed by the process of obedience to ensure the progress of our journey. And there are some of you that this message has spoken directly to where you're at today. Someone that was set free, but you have allowed yourself to go back to the way you were living, back to the habits that you were engaged in, back to the old friends, back to the old self. And I believe God, through his Holy Spirit, is speaking to you today. And I want to pray for you right now that this would be a wake-up call, that if you're one of those that has gone back, that you would hear God speaking to you directly through this message and that you would determine today is the day that I take up my mat and walk away from this place of being stuck. Father, I pray for that person that has been convicted by your Holy Spirit listening to this message. I pray for that person that looks around and says, "What am I doing still here?" I pray, God, that you would put such an angst, such a spiritual conviction, such a burden to change, that today, steps of obedience will be taken to walk away from the place of apathy, the place of sin, the place of stagnation, God. I pray in Jesus' name today, that steps of obedience will be taken. And I ask this in the powerful name of Jesus, in whose name I pray. Amen.
2: Amen. Well, that concludes this series, Love Stops. And tomorrow, Mark is going to bring a message titled, How to Be Strong When People Let You Down. Well, I'm Wayne Shepherd, and that's our time for today. But be sure you don't miss tomorrow's program, where Mark will show us how to be strong when people let you down. That's the lesson coming up Wednesday on Bold Steps with Mark Jobe. Bold Steps is a production of Moody Radio, a ministry of Moody Bible Institute.

0: Well, it's 30 minutes into this hour, and before we continue, dear friend, we first need to remind ourselves that Jesus came to save the world, and we have a Savior because of this, and that is worth celebrating. Now, this September, October, November, join the celebration on TWR Pure Talk. Be part of Bless, Share, and Shine in the last week of each month as we shine the light on what God is doing through TWR. There is hope in Jesus and His Word, so come celebrate with us. Ask us how. WhatsApp us on +27 72 641 4475. Prayer and healing. We'll discuss this next in Telling the Truth.
1: Coming up on Telling the Truth with Stuart and Jill Briscoe.
2: What are the decisive factors of prayer? Certainly obedience. When we pray because He told us to. Certainly faith. When we rest and trust in the sovereign Lord's good and perfect will, expecting and believing that He will work and do that which is most appropriate and for our eternal good. Certainly there's a sovereignty factor where we recognize that we come under His eternal sovereign control, and we rejoice in that, because if that were not true, everything would be up for grabs. Let's now look at the third thing here, the different forms of prayer.
1: Prayer works, and it works a certain way. Today on Telling the Truth, Stuart Briscoe unpacks what God's Word says about the power of prayer and His promises to you when you're obedient to seek Him. Now, here's Stuart Briscoe, Prayer and Healing.
2: You see, there's a very real possibility that God is touching us subjectively, but there are also many other factors that can touch us subjectively as well. We need to recognize that there should always be considerable trepidation and caution when we make authoritative statements about what God is going to do based on impressions, based on subjective evaluation. What does it mean then that we pray in faith? Does it mean that we get some kind of guidance from God, believe it is from Him, and then believe that He's going to do it? Well, those are possibilities. Here's another possibility. Faith certainly means belief. Faith certainly incorporates expectancy, but faith also means rest and trust. Look at this possibility, that there is a sovereign Lord, that He is the one who knows the end from the beginning, that His will is good and perfect and acceptable, that it is possible that we are not totally sure. In fact, it is obvious that we are not totally sure of all the details of His good and perfect and acceptable will, but it is possible for us to come to the attitude of heart and mind where we can begin to talk like the Lord Jesus, who said, "Not my will, but thine be done." We begin to pray as He taught us to pray. Our Father who art in heaven, hallowed be thy name, thy kingdom come, here it is, thy will be done. Now, what does it mean to pray in faith on the basis of the will of God? It can mean, and it should mean, that we come into a restful, trustful attitude when we honestly, genuinely want only what His good and perfect and eternal and wonderfully wholesome and beneficial will desires for us. Some people, when you suggest that the prayer of faith is that resting, trusting in the will of the sovereign Lord, some people will say to you, that's a cop-out. You are simply saying, God, we believe you're going to do this if it's your will, but if it isn't your will, it won't be. It is a limiting factor. Well, it may be true that that is the case, but not necessarily so. I believe to pray, Lord, I have come to the position in my heart and mind when I honestly, genuinely want your will to be done, that is not limiting at all. In fact, it releases the illimitable resources of the sovereign Lord and the eternal one into my heart and life and the heart and life of the people for whom I'm praying. What then do we mean by the prayer of faith? Certainly, there is a sense of expectancy. Certainly, there is a sense of believing that God is able and willing to intervene. But it would seem to me that probably the dominant theme, because of the emphasis of the Lord in the passage that we're looking at, notice that very carefully, because of the emphasis of the Lord, perhaps what we should be thinking of primarily is that attitude of heart and mind that trusts and rests the good and perfect acceptable will of God to be worked out in our lives and in the lives of those for whom we're praying. Notice, if you will, the sovereignty factor, which we've already alluded to, which is the third factor. The first one, the obedience factor. The second one, the faith factor. The third one, the sovereignty factor. Notice that we have already gone through two passages on prayer in this epistle. In the first one, James reminds us that we should ask of God, not wavering and doubting. The other one, he's reminded us that we can ask of God and not get it because we ask amiss. In both instances, he's reminding us that sometimes our praying can be of a wrong motive, asking for the wrong things that would not be beneficial. Surely the reminder here is that the appropriate way to pray is acknowledging that we are at one with him, we desire his will, and gladly, joyfully open ourselves up to his answer sovereignly to our prayers in our lives. And we won't argue, we won't quibble, we'll rejoice in it. What are the decisive factors of prayer? Certainly obedience, when we pray because he told us to. Certainly faith, when we rest and trust in the sovereign Lord's good and perfect will, expecting and believing that he will work and do that which is most appropriate and for our eternal good. Certainly there's a sovereignty factor where we recognize that we come under his eternal sovereign control and we rejoice in that, because if that were not true, everything would be up for grabs. Let's now look at the third thing here, the different forms of prayer. Notice, if you will, that James identifies three specific different forms of prayer here. Verse 13, is any one of you in trouble? He should pray. Is anyone happy? Let him sing songs of praise. Here he's talking about the prayer of the individual that is appropriate at all times. He purposely draws out two things at opposite ends of the emotional spectrum. On the one hand, there's the person who's in trouble. The word trouble here is the same word translated suffering in verse 10, relating to the experience of the prophets. It's interesting to notice that Paul uses the same word to describe the experience of pioneer missionaries and evangelists dealing with difficult situations. In other words, he's saying, is anybody here having it tough? Anybody here having it tough? Okay, let me tell you what to do. Pray. He said, it doesn't do any good. Now hold it. The prayer of a righteous man is powerful and effective in the midst of your trouble. And you need to obey God and pray. And you need to pray in faith. And you need to factor in the sovereignty of God in this thing. And in the midst of your trouble, when everything is a disaster, you should be a person of prayer. That's what he's saying. I'm sure there are lots of people in that category here this morning. You should not only be praying, you should be asking other people to join with you in prayer. One gentleman in our congregation called, said, I need 10 minutes of your time to outline a situation in which I find myself. And for the next 5 weeks, I'm asking you, please, to join three other people who I'm calling. Pray for me, please, every day. Will you commit yourself to that? And the answer, of course, was yes. Yes. He's in trouble. He believes in prayer. He is looking to God to intervene. That's what believers in trouble do. You say, well, I don't have any trouble praying when I'm in trouble. My problem is when everything's fine, I sort of get too laid back. I sort of rejoice. I'm in church when things are getting tough, but when things are fine, you know, who needs it? It's rather like the foxhole situation, isn't it? Nobody ever found an atheist in a foxhole. It's amazing how when the bullets are whizzing overhead, how people suddenly believe in prayer. Very, very rarely do you go into a hospital and offer to pray to somebody and they say, get out of here. Have you discovered how powerful and effective prayer is in times of trouble? Have you discovered how dynamic prayer is in times of celebration? Have you discovered the wonder of intercession? Have you discovered the delights of adoration? This is what he's talking about. But now let's look at the second thing. The first form of prayer, the prayer of the individual at all times. The second form, the prayer of the elders in times of sickness. Verses 14 and 15. Is any one of you sick? He should call the elders of the church to pray over him and anoint him with oil in the name of the Lord. And the prayer offered in faith will make the sick person well. The Lord will raise him up. If he has sinned, he will be forgiven. Now, these two verses are a positive minefield, and so let us tiptoe through the tulips together. Let us see if we can find out what this scripture is teaching. Simple way of approaching it. First of all, the request of the sick person. Is anyone sick? He should call the elders of the church to pray over him and anoint him with oil in the name of the Lord. I don't think that James is talking about what we could characterize as trivial illness. And I'll tell you why. Don't think it's a mistake when he says that if any is sick, he should call the elders of the church to pray over him. Notice two things here. He is evidently not well enough to go to the elders. He's sick enough for them to have to go to him. Notice that there's a special construction here in the Greek where it's an unusual thing to say he should pray over them. We pray for people. It's unusual to say we pray over. Perhaps the implication here is that this man is bedfast, and so he cannot get to the elders. This is not a trivial illness. It is something that is significant, and he really needs their help at this time. By the same token, I don't think it is saying that this is a terminal illness. In the last stages, the person is comatose. Oh dear, the person is comatose. We better call in the elders. We've tried everything else. Nothing else worked. Somebody has said somewhat cynically that more often than not, when the elders are called to pray for people in the church, it is just the day before arrangements are made to go to the funeral home. That is not what is intended. Notice why we say this. This person is very much alert. He's able to call for the elders. This person is able to confess any sins. He's totally in control of his faculties. He's not on the way out. This is not trivial. It is not terminal in the sense of this is the last gasp. It is a person who has got a serious, significant illness, and it is perfectly legitimate for him to call for the elders of the church. The question that immediately comes to mind is, does this apply today? Somebody has pointed out that this is not a statement for the apostles, that if it had been for the apostles, some people could have said, well, when the apostles finally went their way, this was something that was apostolic and no longer applies. But James carefully talks about the elders, who at this time were a relatively new thing in the church. They were people who were being gathered together to lead and to direct and to shepherd and care for the church. And this still obtains. So it would appear that it is reasonable for us to say this is something that still applies today. The second thing that will help us to unravel this passage was the response of the elders. Notice two things. The elders will come and pray over the person and anoint them with oil in the name of the Lord. Now, let's take these two things separately. Notice, first of all, the expression, the name of the Lord. That brings again the concept of his sovereign control. Notice that it is not an inherent authority in the elders. Notice that it is not something extra special about their prayers. Notice that there is no mention of specific gifts of healing. Notice that there is no statement about the laying on of hands. None of this is there. What it does say is that the elders are to pray over this person and invoke the presence and the power and the intervention of the sovereign Lord in the affairs of this person. That is a profoundly powerful statement, and it is something that we need to take seriously. If we recognize that we are invoking the name of the Lord, it reminds us of two things: that the sick person doesn't do this casually, neither do the elders do it casually. They are acting in the name of the Lord. Notice also the anointing in the name of the Lord. Now, there are various ways of looking at this. Some people say the anointing of oil is purely symbolic. It is simply an aid to faith. There is no inherent value in the oil. It doesn't do any good. Really wouldn't matter if you used oil or Coca-Cola. It doesn't have to be consecrated, anything like that. It's just something that helped focus the attention of the people and is an aid to faith. C.T. Studd, the famous British missionary, who said when he left for Africa, having finished his work in China and India, he said, "I am a walking museum of tropical diseases." He went out there and he trusted God to give him the strength to continue. One day he wanted the elders to come and pray over him and anoint him with oil. But they didn't have any oil, so he said, "Doesn't matter, just pour kerosene over me." That was C.D. Studd. Please do not use that method, particularly if there are any smokers around you. That would not be a good approach. The point, however, is that there are some people who say the oil is perfectly symbolic. Another thing would do, and you don't even need that. It's the prayer that matters. Then there's the third and final kind of prayer, and I can only touch on it, the prayer of believers in times of estrangement. Notice that James brings up the possibility that sin might be involved in the sickness. Notice what he says. Notice what he does not say. The end of verse 15, if he, that is the sick person, has sinned, he will be forgiven. James is not saying all sickness is the result of sin. Neither is James saying sickness is never the result of sin. What he is saying is there is always the possibility that we're sick because of sin. There's always that possibility. If that is true, then there needs to be forgiveness and confession, because that will all be part of the therapy. Now, he picks up on that idea and says that the third kind of prayer, that when there is sin between believers, it is necessary for us to accept the fact that we have sinned against each other. We have said the things we ought not to have said. We have thought the things that we ought not to have thought. We have manipulated things the way we ought not to have manipulated them. We have abused and mistreated our brothers and our sisters. That's sin. James says, if that is the case, we should confess these sins one to another. The point is not that we should go in a specific approach. It is that we should go to the people against whom we have sinned, and we should be sharing with each other what we have done wrong to each other. Then, and here's the point, we should pray with each other. We should pray with each other. Some of you are having problems in your marriage. You say, of course we're having problems in our marriage. Do you realize that sin is probably involved? Do you realize that? Will you call the sin, sin, in your marriage? And then will you go to each other, and will you confess the sin to each other? And then will you kneel down together and pray with and for each other, bearing in mind that the prayer of a righteous man is powerful and effective? Will you do that? Because if you will, I promise you something. God will bring healing.
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2: Now, you see how prayer works? It works in the individual at all times. It works through the elders in time of sickness. And it works in specific situations where those who are God's people are not living rightly with each other. Prayer packs a punch. Prayer is powerfully potent. Prayer needs to be applied in our lives. I close with a statement from Alfred Lord Tennyson. It puts it better than I could ever put it. More things are wrought by prayer than this world dreams of. Wherefore let thy voice rise like a fountain for me night and day. For what are men better than sheep or goats that nourish a blind life within the brain if, knowing God, they lift not hands of prayer, both for themselves and those who call them friend. For so the whole round earth is every way bound by gold chains about the feet of God. Prayer binds people with gold chains to the feet of God. What a dramatic picture.
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0: Music there by Twyla Paris and Don Moen. And yes, if you'd like to comment on today's music, do remember to touch base with us and let us know which songs we can play for you in the future. And now let's open at Proverbs 27 for today's turning point.
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2: I bet you remember this song from growing up. There's not a friend like the lowly Jesus. No, not one. No, not one. No one can heal all of life's diseases. No, not one. No, not one. You know, Jesus is a good friend. He is not only your Savior, but he's your friend. But you know what? You need other friends, too. You need friends, as one little boy said, I need some friends with skin on. Friends I can reach out and touch, who are there for me when I need them. And what do you know? Here in the Bible, in the book of Proverbs, is Solomon telling us some things about friendships that help us do that whole thing better. We'll get to it in just a moment. But first, let me remind you that Turning Point produces a magazine that goes out every month into the homes of those who respond and request it. It's been going on now for many years, and there are well over 300,000 families that receive this magazine every month. If you're not getting it, we'd like to start it into your home. It will be a blessing to you, filled with devotional material and articles to help you grow and add value to your Christian life. Also information about what's happening at Turning Point and how God is working through this ministry around the world. I hope you'll get your copy of Turning Points magazine coming to your home. Ask for it when you get in touch with us, and we'll make sure that it happens. Here is part two of this wonderful teaching from Proverbs on personal relationships.
3: Let me talk for a moment about faithful friends. For here in this same passage of Scripture, in the sixth verse of the 27th chapter, we read, Faithful are the wounds of a friend, but the kisses of an enemy are deceitful. Now, let's take the last part of that verse and understand what it says so that we can understand the first part of it. The last part of the verse says, The kisses of an enemy are deceitful. And if you have your Bibles open to the 27th chapter, if you'll go back into Proverbs chapter 26, beginning at the 23rd verse, you will find a little commentary on that section of chapter 27, verse 6. In verse 23, it says this. Listen to this. Fervent lips with a wicked heart are like earthenware covered with silver dross. He who hates disguises it with his lips and lays open deceit within himself. When he speaks kindly, do not believe him, for there are seven abominations in his heart. Now, I want you to get the picture that the writer of Proverbs paints with his little word picture. He says that fervent lips with a wicked heart are like an earthen jar covered with silver. A silver-covered earthen jar. In other words, what you see on the outside is what's not on the inside. These people are fervent in their friendship words, in their flattering tongue, but in their heart there is deceit. In fact, it says in this chapter, there are seven abominations in their heart. You can't always tell a friend by their friendliness, can you? Do you know that some people are born strokers? By that I mean, they can't help it. They just have to stroke you every time they see you. You're the most wonderful person in the world. That's the most wonderful message I've ever heard. You're the greatest preacher who ever lived. And I'm thinking, where have these people been? I mean, it's wonderful to be complimented, and we always appreciate reinforcement in the areas where we serve and what we do. But when a person is overwhelmed in that regard, when he continues with that over and over again, sometimes you have to stop and ask, what's that person up to? What's really going on in their heart? You know, when a person is your true friend, just a word will do. But if they have another agenda, sometimes it is in the multiplication of words that you become suspicious. And the writer of Proverbs says we have every right to do that, because there is a kind of friend who is faithless, who will say one thing with his lips, who will humor your fancies and flatter your pride, but down in their heart, they have another agenda. Faithful friends do not try to force their personal opinions on the lives of others. They try to help in a biblical way, and you can always spot it if you watch for it. Romans 15:2 gives us a little definition of a faithful friend. Let each of us please his neighbor for his good, leading to edification, building up. Ephesians 4:2 says it this way, with all lowliness and gentleness, with long suffering, bearing up one another in love. And Proverbs 9:8 adds this warning, do not correct a scoffer lest he hate you. Rebuke a wise man and he will love you. It's interesting that a faithful friend is a friend who doesn't always tell you what you want to hear. How many of you have a spouse like that? You bristle. And then you go away to think, why, there's no person in the whole world that loves me more than this woman. And why would she say that if she didn't love me enough to help me? When you're a young preacher, as I was once, be careful how you laugh. When you're a young preacher and you're just getting started, it's so easy to fall into the pitfalls of repeating phrases and sentences and doing things that you wish you wouldn't do, and you don't think about it. But after a while, when the emotion of the meeting is over and you have a chance to sit down, you're reminded by the one who loves you, you did it again. You did it again. And that's so helpful. It's wonderful to have a friend you trust to help you through those times, to rebuke you when you need to be rebuked in a kind way. If you have a friend like that, you are rich indeed. You have a faithful friend, according to the book of Proverbs. General Grant had a lawyer by the name of John A. Rawlins. He was closer to General Grant than any other man during the war. It was to Rawlins that Grant gave his pledge that he would abstain from intoxicating liquors, which he'd had a problem with. And when he broke that pledge, Rawlins went to him and with great earnestness pleaded with him, for the sake of himself and for the sake of the great and holy cause of the nation, to refrain from strong drink. Faithful were the wounds of that friend. And today, if you go to Washington, in the front of the Capitol at Washington, there stands the magnificent monument of General Grant, sitting on his horse in characteristic pose and flanked on either side by stirring battle scenes. But at the other end of Pennsylvania Avenue, a little to the south of the avenue, is Rawlins Park. And there stands a very ordinary, commonplace statue of Rawlins. And whenever you stand before the great monument of Grant there in front of the Capitol, think of the other monument and remember the faithful friend who kept Grant on his horse is down at the other end, unnoticed and unheralded. But he was the kind of friend who could say what needed to be said at the right time. One of the things that's happening in Christendom these days, and I believe it's a good thing, is the development of accountability groups. You know, it's so easy to just sail along in your life, not asking any questions and not answering any questions. Something happens to you when you have somebody that asks you the hard questions. You need somebody to ask you those questions, don't you? Somebody to ask you, to look you in the eye and say, are you walking with God? Are you living outwardly what you profess to live? Is it genuine in your heart? That's a faithful friend. My friend, if you don't have one, you need to choose one and get yourself in a situation where you're asking each other some hard questions. Then I want to give you a third kind of friend, and these are the kind we all want. These are fortifying friends. These are friends who come up alongside of you and just encourage you. And you need to have some of those folks too. Chapter 27, verse 9 says it this way. Listen to the imagery of this proverb. Ointment and perfume delight the heart, And the sweetness of a man's friend gives delight by hearty counsel. That's a wonderful proverb. Friendly suggestions are as pleasant as perfume, says the proverb writer. Genuine advice shows that a person really cares. Somebody who comes alongside of you with the right spirit and the right attitude and puts their arm around you and says, I want you to know, and they encourage you and they strengthen you and they help you. And you feel such ease with them, even though you're talking about difficult things. How many of you know it's not usually the message that's the issue, it's the delivery system that comes into play. Sometimes people can come and say things to you and their delivery system's all wrong, the package is all messed up. And what they're saying is true, but the way they say it is so harsh and sometimes sarcastic that you can't get your arms around the message because you can't get past the delivery system. And the writer of Proverbs says that when you bring hearty counsel, it should have the aroma of perfume to it. In other words, it should be a sweet and tender way of helping your friend get the message that's at the core and not all the wrappings around the outside. That's something you have to work at and develop even in a marriage, isn't it? Learning how to give the message and not let the messenger mess it all up. And when you're with a person like that, you feel such at ease. I think it's sort of like what I read from the words of George Eliot. He defined a friendship like this. He said, oh, the inexpressible comfort of feeling safe with a person, having neither to weigh thoughts or measure words, but to pour them all out just as they are, chaff and grain together, knowing that a faithful hand will take and sift them. Keep what is worth keeping, and then with a breath of love, blow the rest away. Isn't that a great thought? Don't you covet somebody like that? It kind of goes along with the fact that every once in a while you need somebody you can just go blow off some steam. Oh, what a privilege it is to have a friend who takes the chaff and the grain together, and what is worth keeping, he keeps, and with love, he blows the rest away. You know, there's a friendship in the Bible that was like that. Do you remember the story of David and Jonathan? You talk about a friendship that had some dynamics that would make it not work. Unless you've read it recently, you might not be aware of the fact that Jonathan was the son of Saul, and Saul hated David. And David was the one who was about to take over Saul's place as king of Israel. And David also was sweet on Saul's daughter, and David and Jonathan were friends. You talk about getting into a complicated friendship, that was one. Because every time they were together, David's viewpoint was, Saul's trying to kill me, and Jonathan was always doing his best to make sure that David was kept safe. And sometime when you get a chance, you should go back to read 1 Samuel and read the record of that story. It is unfortunate that some very evil people have tried to make out of this relationship an inordinate relationship that would not be pleasing to God, but I can tell you on the authority of the Word of God, there was nothing like that. These were two men who loved each other as friends should love. And over again, there's a phrase in the Old Testament that describes their relationship. You will see it in 1 Samuel 18, 1 to 3, where you read, and when he had finished speaking to Saul, the soul of Jonathan was knit to the soul of David, and Jonathan loved him as his own soul. And Saul took him that day, would not let him go home to his father's house anymore. Then Jonathan and David made a covenant because he loved him as his own soul. In 1 Samuel 20, verse 17, we read, now Jonathan again caused David to vow because he loved him, for he loved him as he loved his own soul. And in 1 Samuel 23, 16, we read that Jonathan, Saul's son, arose and went to David in the woods and strengthened his hand in God. I'm telling you what a friend. A friend who knows when you have a need and comes to strengthen you in the hand of God. Well, let me pass on to the fourth kind of friend that's alluded to in the 27th chapter of Proverbs. I was going to put it this way, I tried to make it a little more acceptable. How about in your face friends? How about face-to-face friends? This is similar to what we talked about a few moments ago, but in a positive way. Proverbs 27:17 is a great proverb. It says this, as iron sharpens iron, so a man sharpens the countenance of his friend. This is the kind of a friend that you get together with and you can really deal with some of the tough issues of life. You can talk about things that are going to make a difference. You can share ideas, and they may not always be coming from the same way. They may be disagreement ideas, but you understand that this is two friends who love each other, sharing the most important things in their life one with another, and the result of it is you both are sharpened and strengthened by the encounter. Oh, what a relationship that can be. Especially if you're in a position of leadership or responsibility, to have somebody who can come and you can share ideas. Sometimes when we travel and we get with other pastors, that's what happens. We sit down in a room together and we talk about what God is doing in the ministry and how we can sharpen one another as face to face we deal with the issues of our lives. Romans 14:19 says, therefore, let us pursue the things which make for peace and the things by which one may edify another. I don't know if you've ever remembered this verse from the book of Malachi, but I think this is kind of the same thing. Malachi 3:16 says, then those who feared the Lord spoke to one another, and the Lord listened, and he heard them. And if you go back and study the book of Malachi, you know this wasn't a pleasant time in the life of these people. But they got together, and they spoke one to another, and the Bible says God listened in. I think God listens into conversations when iron sharpens iron and when friends come together to encourage one another. And the Bible says that that's what happened. And a book of remembrance was written before him for those who fear the Lord and who meditate on his name. Do you know when you have the right kind of conversations between one another and you're sharpening one another and you're encouraging one another, you get enrolled in God's book. And he listens into your conversation and he says, I saw Jeremiah down there in North Carolina with another brother pastor, and they were sharing the joys and the challenges of the ministry and encouraging one another. God loves that, and he hears it. And that's the kind of friendship you want to develop. Let me give you the last lesson. I just want to call this forever friends. There's a song that we hear a lot of times, friends are friends forever. And I always think when these young people are graduating from high school, most of them won't see each other again until the 20th year anniversary. And he hears it. And that's the kind of friendship you want to develop. Let me give you the last lesson. I just want to call this forever friends. There's a song that we hear a lot of times, friends are friends forever. And I always think when these young people are graduating from high school, most of them won't see each other again until the 20th year anniversary. But you can have forever friends in the book.

in the day of your calamity. Better is a neighbor nearby than a brother far away. Did you know that? And Proverbs 17:17 says it this way, even more succinctly, a friend loves at all times, and listen to this, a brother is born for adversity. Let me tell you how you can sort out your friends. You want to know the ones that are casual, the ones that are just companions, the ones that are committed? All you have to do is go through a crisis in your life. That's all you have to do. Crisis sorts out your friends like nothing you'll ever imagine. Some of the people you thought would be aren't, and some of the people you didn't think would be are. But the Bible says that a friend, a true friend, is born for adversity. What does that mean? That's what they're there for. You may not even know that they're there hovering around the externals of your life, but when you go through a difficult time, all of a sudden they move in and you discover the love and the strength and the encouragement that such a friend brings to you. A friend loves at all times, and a brother is born for adversity. Proverbs chapter 18 and verse 24. A man who has friends must himself be friendly. Now let me just stop right there. I always hear it, well, I come to this church and I don't know anybody. Well, whose fault is that? If you don't know anybody, why don't you know anybody? Well, you say, nobody's introduced themselves to me. Well, why don't you introduce yourself to them? You know what I'm learning is that the way you make friends is you have to take some initiative. The problem with a church that's grown is that nobody knows for sure who's been here the longest. You may be afraid to go and introduce yourself to someone. I've had people come up to my wife and welcome her to Shadow Mountain. I mean, it's wonderful. But you got to take some initiative. If you want to sit back in your pew all by yourself saying that's a big church and you can't know anybody there, you can live like that if you want to. But listen to the Proverbs. If you want to have a friend, you have to show yourself friendly. You have to reach out. And shame on the one who didn't reach out to you first, but that's really not important, is it? I'm telling you, if you want to get connected in a church, if you just take a little initiative, it's the easiest thing in the world to do. But if you sit back and you say, well, I'm new and nobody has contacted me, then you will sit there for a long time because some of the people that should be contacting you probably think you should be contacting them. So what do you have to do? Let me just tell you this, and this will make it all so simple. If you want to have friendships, it's always your turn. It's always your turn. Take the initiative. Take a step. And when you take a step, you'll find that the body comes together around you. Now, does that mean we shouldn't be friendly and we shouldn't reach out to new people? No. But it means that all of us have to show ourselves friendly if we want to have friends. It's like the sowing of a seed. If you feel lonely, sow a friendship. And the friendship may not come back to you from the place where you sowed the seed, but it may come back to you from somewhere else. Whatever it is you don't have in your life, whatever it is you lack in your life, if you're lonely, be a friend to somebody and watch what God will do for you. If you want to have a friend, you got to show yourself friendly. And then the proverb ends like this. And I do not believe this was messianic, nor was it meant to refer to Jesus Christ, but the application is so critically close. The proverb says, and there is a friend who sticks closer than a brother. And how many of you know who that friend is? There's not a friend like the lowly Jesus. No, not one. No, not one. None else can heal all our soul's diseases. No, not one. Not one. Jesus knows all about our struggles. He will guide till the day is done. There's not a friend like the lowly Jesus. No, not one. No, not one. There's not an hour that he is not near us. No, not one. No, not one. No night so dark but his love can cheer us. No, not one. No, not one. Jesus knows all about our struggles. He will guide till the day is done. There's not a friend like the lowly Jesus. No, not one. And I want to ask you today, is Jesus your friend? Do you know him? You say, well, Pastor Jeremiah, everybody knows who Jesus is. No. That's a contact friend. Well, I study about him in the Bible. Oh, that's a casual friendship. I'm not talking about that. I want to know if you have a committed friendship with Jesus. Have you committed your life to him as he has committed his life to you? Are you willing to say, Lord Jesus Christ,
what you've said in your word about me, I accept as true. I am a sinner without

0: Without any hope, but because you came into this world to be my Savior, I can know eternal life. As you committed yourself to me on the cross, I now commit myself to you, and I accept what you did for me. Because in order for Jesus Christ to be your friend, he first of all must be your Savior. And if you don't know him as your Savior, you can't have him as your friend. I don't know about you, but the friendship I have with Jesus is the most wonderful thing in all the world to me. I say this with deference to a warm and loving relationship with my wife and my family. But my friends, there are times when you just got to get alone with your friend, the Lord Jesus, and pour your heart out to him, because you know that no one else can comprehend, no one else can know. I don't know how I'd get through a day without my friendship with the Lord. And those of you who know him know what I'm talking about, and I want you all to have him as your friend. So if you've never known Jesus Christ as your Savior and your friend, why don't you take that step and show yourself friendly today and invite him into your life?
1: Amen. Hey, friends, I want to tell you there is no one who can help you and will be with you like the Lord Jesus Christ. He is your Savior, first of all. That's where it starts. You have to ask him to forgive your sin, give you the gift of eternal life, and he will do that. But then he becomes more than your Savior. He's your friend. And there's not a friend like the Lord Jesus Christ. He will be with you every day, every way, wherever you need him. He's just a prayer away. And I want you to know Jesus Christ, first of all, as your Savior, and then to understand how wonderful it is to have him as your friend. If you've never received him, do it today. While you're thinking about it, while it's still in your mind, while it's present in front of your options for the day, make sure you do the right thing and get Jesus Christ in your life. Please join us tomorrow as we continue our discussion from Proverbs, and we're going to talk about the Proverbs of Prayer tomorrow. 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I'll see you next time.
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0: All ground is level at the foot of the cross. There is no captain or colonel or general. There is no sergeant or corporal. There is no CEO, not in the family of God. All the ground at the foot of the cross, level, level.
1: Somewhere along the way, the cross became all too familiar, and familiar things stopped demanding anything from us. But the Apostle Paul refused to let this happen. In his first letter, he told the church at Corinth something that stunned them. The message of the cross looks foolish to the world, and yet it's the very power of God. And in his presence, the ground is level. Today on Insight for Living, Chuck Swindoll examines how Paul preached and what that means for every one of us who carries the name of Christ.
0: It seems, our Father, it takes us a lifetime to learn how we ought to live. And so many, including us, have run in the wrong direction for so long. And then we realize the cross, and it puts everything into perspective. It begins within, and our hearts are changed, and it grows without, and our lives begin to be changed. By and by, our tongues fall under the control of your power. Our minds think your thoughts. Our feet walk in your paths, and our wills submit to your ways. Thank you for the cross. Thank you for the cross. We fall back on it, and we think of it, and we realize at the foot of that cross, all things are level. And we can but look up and give you our praise as we have done. All hail the power of the name of the one who hung on the cross. We magnify your name. We exalt your name together. From a busy and active week, we pause for this time of worship, deliberately setting aside the things that would otherwise bring us anxiety, and we focus on the cross together. We pray, our Father, that as we do that, it will rejuvenate an awareness within us that life is meant to be lived out, not just lived in. Remind us of the value of serving you, being among your hands and feet, your voice, your presence. These are treacherous times, even dangerous. Oh, our Father, we place before you decisions, choices. We pray that you will raise up your people, that we may be led of you in a unique, significant way. Now, our Father, as we, in this moment, turn our thoughts to your Son, may his cross become for us preeminent. We thank you for the cross. In our Savior's name, the name of the one who hung on that cross, we pray and give. Everyone said, amen.
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0: It's possible in the Christian life to help the wrong side and not know it. We could call individuals like that wrong way Christians. Or if you want to go back to that group that seemed to sort of set the pace for it to start with, wrong way Corinthians. My Bible is open to 1 Corinthians chapter 1. And there we read a rather sad account of a church that was squabbling with one another. Paul calls it like it is. verse 11, chapter 1, I have been informed concerning you, my brethren, by Chloe's people, that there are quarrels among you. There are quarrels among you. Now, what are the quarrels about? Well, I mean this, that each one of you is saying, I am of Paul. I am of Apollos. I am of Cephas. I am of Christ. You see, there were splinter groups in the church. One group said, we follow only Paul, the apostle, the one on the road to Damascus who was wonderfully transformed, and he's the founder of our church, and we listen only to Paul. Others would say, but have you heard Apollos? Oh, there's no one like Apollos. And the third group said, but Peter was walking with the Savior before either Paul or Apollos named his name as Lord. Peter, we follow. Then there was this ultra-pious group. We follow only Jesus. We only listen to him. They're all wrong way Corinthians. Verse 13, has Christ been divided? Paul was not crucified for you, was he? A little sarcasm in that. Or were you baptized in the name of Paul? I thank God I baptized none of you. A little barb in that. Except Crispus and Gaius, so that no one would say you were baptized in my name. Now, verse 17, Christ did not send me to baptize, but to preach the gospel. Not in cleverness of speech, so that the cross of Christ would not be made void. So Paul decides to set them straight. And he does it without mincing words. Chapter 3, verse 1. Brethren, I could not speak to you as to spiritual men, but as to men of flesh. I could speak to you only as carnal. Wrong way, Corinthians. Wrong way. Even as to infants in Christ. I gave you milk to drink, not solid food, but you were not able to receive it. Indeed, even now you're not able. That's the tragedy. After all this time, you still expect to be nursed, bottle fed. Why? Verse 3, because you're still sarkinos. You're still flesh. You're still driven by the things that characterize lost humanity. You're still fleshly, for since there is jealousy and strife among you, are you not sarkinos? Are you not fleshly? Are you not walking like mere men, meaning like the lost person? For he says, when one says, I am of Paul, and another, I am of Apollos, don't you sound like you're just a bunch of lost people following the popular one? What then is Apollos, and who is Paul? They are servants through whom you believed, even as the Lord gave opportunity to each one. I planted. After planting, Apollos watered. After watering, God was causing the growth. So then neither the one who plants nor the one who waters is anything, but God who causes the growth. Back to chapter 1, verse 18. What the apostle decides to do when he exposes these people in all their carnality is to point them to the cross. Look here. Since in the wisdom of God, the world through its wisdom did not come to know God, God was well pleased through the foolishness of the message preached to save those who believe. Don't think preaching is foolishness. It's just a method that seems foolish to the world system. Why on earth would intelligent people come and sit and listen to somebody preaching? I mean, how moronic can you get? I like the way Eugene Peterson renders this section. Listen. Since the world in all its fancy wisdom never had a clue when it came to knowing God, God, in his wisdom, took delight in using what the world considered dumb, preaching. Of all things, to bring those who trust him into the way of salvation. Well, then what does the lost person want? Well, read on. Verse 22, the Jews ask for miracles. The word signs is the idea of miracles. Show us a miracle. Prove it with a miracle and we'll believe it. Do what you cannot do in natural ways, and we'll be impressed. We're looking for signs. And the Greeks search for wisdom. But I love this. Verse 23, Paul says, but we, who, by the way, was an incredible intellectual, studied under Gamaliel, Pharisee of the Pharisees. He was the up-and-coming chief Pharisee. Brilliant Jewish mind. And then came the road to Damascus where he was converted. And as a result, he started running in the right direction. And as a result, verse 23, he preaches Christ crucified. We're back to the cross. To the Jews, it's a stumbling block. To the Gentiles, here's our word again, moronic. Now, if you question that, next time you find yourself in a sophisticated group, bring up the cross. Just bring it up as a topic of conversation. Hey, by the way, folks, I've been studying a great deal about Jesus and his death on the cross. Boom! Hang on. Not a soul in the group will go, good for you! What a great study! They'll go, what? What? You believe what? That's the whole point of this section of Scripture. But God honors the proclamation of the cross to change lives. Roy Riggles was absolutely positive he was running in the right direction. And along came his buddy, he said, wait, I'm going to tackle you. He said, what do you think? Get out, this is my touchdown. You look back, you go, oh, Roy, please, please, please, wrong direction. But to him, it was the right way to run. Until he was tackled and somebody said, hey, man, that's their goal line. We preach Christ crucified, to the Jews a stumbling block, to the Gentiles foolishness. But to those who are the called, Jews and Greeks, Christ, the power of God, Christ, the wisdom of God. Why? Because, 25 says, the foolishness of God is wiser than men. The weakness of God, stronger than men. Now, I love it when we get to verse 26. I have to believe that Paul had tongue-in-cheek for just a moment, just a little touch of apostolic humor here. We're talking about sophisticates, those who are noble blue bloods, those who are really slick. He says, consider your calling, brethren. We want to look at an opposite group. Look around. There were not many wise according to the flesh, not many mighty, not many noble. Didn't say any, said not many. Meaning what? Well, let's put it this way. This congregation is not made up of the brightest and the best in the world's eyes. I got the idea that it would be helpful for us to realize that we represent in the world's eyes that which is foolish, that which is weak, that which is base, and that which is despised. Those aren't my words. They're all found in 27 and 28. And I thought, well, let's look around. So why don't you do that? Look around. Just take a look. You haven't noticed yet. You shook their hands, but maybe you haven't taken a real good look. Look around. Just whisper, are you blue blood? Just go ahead. You got really, really great roots. I also took note of some places people could come from. I just pulled out an atlas and started looking. Booger Holler, Arkansas is one of those. Booger Holler, not bogey, Booger Holler. Lizard Lick, my son-in-law told me about Lizard Lick, North Carolina. And Spivey's Corner, now maybe you heard of Spivey's Corner. They have the hollering contest there. Hollering contest in Spivey's. If you're from Spivey's Corner, don't tell anybody. Just leave it. How about Prattsville, Arkansas? How about Pee-wee, West Virginia? Dime Box, Texas. And I'll tell you my favorite one for creativity, Nameless, Tennessee. What shall we name our town? I don't know. Let's go with Nameless. Good idea. Let's call it Nameless. Folks, in case you've been sitting around a room full of mirrors, in case you, like Narcissus, have been staring in the pool a little too long, focused on your image, look a little deeper, and you will not see a lacy, slick little rainbow trout. What you will see is a wide-mouthed, bottom-feeding catfish. If you don't like that, that's part of your problem, because you've forgotten your pit. You've forgotten your depravity. You see, all ground is level at the foot of the cross. There is no captain or colonel or general. There is no sergeant or corporal. There is no CEO. Remember that the next time you're in a church where the top guy is called CEO, off base. There is no president. There is no cabinet, not in the family of God. All the ground at the foot of the cross, level, level. I love the way Jim Elliot wrote it in his journal shortly before being martyred. We're all a bunch of nobodies trying to exalt the somebody. Praise God. You start there, you'll run the right direction. Look at it. 27, God has chosen the foolish things of the world to shame the wise. Who would have ever thunk it? And the weak things of the world to shame the things that are strong, the base things of the world, the despised things that are not, to nullify things that are. You know, there's a lady in our congregation from a town that no longer exists. No longer exists. Pitcher, Oklahoma. Pitcher. Where are you from? Zero. Ain't even there anymore. Me, I'm from the great metropolis of El Campo. Woo! Great White Way. Right down the road from Rosenberg, Bay City, Wharton. If you go further south, Plaisius. Plaisius you can smell before you get there. Shrimp, great spot. Port Lavaca. That's me, boy. Isn't this crazy? You know why I'll get there? That cross. That's how come I'm going to get there. I got nothing else to give. I just got the cross. I just have the Savior. He does all these things, verse 29, so that no one may boast before God. When you're running the wrong direction, you're all impressed with all the human stuff. You love all that pedigree. You love all that accent. You love all that special stuff. All that smell good stuff. But when you're impressed with the cross, you see everybody at the same level at the foot of that cross. Whether it's the little kid in Harlem not knowing what tomorrow will bring, or someone on Wall Street thinking about jumping from the 22nd story, doesn't matter. The cross levels all of us. Not many cultured, not many mighty. By that it means powerful and prestigious and impressive. Not many noble. You run in the wrong direction when you boast. If you want to toot your own horn, blow a trumpet for God. Nobody else cares. Get off your high horse. You're just folks. You're just wrapped up in the cross. And when you focus on that, it is remarkable what a filter system it'll give you in how to read current events. How to see life as it really is. You'll be so unimpressed because you don't hang around people to be impressed. You hang around folks with the hope of communicating and living out the truth. And a truth sets us free from all that other pizzazz. Now, how about Paul? Since we've been going on and on about how important this is, how about Paul? Let's ask him. Give us your testimony. All right. Verse 1. Chapter 2, here's my testimony. Here's the honest truth coming from the man who was running in the right direction. And when I came to you, by the way, if you do a little quick rehearsing, a little punch the rewind button and go back He's just fresh out of Athens, one of the few failures in Paul's public ministry. He wound up on Mars Hill, Areopagus, where all the eggheads from Athens hung out. And while there, he delivered his message. It's a profound message, but they didn't care anything about him. He was such a seed picker, this klutz from Tarsus, who stepped away from what could have been a grand future and embraced this Jesus. So he's come out of that. And if you will, he's kind of got his tail between his legs when he gets to Corinth. A little discouraged can happen. When I came to you, brothers and sisters, I did not come with superiority of speech or of wisdom, proclaiming to you the testimony of God. I determined to know nothing among you except Jesus Christ and Him crucified. I take my time here because I want it to really sink in. Nothing except Jesus Christ. I wasn't interested in your salary. I wasn't interested in your pedigree. I wasn't impressed by your prestigious background, or even for a few of you, your impressive roots. Didn't care. Don't care. Never will care. I wanted to know, however, how you were doing with the cross. Do you really know Jesus? Is He really your Savior? I determined to know nothing but that. Robertson and Plummer write, I not only eschewed all affectation of cleverness or eloquence, but I went to the opposite extreme of nervous self-effacement. You see, Corinth put a premium on the veneer of false rhetoric and thin thinking. Gullible people are easy marks for pulpiteers. You can whip up a crowd anywhere if you can handle it on your feet. Whoa, have you heard so-and-so? But what is he saying? Who is he exalting? I determined to know nothing except Christ and Christ crucified. Well, what was Paul like when he was there? He tells us in the next two verses, I was with you in weakness, in fear, in much trembling. I was with you in weakness and fear and much trembling. You maybe didn't know that about Paul. You know, the Corinthians later wrote him and said, you know, his letters are very weighty and impressive, but in his presence, he's weak. He says, I was not all that impressive. My preaching and my message were not in persuasive words of wisdom, but in the demonstration of the Spirit and of power. Oh, yeah. You see, when you are around individuals like this, you know they have a lot more behind the counter than they ever put on display. You know there is depth as well as breadth. You know that there is a humble sense of security and confidence, whereas there is restraint in manipulating people. Gullible people love to be manipulated. Corinth was full of them. I mean, they just moved from the theater back to the place of ministry and thought, do it like that. I mean, look at the crowds they get. Paul says, I didn't come to grow up a crowd. I came to deliver the truth, and my words were not that persuasive. I love the words of G. Campbell Morgan in his work on Corinthians. Listen to this very brief statement. Years ago, a great man, a good man, a saint, scholarly, devoted, said to me, speaking of another preacher, yes, he's a wonderful preacher, but you know, he has sacrificed the prophet to the artist. Preachers should think of that, writes Morgan. It is possible to sacrifice the prophet to the artist, to be so concerned with eloquence and language and phrasing and beauty of style that the impact of truth is lost. That is what Paul meant.
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1: 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It's going to be the track Waiting for Your Love to Come Down, and then Peace in the Valley, a reminder of the beautiful future that we have.

So Mamie Gorn for you, that was the track Golden. You heard it right here on TWR Pure Talk. And now it's time to continue with more music. 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
1: We are now at the 4:30 mark and we continue with more great music. 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Well, Vineyard is blessing us next with Arms of Love.

0: Have you ever felt as though you've been dropped into unfamiliar territory with no map, no compass, and no idea how to get home? You've been navigating life just fine, but suddenly nothing looks familiar anymore. That's how it feels when plans fall apart, when relationships shift, when the future seems foggy. Hi, I'm Bernie Diamond, and welcome again to Fresh. Imagine a migrating bird caught in a storm. The winds blow it far off course, miles from its flock, surrounded by strange trees, strange skies, strange sounds. But even in that confusion, deep within, there's an instinct, a pull to keep on flying, because somehow the one who created it also built into it the ability to find its way home. That's very much the story of God's people in exile. Jeremiah chapter 29, verse 11. I say this because I know the plans that I have for you. This message is from the Lord. I have good plans for you. I don't plan to hurt you. I plan to give you hope and a good future. Now, that's an often quoted verse, but rarely is it remembered that God said it to Israel while they were still in exile in Babylon, captive, displaced, lost. He didn't promise an instant rescue. He told them to build homes, plant gardens, raise families, to live right where they were, trusting that his plan was still unfolding, even there, in exile. Maybe your life feels a bit like Babylon right now, disoriented, delayed, off track. But friend, even there, God hasn't lost you. His plans aren't on hold. His compass hasn't slipped. So keep flying. Keep trusting. The same God who led Israel home is guiding you too. And his plans, even in the storm, they're still good plans. Because that's his word, fresh for you today. Man, there's power in the word of God. Power to change lives. Power to change your life.
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1: It is now 5 o'clock, and let's continue with Women of Hope. Taking the long-term view, that is what Carol and Tammy will encourage us to do.
2: I used to talk to strangers in the street just to hear a human voice that might have some joy in it. When I was younger, there were times in my life when things were very hard. There was very little money. My home life was full of abuse and hurt and pain. There were people at my workplace who very obviously didn't like me. I was far from my home and pregnant. I had no one I could call a friend.

0: Hello, I'm Carol. I wonder, do you feel like Sandy? Maybe you're feeling alone right now. Well, we can be together for a while, can't we? Welcome, and here's our friend Tammy.
1: Thank you so much for joining us, and thanks for coming to share some time with us again, too, Sandy. You must have been very lonely back then.
2: I was very lonely. So I used to try and find some little thing I could enjoy from everything that was happening around me. The way a leaf fell to the ground or a bird song might lift my spirits enough for me to look forward to the next moment of happiness, because there were very few.
0: So somewhere along the way, things must have changed for you.
2: They certainly have. And I want to say to you as you listen today, don't get discouraged even when you don't see anything happening. It may not yet be the right time. When I look back over my life now, I see that a lot has changed. I'm financially much better off. My home life is wonderful. I love my work and the people there. My two children have grown into respectable young adults. Of course, my life is not without its pains and sufferings, because let's face it, life is like that. But now I don't need to cling to a lovely sound or a pretty sight to get me through each day.
1: So, as you look back, what have you learned about life through those difficult experiences in the past?
2: What have I learned? I've learned to take a long-term view. No matter what we go through in life, it will not stay the same forever. Just like a farmer planting seeds, he puts his seed in knowing he won't see any harvest for many months. Sometimes years, then he must be patient. And he must take care of the seeds and the little seedlings when they shoot up through the soil. Eventually, being patient and persistent in doing the right things will reap its reward.
0: That's very interesting. When things were very hard, it helped you to focus on some short-term things. You mentioned noticing a leaf or a song of a bird and taking great pleasure in them for the moment. And that can be a real help, can't it?
2: Yes. At the time, it seemed to be all I had to enjoy. Even when things are really difficult, there are always some good things to notice and enjoy.
1: Yes, the weather perhaps. We can enjoy the sun on our face on a cold day or the cool breeze on a hot day. We can take a moment to wonder at the sunset colors or the beauty in a rainbow. And then there are clouds. Have you taken the time to look up into the sky to see what's there today? I love to see all the different kinds of clouds. Big gray ones that build up before a storm. Little white fluffy ones in a blue sky. And of course, at sunset, they can turn bright golden and fiery red.
2: Sometimes I think, at least I have food today, or right now I can lie down and sleep. That's good. I might even notice the coolness of a drink of water when I'm tired and hot. I can get a moment of joy from watching a baby laugh, or a flower open, or the smell of food cooking. The world is full of beauty as well as trouble, isn't it?
0: That's right. But when I'm in pain or worried, I often don't think to look for these things, so I miss out. Yet, when I do notice, I feel grateful to God for the little moments of joy, and I'm encouraged to keep going.
2: So the very short-term view can have some benefits, but so can the long-term view. It teaches you to be patient with the slow pace of change. Have you heard the story about the bamboo plant? It goes like this. A Chinese philosopher took a young apprentice for a walk in this huge garden one afternoon. They were having a discussion about the apprentice's slow progress in his studies. They walked deeper into the garden and soon sat down together. After a while, the philosopher said, "Look around you." As the apprentice started to notice his surroundings, the philosopher asked, "Do you see the ferns and the bamboo trees?" "Yes," replied the apprentice. "I planted the fern and the bamboo seeds together at the same time. The philosopher went on to say, I watered them, took care of them, and nurtured them from the very first day. The ferns sprouted up quickly from the ground and filled this entire place with their beautiful greenery. A year went by, and even though I had watered the bamboo seeds too, I could not yet see any signs of the bamboo growing from the earth. But I did not give up. Another year went by, and another year. Still, no sign of anything sprouting up from the ground. At the beginning of the fourth year, when I was walking through my garden, I noticed some little green shoots. As I looked closely, I could see that they were tiny bamboo shoots. Slowly, as the weeks went by, they grew taller. However, 30 days later, the little bamboo plants still looked insignificant next to the lush green ferns. By the 100th day of that year, the bamboo trees began to grow taller. Each day they seemed to grow a little more. And look at them now. They now provide shade and make this garden gloriously beautiful as you see here today.
0: What do you think the philosopher was trying to teach the young apprentice? I don't think he was giving a gardening lesson to a student, was he? What do you think he was really talking about?
1: I believe he was teaching him to work hard and have patience in his studies, to not be discouraged if he didn't see results right away. But he had to put in the right things and be patient for a long time. I don't think his student would have ever forgotten that lesson, do you?
2: The philosopher knew that some plants took very much longer than others to grow, so he was wise to not give up watering and caring for the bamboo seeds. In the end, he had a garden that was twice as beautiful, with both ferns and bamboo flourishing in the same place. And I'm sure it helped him to keep on slowly but surely with his studies until he began to do well.
1: Thanks for being with us today, Sandy, and for sharing that story with us, and your own story. Is there anything else that you would like to share before you go?
2: Yes, I'd like to say that if you're struggling right now, as I was, maybe with loneliness, or you feel that there's nothing good in your life, try to take the long-term view. Nothing stays the same forever. Keep going. Don't give up. Look around you and find the small things in life that make you smile. This will be like planting little seeds into your life. Keep watering them and taking care of them until one day they grow into beautiful shady plants.
0: God's Word, the Bible, talks about planting the right things into our lives. Listen to these words. Don't fool yourself. A man or a woman reaps what he or she sows. We're going to talk some more about this after we listen to this song.

0: Welcome back to Women of Hope. Let's hear again what God's Word says about planting the right things into our lives. It says, "Don't fool yourself. A man or a woman reaps what he or she sows." The person who sows to please their sinful nature, from that nature, will reap destruction. The one who sows to please the Spirit, from the Spirit, will reap eternal life. Can you see what the writer is saying? We can plant things into our lives that please the selfish, sinful part of us. What sort of things do you think they might be?
1: They could be putting my own wants first, like putting the best piece of food on my plate, or spending our family's money on new clothes for me if I have enough, but my husband really needs a shirt, or the kids need shoes.
0: Or maybe telling a little lie to make myself look good, or saying cruel things to hurt someone when I'm angry.
1: Or wanting something just for my own pleasure, even if it might hurt someone else. I think often people have affairs outside their marriage because they want pleasure for themselves right now.
0: And don't we see the destruction that that causes? Destruction in marriages and families and damage to the whole community. But you know, selfish decisions and little lies and outbursts of temper, they cause destruction too. They weaken your character, and over time, they make you a person who can't be trusted, and they damage the people around you. We need to take a long-term view of where our actions lead us. These selfish habits, they grow like ferns, fast, and they're hard to root out. Did you notice what was the right kind of planting? The Bible called it sowing to please the Spirit. Now you might wonder, what is this Spirit? This Spirit is not a nature spirit or a demon spirit or even your own spirit. It is the Holy Spirit of God. So, how do we plant things in our lives that please God's Spirit?
1: I know the thing that pleases God's Spirit the most. When we put our trust in His Son, Jesus Christ, and become His follower.
0: That is so true. And remember what we read from God's Word? If we do that, we will reap the harvest of eternal life.

0: You're still with us on Women of Hope, where today we're talking about planting the right things into our lives that please God's Spirit. When we put our trust in Jesus, it also means following His example and doing the things that He told us to do, the things that He would do. So, what might some of those things be?
1: If I ask myself, what would Jesus do? I usually know the answer. It's almost the opposite of the things that please our sinful nature. Jesus was pure, caring, loving,
0: and self-controlled, and kind and honest. He spoke kindly to people in trouble. He gave food to the hungry. He respected women. He encouraged those who were down.
1: I remember that He washed the dirty feet of His friends at the end of a long day. He certainly obeyed God's laws. He prayed to His Father in heaven. One time He said, "I always do the things that please God my Father."
0: And we need to keep on trying to please God, because we don't become like Jesus overnight. All those old habits are hard to change, but with the help of God's Spirit, we can really change. Meanwhile, the harvest of goodness is growing slowly like the bamboo.
1: I know I'm often not nearly as good as I should be, but I know I'm not the person I used to be before I gave my life to Jesus. God has really changed me over time.
0: I guess we are still being shaped by God all our lives. I'm glad God is patient and doesn't give up on me. He takes all the time He needs to help us to grow, to be like Jesus. Why don't we learn that part of God's Word together so we can keep it in our hearts and maybe share it with someone else? It comes from the part of the Bible called Galatians chapter 6, verses 7 and 8. Don't fool yourself. A man or a woman reaps what he or she sows.
1: Don't fool yourself. A man or a woman reaps what he or she sows.
0: The person who sows to please their sinful nature.
1: The person who sows to please their sinful nature.
0: From that nature will reap destruction.
1: From that nature will reap destruction.
0: The one who sows to please the Spirit, from the Spirit will reap eternal life.
1: The one who sows to please the Spirit, from the Spirit will reap eternal life.
0: That's Galatians chapter 6, verses 7 and 8.
1: Galatians 6, 7 and 8.
0: Well, here's the rest of that part of God's Word that we were just reading. It says, "Let us not become tired of doing good, for if we do not give up, the time will come when we will reap the harvest." That's God's promise to us, and it encourages me to keep asking, what would Jesus do? Let's take a long-term view. We'll reap the harvest of a good character and better relationships if we sow the right things into our lives now.

on Women of Hope today, we've been talking about taking the long-term view in our lives. Do you remember what Sandy said near the beginning? She said, "Don't get discouraged even when you don't see anything happening. It may not yet be the right time." I would love to read a very old poem to you from God's Word, the Bible. It was written by a wise king when he was an old man and had seen a lot of life. Here it is. "There is a time for everything and a season for every activity under heaven, a time to be born and a time to die, a time to plant and a time to uproot, a time to kill and a time to heal, a time to tear down and a time to build, a time to weep and a time to laugh, a time to mourn and a time to dance, a time to scatter stones and a time to gather them, a time to embrace and a time to refrain, a time to search and a time to give up, a time to keep and a time to throw away, a time to tear and a time to mend, a time to be silent and a time to speak, a time to love and a time to hate, a time for war and a time for peace." So as you think about what you're planting into your life, remember that God knows where you're at in your life, and He has plans for you, for your good. He made you, and He loves you, and wants to shape you into something beautiful for Him in His time.

0: We've invited Mornette back again today to tell us some more about prayer. One of the things that God wants us to plant into our lives is a time for talking with Him. Let's listen to Mornette.
1: Do you sometimes worry about things? I'm sure you do, and I do too. But God says to us in His Word, the Bible, don't worry about anything. Instead, pray about everything. Many things we worry about don't ever happen, do they? Whatever we're worrying about, we need to think, can I do something about it? If you can, then ask God to help you do it. But if you can't, then put it into God's hands. He loves you and understands. He cares about your worries. He may not take away the problem, but He can take away the worry. His Word goes on to say, tell God what you need and thank Him for all that He's done. Do you know what God has done? He made us, He loves us, and He sent His Son Jesus to take the punishment for the wrong things we have done. So we have a lot to thank Him for, don't we? And do you know what will happen after we give our worries to God? He will give us peace in our hearts. That's His promise. His Word says, if you do this, you will experience God's peace. He tells us to swap our worries for His peace. That sounds like a good swap to me.
0: It's time for us to go now. Remember that God loves you and He cares about what's happening in your life. We would love to hear from you.
2: We do hope you will be with us again. 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
1: 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No fear, no intimidation. That is Dr. Jim's title for today in Men Alive.
2: Welcome to Men Alive, where we examine biblical principles for becoming conformed to the image of Jesus Christ. I'm your host, Paul Esterbrooks. Our teacher is my longtime friend, Dr. Jim Cunningham, a consultant in adult education and director of Go Teach Global. Dr. Jim.
3: Paul, question for you. Have you ever been afraid?
2: For sure. I think most, if not all of us, are afraid at different times for different reasons. I've heard the number one fear worldwide is the fear of dying, and number two fear is having to speak in public. A comedian once said the hardest place to speak in public is at a funeral because people who are afraid to speak in public would rather be in the casket than giving the eulogy.
3: I agree. My first speech in public was in a school classroom. I was about 13 years old. I had never spoken in public before, and I was to give a 5-minute speech on the history of the newspaper. I had written out my speech. I had practiced at home with my parents and sister. I had stood at a distance and practiced projecting my voice. Then on that fateful day, I walked to the front of the class. I turned around. I looked at their faces and began to cry. I was totally embarrassed. I looked out the window at a tree for 5 minutes and told the tree how a newspaper was created. The tree was not impressed. Neither was my teacher. I told my parents I would never speak in public again in my life. My mother wisely said, "We will pray and ask God to help you speak in public without fear." And guess what happened? In my last year in high school, I spoke to the entire school assembly as a finalist in a public speaking contest. My parents' prayers were answered. With God's help, I overcame my fear of speaking in public. All fear is based on perception. Thus, fear, F-E-A-R, has been defined in the English language as an acronym for false evidence appearing real.
2: You sound like Jeremiah when he told God that he could not speak because he was afraid of their faces, and God said, "Do not be afraid of their faces, for I am with you to deliver you," says the Lord. It is a natural emotion for people to be afraid. The only fear that the Bible condones is the fear of the Lord. In Proverbs, for example, the writer makes 14 references to the fear of the Lord, beginning with chapter 1, verse 7, which tells us that the fear of the Lord is the beginning of wisdom. To fear the Lord means to believe in Him single-mindedly with all your heart, mind, and soul. Fear is one of the Old Testament words for trust and belief.
3: I'm not a psychologist, but fears seem to be strongly related to dying. Let's say a person has a fear of dogs. Perhaps they were bit by a dog as a child. They grew up with this fear, and one wonders, why are they afraid of getting bit? Maybe they will get rabies or tetanus. Then what? Why afraid of rabies? Well, maybe they will die. So there you have it. The root cause of fear is a fear of death. Once we overcome our fear of dying, we are ready to begin living.
2: One American comedian said, "I'm not afraid of dying. I just don't want to be there when it happens."
3: The book of Hebrews says, "Since the children have flesh and blood, He too shared in their humanity so that by his death he might break the power of him who holds the power of death, that is the devil, and free those who all their lives were held in slavery by their fear of death. For surely it is not angels he helps, but Abraham's descendants. So our greatest fear seems to be the fear of death.
2: And when you and I teach the Theology of Persecution and Discipleship course, we refer to Revelation 12:11 that says, "And they have defeated him," referring to the devil, "by the blood of the Lamb, by their testimony, and they did not love their lives so much that they were afraid to die."
3: Not afraid to die is a powerful statement. Fear is normal, natural, and real for virtually everyone. In some versions of the Bible, the phrase "do not fear" is found 365 times, one verse for every day. It's like the Apostle Paul said to Timothy, "God has not given us the spirit of fear, but of power and of love and a sound mind." God spoke to the prophet Isaiah and said, "You are my servant. I have chosen you, and I have not cast you away. Fear not, for I am with you. Be not dismayed, for I am your God. I will strengthen you. Yes, I will help you. I will uphold you with my righteous right hand." We each tend to fear the unknown, like changes in leadership, a health diagnosis that may not sound good, job security issues, an economic collapse, earthquakes, hurricanes, looking after aging parents. Some even fear making a commitment to marriage, and many fear totalitarian governments. But as Christian men, when filled with God's Holy Spirit, we can have no fear and no intimidation.
2: Before we go further talking about fear, Jim, let me remind our listeners that this is Men Alive with Dr. Jim Cunningham from Go Teach Global. 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
3: Let's consider the 12 disciples Jesus chose to reach the world of his day with the good news of the gospel. According to the United Nations research, around 225 million people lived on the planet in the year 33 AD. These 12 disciples were commissioned to tell 225 million people that Jesus died for their sins and rose from the dead to forgive them. Let's say the world's population today is around 7.5 billion people. That would be like Jesus commissioning 400 disciples to reach the entire world. Wow. You ask, just 400 disciples? Yes. But each would have to meet four criteria. First, they must believe Jesus Christ was in fact the Messiah, Emmanuel, God with us. Second, they must believe Jesus has risen from the dead. And third, they must be filled with the Holy Spirit. Oh, and one more factor. They must be willing to die.
2: We could say that is good news and bad news. The good news is that as followers of Jesus Christ, we are going to heaven. The bad news is we have to die first to get there. The Chinese have an interesting lesson in the two characters chosen for their word crisis. One character is danger, and the other is opportunity. The inference is that in every crisis experience, both elements are present. So a crisis is a dangerous situation presenting an opportunity. When you focus on just the danger, you become paralyzed by fear. Focusing on the opportunity, however, enables you to fly with wings of faith. It is we ourselves who choose on which of the two we will focus.
3: When fighters invaded Christian communities, they gave Christians four choices and 48 hours to decide. Option one, convert immediately and stay alive. Option two, pay an exorbitant tax called jizya and stay alive until you run out of money. Option three, leave your homes immediately, take nothing, just start walking. And option four, die. Current options for dying are beheading, hanging, burning alive, or being thrown off tall buildings. Those four options would definitely introduce fear and intimidation. But we must remember that as Christians, we have only one enemy, Satan. Our enemy is not any government or group. Our enemy uses many sources, such as rulers, religious leaders, relatives, rich people, radicals, to pursue us as followers of Jesus Christ, to intimidate us into silence and paralyze us with fear. Overcoming fear starts in our mind with our trust in God and our knowledge of Scripture. Isaiah 41 says in verse 10, "Fear not, for I am with you. Be not dismayed, for I am your God. I will strengthen you. I will help you. I will uphold you with my righteous right hand." There are numerous stories in the Bible of Jesus healing blind men. Sometimes Jesus spoke and the man was healed. Sometimes he put spit on the blind man's eyes. Sometimes Jesus spit on the ground, made mud, and placed the mud on the man's eyes. And other times he just healed the man with no words and no spit. The reality is they were healed. It's like salvation. Some people get saved as a child, some in a Christian family, some come from another religious background, some from a life of evil. End result, we are each saved, and each of us has been given the Holy Spirit to fill us and remove fear. Scripture says, "Greater is He, the Holy Spirit, who is within, than he, the adversary, who is without."
2: That helps us understand how Christians can live and serve Jesus Christ with no fear and no intimidation, even when there is persecution. Remember the comment one brother made in our class in Central Asia? Remove the fear of dying and you become fearless as an evangelist. The fear of death is the root of all fear. Everybody wants to go to heaven, but nobody wants to die.
3: Hebrews 12, 1 and 2 says, "We run with endurance the race that is set before us, looking unto Jesus, the author and finisher of our faith, who for the joy that was set before him endured the cross, despising the shame, and has sat down at the right hand of the throne of God." So being conformed to the image of Christ means we focus our eyes on Jesus, the author and finisher of our faith. And with his Holy Spirit within, we live with joy and endurance. How? Because there is no fear in love. Perfect love casts out fear, because fear involves punishment. The one who fears is not perfected in love. Let's make our personal goal to go to our grave, serving our Lord Jesus Christ, living life graciously and boldly without fear.
2: And without fear, you can ask for a printed copy of this program's teaching, or with any questions you may have, email Dr. Jim. His address is menaliveuntogod@gmail.com. Men Alive is a production of Go Teach Global. For more information, go to our website at www.goteachglobal.com. Until next time, I'm your host, Paul Esterbrooks. On behalf of Dr. Jim Cunningham, encouraging you to be men alive, conformed to the image of Jesus Christ.

0: Another great instrumental song, and that was My Hope is in You, Lord. And now we have Pastor J. Mark Hawes focusing on effective faith and helping us in this regard. He'll be quoting Mark 11 and Matthew 14.
1: Welcome to Hope for Today, a weekly Bible teaching program that will bring you hope for every day. Thanks so much for joining us as we study God's Word together. Today, our study in the book of Mark brings us to five verses in Mark chapter 11. Before we get into the lesson, think about words we use so often that we tend to forget what they mean. In the Bible, there are words like that, words that are packed with meaning, but as we use them over and over, we don't always think about what the word means. Just recently, I had a friend explain to me how God showed him a vision of the grace we have through Jesus. Tears pooled in his eyes, and his voice cracked as he described God's grace. I use the word grace many times, and I know what it means, but this conversation challenged me to meditate on God's grace and allow it to go past my head into my heart. Faith is another word like this. It's a word we throw around many times without really thinking about what it means. Of course we have faith, and yes, I have faith in God. But wait, do you? Really? What does that mean? And how do you know? Today, let's take a little time to think about what that really means.
2: In the year 1806, there was a young college student named Samuel Mills, and he felt a burden to pray for foreign missions. And so one day in August, he assembled a small group of friends who were spiritually minded like he was, and they prayed together that the Lord would raise up men and women to take the gospel to foreign nations. Now remember, this is the early 1800s. Eventually, in answer to their prayers, God established several organizations: the American Board of Commissioners of Foreign Missions, the American Bible Society, the forerunner of many Bible societies around the world, and the United Foreign Missionary Society. And through these organizations, the Lord sent many laborers into the harvest field. But I ask the question, why did Samuel Mills and his friends feel burdened to pray for foreign missions? What was the key to their success, and why did God honor their cries for the gospel to reach into other parts of the world? Well, the primary answer is that their prayers were an act of faith. They believed that God wanted all people to hear the gospel, and that God had the power and the desire to answer their prayers regarding world missions. And that brings us to our text for today, Mark chapter 11 and verses 22 to 26. Because in this text, Jesus directly commands his disciples regarding their faith and its expression in their lives. So listen as I read Mark 11, beginning with verse 22. So Jesus answered and said to them, "Have faith in God. For assuredly I say to you, whoever says to this mountain, 'Be removed and be cast into the sea,' and does not doubt in his heart, but believes that those things he says will be done, he will have whatever he says. Therefore I say to you, whatever things you ask when you pray, believe that you receive them, and you will have them. And whenever you stand praying, if you have anything against anyone, forgive him, that your Father in heaven may also forgive you your trespasses. But if you do not forgive, neither will your Father in heaven forgive your trespasses." Jesus' command to have faith in God provides essential components of effective prayer for you and me to consider and then to implement in our lives. And so I've titled my study, Have Faith in God. Now, the immediate context of this interaction between Jesus and the 12 is the cursing of the fig tree and the cleansing of the temple. On Monday morning, on the way to Jerusalem from Bethany, Jesus cursed the fig tree because it had a deceiving appearance. It had leaves, but no figs. And then that same day, he cleansed the court of the Gentiles in the temple, drove out the livestock sellers with their merchandise, and turned over the money changers' tables. This was evidence of the day's fruitless religion. And then he and the 12 went back to Bethany again. The following day, as they made their way back to Jerusalem, they saw this lone fig tree that Jesus had cursed, and it was dried up from the roots. As they observed this phenomenon, Peter said in shock, "Rabbi, look, the fig tree you cursed has withered away." And that brings us to our text today. The first component of effective prayer that I want to share with you is the object of our faith. In response to Peter's professed shock at the withered fig tree, Jesus issues a simple, straightforward command. He says, "Have faith in God." Didn't the disciples already have faith in God? Well, in Luke 8:25, after Jesus stilled the raging storm, he asked his fearful disciples, "Where is your faith?" In Matthew's account of that same incident, Jesus asked, "Why are you so afraid, O you of little faith?" And then in Matthew 14:31, Jesus responded to Peter's cry of fear by saying, "O you of little faith, why do you doubt?" These incidents, along with many others, show us the weakness of their faith. However, I think Jesus is revealing something deeper with this statement. As indicated by his cursing of the fig tree and his cleansing of the temple, the Jewish people were exercising belief in a works religion rather than exercising faith in God. And so these events were dramatic, visible evidence of an appearance of faith, but there was no corresponding fruit. The curse of spiritual death would spread from the religious leaders to that whole generation of unbelieving Jews. Now, it's easy for us to criticize the religious leaders and the disciples, but we must be careful to consider the object of our faith. Because we too say we believe in God and His Word, and yet like them, we often unknowingly place our faith in our heritage, our religion, our nationality, our family background, maybe our abilities, and our own self-sufficiency. But you know, all of these will eventually fail us. God alone must be the object of our faith. Our religious practices and our prayers will be lifeless and empty if He is not the object of our faith. The next component of effective prayer, then, is the authenticity of our faith. How can we determine that? Jesus' initial command to have faith in God indicates that the fig tree's withering was in response to His Father's will. We know Jesus had complete trust in God. The point of cursing the fig tree was that dependent trust in God can accomplish what is humanly impossible, and it's accomplished through prayer. So look at what Jesus said next. "Amen. If you say to this mountain, 'Be removed and cast into the sea,' and do not doubt in your heart, but truly believe, you will receive whatever you ask for." Now let's look closer at Jesus' statements. He says, "Do not doubt, but genuinely believe." To doubt means to be at variance with yourself, to be unsettled. A picture of sea waves clarifies the idea. Genuine belief is more than simply agreeing with the truth. It has to result in action. James 2:21 asks this question: "Was Abraham our father not justified by works when he offered Isaac his son on the altar?" Do you see that faith was working together with his works, and by works faith was made perfect? The scripture was fulfilled. Abraham believed God, and it was accounted to him for righteousness. But how does all of this relate to prayer? Well, verse 24 says, "Therefore I say to you, whatever you ask when you pray, believe that you receive them, and you will have them." God is the source of power to change. Moving a mountain, that's a universal symbol of doing something that appears humanly impossible. Jesus presupposed that overcoming the difficulty in view was God's sovereign will. A true disciple of Jesus would hardly pray for anything else but the will of God. A praying person can believe what he asks will happen because it is God's will. He will neither doubt God's ability to do what he requests, since God can do anything, nor will he doubt that God will grant his petition because he is asking in the will of God. And then furthermore, promises to answered prayer depend on God's sovereign control of everything. They don't allow us as human beings to override God's will. You know, what Jesus says in this text must be understood in the light of all the teaching on prayer in the New Testament. Because if we take this verse out of its context and we ignore the rest of the teaching in the New Testament, then we start getting into the magical business of what is called name it and claim it, or the word of faith movement. So I ask you, how do you respond to Jesus' teaching in this text? As disciples, we can believe that we will receive what we request in prayer when we ask for God's will to be done. Jesus said in John 14:13, "And whatever you ask in my name, that I will do, that the Father may be glorified in the Son." And so a question you need to ask yourself is this: is what I'm asking for going to bring glory to the Father or glory to me? According to the scriptures, we can be sure of two things when we pray with authentic faith. First of all, God will hear, and secondly, He will answer. The final component, then, of effective prayer is the authenticity of our forgiveness. In the final two verses of this text, Jesus mentions a component of prayer that He discussed elsewhere, and that is the importance of forgiveness. And whenever you stand praying, if you have anything against anyone, forgive him, that your Father in heaven may also forgive you your trespasses. But if you do not forgive, neither will your heavenly Father forgive your trespasses. Now, physical posture in prayer is not critical. Jesus mentioned standing, but heart posture is critical. The word carries the idea of firmness, of standing fast. So my prayer is to be faith-filled. It is to be regular and systematic. As I walk with God in the fellowship of prayer, I will know if I have unforgiveness in my heart. And that unwillingness to forgive then indicates a lack of faith on my part. In this text, Jesus' warning focuses on a spirit of unforgiveness. When we repent and have been forgiven through the grace of God, but someone injures us or offends us, apologizes and confesses their sin, something is wrong if we refuse to forgive them. We can't expect God's forgiveness if we want vengeance, especially after the person who wronged us has repented. Every child of God should stand ready to forgive any offense fully and finally, whether that offense is real or imagined, if the person who wronged us truly repents. Jesus highlights our having a grudge against our brother as a catalyst for seeking forgiveness. In Matthew 5, the opposite is in view. We remember that our brother has something against us, and those two encompass the whole range of offenses. My willingness to forgive my offenders demonstrates genuine faith. I know that God could have prevented the offense from happening, but He didn't. And that proves that He has something He wants me to learn through it. Can I trust Him to work through my pain to accomplish His plan and purpose? Is God the object of your faith, or do you have faith in your faith or something else? What about the authenticity of your faith? Does it enable you to believe that what you can't see is just as real as what you can see? Or is your faith like a wave of the sea or a reed in the wind, constantly in motion? The scripture says if that describes your faith, then you will not receive answers to your prayers. And then finally, what about the authenticity of your forgiveness? If you have genuinely experienced forgiveness from your Heavenly Father, then how can you withhold forgiveness from your brother? Focusing on my offenses against God makes the offenses of others against me seem comparatively small. Do you want to pray effectively? Then have faith in God, and then take the components Jesus gives us in this text and apply them in your life. You will experience the power of a praying faith.
1: Faith and forgiveness, words we've heard many times. But when was the last time you really thought about them and what they mean to you? Thanks, J. Mark, for teaching this passage. Are your faith and forgiveness authentic? What has helped you move these words from your head to your heart? And how do you keep your faith and forgiveness fresh and real? As we end our program today, it's only fitting to close with a verse about faith. This may be the clearest definition of faith in the Bible. Hebrews 11:1 says, "Now faith is the substance of things hoped for, the evidence of things not seen." 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
1: We have now reached 6:30 and Mission 66 is about to commence. 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
4: We continue our journey into the Psalms, and today we are looking at Psalm 37. Now, this is an encouraging one to read if perhaps you think that evil people in this world are going to always get their way. If you're being oppressed or you're feeling angry or fearful of what's coming, then I think this psalm indeed should ease any of your stresses and give you hope. Well, here's our teacher, John Matthews, who will present the theme, Inherit the Earth.
2: Esther, thank you so much, and a very warm welcome to this latest episode of Mission 66. And as Esther said there, we reached today a Psalm 37, which was authored by David. And you know, our prayer and our hope is that it'll be an encouragement to you right where you are today, whatever your situation as well. And we love the Bible because it does that. And God speaks through his word direct into a situation, often revealing things to us. We may have read these words plenty of times before, but never seen it before because the Holy Spirit illuminates it for right now. Because that's what we need, and that's what God is in the business of doing, is meeting us at our point of need. Now, by way of a little bit of review, I suppose you could call it, you might recall that perhaps the central issue in the history of ancient Israel was the matter of the Promised Land. In fact, there's no doubt it was. The Canaanites had occupied this land long ago, but you'll remember if you've been with us here on Mission 66 that God swore to Abraham that he would give that same land to Abraham's ancestors, Isaac, Jacob, and Jacob's descendants, who became known as the 12 tribes of Israel. Now, Abraham certainly didn't live to see it happen, but that promise that was initially promised by God to him, Abraham, was definitely going to become a reality, because God doesn't break promises. He never has. And so the land of Canaan was eventually conquered by the Israelites, first under the leadership of Joshua. And then the land was apportioned and occupied by each of the tribes of Israel, each of the 12. And so by the time that David comes to the throne of Israel, he now reigned over the entire conquered territory, which was a kingdom that spread from north to south and east to west. But here's a significant question. These people of Israel who began their journey in slavery there in Egypt, as a people with no country nor land, now they were there standing in the land that they had conquered with God's help. I mean, it wouldn't have happened without God. That's absolutely for sure. Nowhere near happening. So the question is, who will inherit the land? And you think, well, you've just said they're already there. But who will really experience the blessing promised of occupying the promised land in the way that God had ordained? Now, with that background, David writes this 37th psalm. So let's read it. Fret not. Fret not yourself because of evildoers. Be not envious of wrongdoers, for they will soon fade like the grass and wither like the green herb. Trust in the Lord and do good. Dwell in the land and Befriend faithfulness. Delight yourself in the Lord, and He will give you the desires of your heart. Commit your way to the Lord. Trust in Him, and He will act. He will bring forth your righteousness as the light and your justice as the noonday. Be still before the Lord and wait patiently for Him. Fret not yourself over the one who prospers in his way, over the man who carries out evil devices. Refrain from anger and forsake wrath. Fret not yourself, it tends only to evil. For the evildoers shall be cut off. But those who wait for the Lord shall inherit the land.
4: Well, that sounds amazing. The ones who inherit the land will be those who wait for the Lord. John, what land is David talking about here?
2: Well, look, I mean, the bottom line, Esther, is the promised land is like all land in that it is God's. It belongs to God ultimately because He's the creator of the earth. So nobody gets anything unless it's given them by God.
4: Yeah, that's a true statement. You know, I actually, I think about when Judah started to disobey God. We read this earlier on in the Bible, and God then rooted them out of that land that He had given them, and He sent them captive into Babylon. I take from that that perhaps we shouldn't think that the land in which we dwell is ours forever, unless it's given to us by God.
2: But even then, sometimes we can miss the whole point of the promised land. It wasn't about us inheriting land here on earth, because the Bible is very clear that the earth is going to pass away and will be no more. The promised land on earth is simply symbolic of the future promised land in heaven, which is eternal for those who trust and believe in Jesus Christ. So anything that is used, including the promised land and the wars that rage around that piece of land, it's symbolic of what's to come. It's not the end in and of itself. The end is heaven. And the way that we access heaven is believing and trusting in Jesus Christ. And what fruit of the Spirit and characteristics should we show? Love, joy, peace, patience, kindness, faithfulness, goodness, self-control. So we lose the whole point that God is trying to make here if we focus our minds too much on this earth. And verse 10 and 11 says, in just a little while, the wicked will be no more. Though you look carefully at his place, he will not be there. But he says, the meek shall inherit the land and delight themselves in abundant peace. Again, that's not about this land. That's looking forward to heaven. And one day, God will renew all things. And who will inherit the renewed, perfect land? The meek. The meek will inherit it.
4: So let's stay on that word meek. What does it mean to be meek? Because I've heard some people often equate the word with cowardice or being picked on and not fighting back. Let's talk about it.
2: Yeah, look, I know what you're saying, but to be truly meek is to possess great strength, but to choose restraint, to choose humility, to choose gentleness. So it's far from weakness or passivity. Meekness is, in fact, one of the most powerful qualities that a human being can possess, because it means your ego is no longer in control of you. And so a meek person doesn't need to shout to be heard or win every argument or prove their worth, because they are anchored in something so deep, so eternally deep. They're anchored in trust, in truth, in God Himself. They are walking a higher road. and their strength is under control. And these, David says, are the very people that God can use in his mission on earth, and so much so that one day it will be them, the meek, who will be rewarded with this rich inheritance that really counts. And then David in verse 12 begins to describe, contrastingly, the unrighteous people. And he says, the wicked plot against the righteous. They gnash their teeth at him. But the Lord laughs at the wicked, for he sees that his day is coming.
4: John, it's obvious here that God isn't laughing out loud, as in laughing with glee at the wicked, right?
2: No, what he's saying is that God is not worried about their wicked plans. It worries God not one little jot, because he knows that he will have the final say. Verse 14 says, the wicked draw the sword and bend their bows to bring down the poor and the needy, to slay those whose way is upright. They target, according to this verse 14, the very vulnerable, the easy targets. Their sword, though, it says, shall enter their own heart, and their bows shall be broken. Better is the little that the righteous has than the abundance of many wicked. For the arms of the wicked shall be broken, but the Lord upholds the righteous. The Lord knows the days of the blameless, and their heritage will remain forever. They are not put to shame in evil times. In the days of famine, they have abundance. Here he's saying that despite temporary hardships, the righteous will have divine provision. They'll eventually have this eternal heritage. And the psalm then goes on to contrast the righteous with the wicked again. In verse 20 it says, but the wicked will perish. The enemies of the Lord are like the glory of the pastures. They vanish. Like smoke, they vanish away. The wicked borrow, but do not pay back. But the righteous is generous and gives. For those blessed by the Lord shall inherit the land, but those cursed by him shall be cut off. The steps of a man are established by the Lord when he delights in his way. Though he fall, he shall not be cast headlong, for the Lord upholds his hand. I have been young, and now I'm old. Yet I have not seen the righteous forsaken, or his children begging for bread. He is ever lending generously, and his children become a blessing. Turn away from evil and do good. So shall you dwell forever. For the Lord loves justice. He will not forsake his saints. They are preserved forever. But the children of the wicked shall be cut off. The righteous shall inherit the land and dwell upon it forever.
4: So I note that there are several places in the psalm that state that the righteous will inherit the land. Can we talk about that?
2: Yeah, that theme is repeated. If you look at the following verses, verse 32, it says, the wicked watch for the righteous and seek to put him to death. But the Lord will not abandon him to his power or let him be condemned when he is brought to trial. Wait for the Lord and keep his way, and he will exalt you to inherit the land. You will look on when the wicked are cut off. I have seen a wicked, ruthless man spreading himself like a green laurel tree. But he passed away, and behold, he was no more. Though I sought him, he could not be found. Mark the blameless, and behold the upright. For there is a future for the man of peace. But transgressors, well, they shall be altogether destroyed. The future of the wicked shall be cut off. the salvation of the righteous is from the Lord. He is their stronghold in the time of trouble. The Lord helps them and he delivers them. He delivers them from the wicked and he saves them because they take refuge in him. And Psalm 37 is one of the wisdom psalms. It's meant to teach us how to live our lives in the reality of God's right ways. And this psalm promises that the God-fearing righteous, those who trust in him, will inherit the land. And the wicked, well, they will ultimately not inherit anything. Their end will only be destruction.
4: Well, thank you for staying with us here on Mission 66, dear friends. We're here with our teacher, John Matthews, and I'm Esther. Now, there is one question that comes to mind as we read the psalm, John, and I don't know, it kind of seems to offer easy answers to the problems of life, right? Just follow God. He'll give you your heart's desires. He'll feed you in times of famine. You'll never go hungry. You'll always be delivered, in fact, it is what it seems to say, from the one who's oppressing you. But let's talk about reality. In reality, this isn't always true.
2: Yeah, that's right. The path of following God is the narrow way. It is sometimes the way of trouble. The wide way and the wide road that leads to destruction seems like an easier road to navigate. And so what the psalmist is certainly not doing here is giving us any guarantees of a happy life. He's merely stating that this way, the narrow way, with its principles, and it tends towards blessing. And when he says the meek will inherit the earth, he's not guaranteeing acres of farmland, but he's speaking generally. He's looking ahead to the time when God will deliver perfect justice. And then there are those who are bent on wrong that will be destroyed. And those who were bent on following God's way, who will live. As we saw in the last episode in Psalms 35 and 36, the issue here remains similar. How long will the wicked triumph? Will justice ever prevail? And the answer is, we need to ask God for patience and wait on him. And indeed, from the very beginning of the psalm, he says, don't fret because of those who are evil, or be envious of those doing wrong, or the situation that you find yourself in.
4: Mm. Yeah, I think it's a lot easier said than done, John. I think it can really stretch us in those times.
2: Yeah, it absolutely can. Let's be honest about that. And thank you for pointing that out, Esther. You know, there are two temptations, I think, among others, which confront us when we know there are, let's say, evil, there are bad things going on that we cannot do anything about. One is to fret about it, as to use the word here in the psalm, and we work ourselves up into an anxious sweat. We mull over and over and over. How does evil manage to gain so much yardage in our world? How can that happen in that country? How is that being allowed to happen? How does it seem that those who do wrong are simply getting away with it? So the first thing is we're tempted to fret. The other temptation is we're tempted perhaps to be envious as well. Even David, king of Israel, knew about that temptation. And he was saying to all of us, don't fret over evil and don't be envious. And God here is saying that fretting leads only to harm and bitterness, whilst trust leads to peace. And letting go of envy is choosing faith. You know, someone else's path may look rosy, and the wrongdoing path may seem for a short time to lead, well, to positive outcomes for individuals. But we know that stuff and wealth do not fulfill ultimately. They are empty, but it's the path of faith that leads to life.
4: So John, let's get to the heart of the matter about those who are the ones who will inherit the earth. Who are these people?
2: Well, let's see the list that is named here, the candidates, if you like. And, well, I suppose the least likely candidates for inheriting the earth are those who are corrupt. Sometimes they're referred to here as the wicked. And who are they? Well, let's look closely. Verse 7 talks about those who plot evil. Verse 12 talks about those who conspire wickedness. Verse 32 says those who lie in wait to commit harm. Verse 21, those who don't pay their debts. Verse 14 says those who use force to get their way. And the text reveals that for a short time there was apparent success, that for a short time they seemed to flourish like a green laurel tree.
4: Well, I do want to make mention of the fact that, you know, once again, Psalm 37 mentions inheriting the land at least six times. So what's the significance of the land in the Bible, especially in the context of the psalmist, John? Is there something practical for us in this, or is it specific to this context?
2: The answer to the question is a beautiful one, Esther, because this life is a drop in the ocean compared to eternity, but it's a really important drop. The gift of life on earth is an incredible gift of God. But let's think about how Jesus lived his life on this earth. We're told in Hebrews 12 that we're meant to keep our eyes on him. It says, keep our eyes on Jesus, the champion, who initiates and perfects our faith. And because of the joy that awaited him, what joy was that? Redeeming mankind to himself, so mankind and those who believe on him could spend forever with him in heaven. And because of that joy, the joy, it says in Hebrews 12, that awaited him, he endured the cross, disregarding its shame. And now he is seated in the place of honor, beside God's throne. Our lives should point towards heaven. They should point towards the Jesus of heaven. We shouldn't look like those who are of the world. We should look like travelers who are in it and passing through.
4: Thank you so much, John. How should we summarize this psalm, incredible psalm, in fact, Psalm 37?
2: Yeah, Psalm 37 covers the theme, or we've cover the theme, inherit the land. And the question is, who will inherit the land ultimately, eternally? And there seems to be this battle at play between the person on the one hand who would abandon their ethics and those who uphold God's principles. And maybe when we see so much injustice and see the wicked prospering, it can be tempting to give up on the whole idea of justice. Or we might get frustrated and think, forget it, I'm just going to fend for myself. But the message of the psalm is pretty clear. It says, turn away from evil and keep doing what is good. And ultimately and eternally, those who are right with God will inherit the land. And I tell you what, that will be worth waiting for.
4: An encouraging way to end off today's episode of Mission 66, and I trust that you've been blessed, that you've learned a lot, and we of course would like to hear all about it. You can talk to us on our social media platforms. We are on Facebook and on Instagram. Simply type in Mission 66, or if you're more inclined, you can send us an email on our email connect@mission66.org. 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Well, friend, we look forward to joining you same place next time as we continue looking through the book of Psalms. So until then, may the Lord bless you.
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1: Blessed be the name of the Lord who was and is to come. And with those words, I greet you on this Tuesday, the 18th of August. And it's an absolute pleasure to join you as always. My name is Unati and this is TWR Pure Talk. We're here to receive the hope of Jesus through his word which, you know, it's the incorruptible seed. And on the soil of our good hearts, it takes root and it bears fruit to the glory of God. And I'd love for us right now to turn to 1 Corinthians chapter 1 as we join Chuck Swindoll in Insight for Living, who will be sharing about the cross we proclaim.
2: All ground is level at the foot of the cross. There is no captain or colonel or general. There is no sergeant or corporal. There is no CEO, not in the family of God. All the ground at the foot of the cross, level, level.
3: Somewhere along the way, the cross became all too familiar, and familiar things stopped demanding anything from us. But the Apostle Paul refused to let this happen. In his first letter, he told the church at Corinth something that stunned them. The message of the cross looks foolish to the world, and yet it's the very power of God. And in his presence, the ground is level. Today on Insight for Living, Chuck Swindoll examines how Paul preached and what that means for every one of us who carries the name of Christ.
2: It seems, our Father, it takes us a lifetime to learn how we ought to live. And so many, including us, have run in the wrong direction for so long. And then we realize the cross, and it puts everything into perspective. It begins within and our hearts are changed and it grows without and our lives begin to be changed. By and by our tongues fall under the control of your power. Our minds think your thoughts. Our feet walk in your paths and our wills submit to your ways. Thank you for the cross. Thank you for the cross. We fall back on it and we think of it and we realize at the foot of that cross, all things are level. And we can but look up and give you our praise as we have done. All hail the power of the name of the one who hung on the cross. We magnify your name. We exalt your name together. From a busy and active week, we pause for this time of worship, deliberately setting aside the things that would otherwise bring us anxiety, and we focus on the cross together. We pray, our Father, that as we do that, it will rejuvenate an awareness within us that life is meant to be lived out, not just lived in. Remind us of the value of serving you, being among your hands and feet, your voice, your presence. These are treacherous times, even dangerous. Oh, our Father, we place before you decisions, choices. We pray that you will raise up your people, that we may be led of you in a unique, significant way. Now, our Father, as we in this moment turn our thoughts to your Son, may his cross become for us preeminent. We thank you for the cross. In our Savior's name, the name of the one who hung on that cross. we pray and give. Everyone said, Amen.
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4: It's possible in the Christian life to help the wrong side and not know it. We could call individuals like that wrong way Christians. Or if you want to go back to that group that seemed to sort of set the pace for it to start with, wrong way Corinthians. My Bible is open to 1 Corinthians chapter 1. And there we read a rather sad account of a church that was squabbling with one another. Paul calls it like it is. Verse 11, chapter 1. I have been informed concerning you, my brethren, by Chloe's people, that there are quarrels among you. There are quarrels among you. Now, what are the quarrels about? Well, I mean this, that each one of you is saying, I am of Paul, I am of Apollos, I am of Cephas, I am of Christ. You see, there were splinter groups in the church. One group said, we follow only Paul, the apostle, the one on the road to Damascus who was wonderfully transformed, and he's the founder of our church, and we listen only to Paul. Others would say, but have you heard Apollos? Oh, there's no one like Apollos. And the third group said, but Peter was walking with the Savior before either Paul or Apollos named his name as Lord. Peter, we follow. Then there was this ultra-pious group. We follow only Jesus. We only listen to him. They're all wrong way Corinthians. Verse 13, has Christ been divided? Paul was not crucified for you, was he? A little sarcasm in that. Or were you baptized in the name of Paul? I thank God I baptized none of you. A little barb in that. Except Crispus and Gaius, so that no one would say you were baptized in my name. Now, verse 17, Christ did not send me to baptize but to preach the gospel, not in cleverness of speech, so that the cross of Christ would not be made void. So Paul decides to set them straight, and he does it without mincing words. Chapter 3, verse 1, brethren, I could not speak to you as to spiritual men, but as to men of flesh. I could speak to you only as carnal. Wrong way, Corinthians. Wrong way. Even as to infants in Christ. I gave you milk to drink, not solid food, but you were not able to receive it. Indeed, even now you're not able. That's the tragedy. After all this time, you still expect to be nursed, bottle-fed. Why? Verse 3, because you're still sarkinos. You're still flesh. You're still driven by the things that characterize lost humanity. You're still fleshly, for since there is jealousy and strife among you, are you not sarkinos? Are you not fleshly? Are you not walking like mere men, meaning like the lost person? For he says, when one says, I am of Paul, and another, I am of Apollos, don't you sound like you're just a bunch of lost people following the popular one? What then is Apollos, and who is Paul? They are servants through whom you believed, even as the Lord gave opportunity to each one. I planted, after planting, Apollos watered. After watering, God was causing the growth. So then neither the one who plants nor the one who waters is anything, but God who causes the growth. Back to chapter 1, verse 18. What the apostle decides to do when he exposes these people in all their carnality is to point them to the cross. Look here. Since in the wisdom of God, the world through its wisdom did not come to know God, God was well pleased through the foolishness of the of the message preached to save those who believe. Don't think preaching is foolishness. It's just a method that seems foolish to the world system. Why on earth would intelligent people come and sit and listen to somebody preaching? I mean, how moronic can you get? I like the way Eugene Peterson renders this section. Listen. Since the world in all its fancy wisdom never had a clue when it came to knowing God, God, in his wisdom, took delight in using what the world considered dumb, preaching, of all things, to bring those who trust him into the way of salvation. Well, then what does the lost person want? Well, read on. Verse 22, the Jews ask for miracles. The word signs is the idea of miracles. Show us a miracle. Prove it with a miracle and we'll believe it. Do what you cannot do in natural ways and who will be impressed? We're looking for signs. And the Greeks search for wisdom. But I love this. Verse 23, Paul says, but we, who, by the way, was an incredible intellectual, studied under Gamaliel, Pharisee of the Pharisees. He was the up-and-coming chief Pharisee. Brilliant Jewish mind. And then came the road to Damascus where he was converted. And as a result, he started running in the right direction. And as a result, verse 23, he preaches Christ crucified. We're back to the cross. To the Jews, why, it's a stumbling block. To the Gentiles, here's our word again, moronic. Now, if you question that, next time you find yourself in a sophisticated group, bring up the cross. Just bring it up as a topic of conversation. Hey, by the way, folks, I've been studying a great deal about Jesus and his death on the cross. Boom! Hang on. Not a soul in the group will go, good for you! What a great study! They'll go, what? What? You believe what? That's the whole point of this section of Scripture. But God honors the proclamation of the cross to change lives. Roy Riggles was absolutely positive he was running in the right direction. And along came his buddy, said, wait, I'm going to tackle you. He said, what do you think? Get out. This is my touchdown. You look back, you go, oh, Roy, please, please, please, wrong direction. But to him, it was the right way to run. Until he was tackled and somebody said, hey, man, that's their goal line. We preach Christ crucified, to the Jews a stumbling block, to the Gentiles foolishness. But to those who are the called, Jews and Greeks, Christ, the power of God, Christ, the wisdom of God. Why? Because, 25 says, the foolishness of God is wiser than men. The weakness of God, stronger than men. Now, I love it when we get to verse 26. I have to believe that Paul had tongue-in-cheek for just a moment, just a little touch of apostolic humor here. We're talking about sophisticates, those who are noble, blue bloods, those who are really slick. He says, consider your calling, brethren. If we want to look at an opposite group, look around. There were not many wise according to the flesh, not many mighty. Not many noble. Didn't say any, said not many. Meaning what? Well, let's put it this way. This congregation is not made up of the brightest and the best in the world's eyes. I got the idea that it would be helpful for us to realize that we represent in the world's eyes that which is foolish, that which is weak, that which is base, and that which is despised. Those aren't my words. They're all found in 27 and 28. And I thought, well, let's look around. So why don't you do that? Look around. Just take a look. You haven't noticed yet. You shook their hands, but maybe haven't taken a real good look. Look around. Just whisper, are you blue blood? Just go ahead. You got really, really great roots. I also took note of some places people could come from. I just pulled out an atlas and started looking. Booger Holler, Arkansas is one of those. Booger Holler, not bogey, Booger Holler. Lizard Lick, my son-in-law told me about Lizard Lick, North Carolina. And Spivey's Corner, now maybe you heard of Spivey's Corner. They have the hollering contest there. Hollering contest in Spivey's Corner. If you're from Spivey's Corner, don't tell anybody. Just leave it. How about Prattsville, Arkansas? How about Pee-wee, West Virginia? Dime Box, Texas. And I'll tell you my favorite one for creativity, Nameless, Tennessee. What shall we name our town? I don't know. Let's go with Nameless. Good idea. Let's call it Nameless. Folks, in case you've been sitting around a room full of mirrors, in case you, like Narcissus, have been staring in the pool a little too long, focused on your image, look a little deeper, and you will not see a lacy, slick little rainbow trout. What you will see is a wide-mouthed, bottom-feeding catfish. If you don't like that, that's part of your problem, because you've forgotten your pit. You've forgotten your depravity. You see, all ground is level at the foot of the cross. There is no captain or colonel or general. There is no sergeant or corporal. There is no CEO. Remember that the next time you're in a church where the top guy is called CEO, off base. There is no president. There is no cabinet, not in the family of God. All the ground at the foot of the cross, level, level. I love the way Jim Elliot wrote it in his journal shortly before being martyred. We're all a bunch of nobodies trying to exalt the somebody. Praise God. You start there, you'll run in the right direction. Look at it. 27, God has chosen the foolish things of the world to shame the wise. Who would have ever thunk it? And the weak things of the world to shame the things that are strong, the base things of the world, the despised, things that are not, to nullify things that are. You know, there's a lady in our congregation from a town that no longer exists. No longer exists. Pitcher, Oklahoma. Pitcher. Where are you from? Zero. Ain't even there anymore. Me, I'm from the great metropolis of El Campo. Woo! Great White Way. Right down the road from Rosenberg, Bay City. Wharton. You go further south, Plaisius. Plaisius you can smell before you get there. Shrimp, great spot. Port Lavaca. It's B-boy. Isn't this crazy? You know why I'll get there? That cross. That's how come I'm gonna get there. I got nothing else to give. I just got the cross. I just have the Savior. He does all these things, verse 29, so that no one may boast before God. When you're running the wrong direction, you're all impressed with all the human stuff. You love all that pedigree. You love all that accent. You love all that special stuff. All that smell good stuff. But when you're impressed with the cross, you see everybody at the same level at the foot of that cross. Whether it's the little kid in Harlem not knowing what tomorrow will bring, or someone on Wall Street thinking about jumping from the 22nd story, doesn't matter. The cross levels all of us. Not many cultured, not many mighty. By that it means powerful and prestigious and impressive. Not many noble. You run in the wrong direction when you boast. If you want to toot your own horn, blow a trumpet for God. Nobody else cares. Get off your high horse. You're just folks. You're just wrapped up in the cross. And when you focus on that, it is remarkable what a filter system it'll give you in how to read current events, how to see life as it really is. You'll be so unimpressed because nobody else cares. Get off your high horse. You're just folks. You're just wrapped up in the cross. And when you focus on that, it is remarkable what a filter system it'll give you in how to read current events, how to see life as it really is. You'll be so unimpressed because you don't hang around people to be impressed. You hang around folks.

how about Paul? Since we've been going on and on about how important this is, how about Paul? Let's ask him. Give us your testimony. All right. Verse 1, chapter 2. Here's my testimony. Here's the honest truth coming from the man who was running in the right direction. And when I came to you, by the way, if you do a little quick rehearsing, a little punch the rewind button and go back, he's just fresh out of Athens, one of the few failures in Paul's public ministry. He wound up on Mars Hill, Areopagus, where all the eggheads from Athens hung out. And while there, he delivered his message. It's a profound message, but they didn't care anything about him. He was such a seed picker, this klutz from Tarsus, who stepped away from what could have been a grand future and embrace this Jesus. So he's come out of that. And if you will, he's kind of got his tail between his legs when he gets to Corinth. A little discouraged, can happen. When I came to you, brothers and sisters, I did not come with superiority of speech or of wisdom, proclaiming to you the testimony of God. I determined to know nothing among you except Jesus Christ and Him crucified. I take my time here because I want it to really sink in. Nothing except Jesus Christ. I wasn't interested in your salary. I wasn't interested in your pedigree. I wasn't impressed by your prestigious background, or even for a few of you, your impressive roots. Didn't care. Don't care. Never will care. I wanted to know, however, how you were doing with the cross. Do you really know Jesus? Is He really your Savior? I determined to know nothing but that. Robertson and Plummer write, I not only eschewed all affectation of cleverness or eloquence, but I went to the opposite extreme of nervous self-effacement. You see, Corinth put a premium on the veneer of false rhetoric and thin thinking. Gullible people are easy marks for pulpiteers. You can whip up a crowd anywhere if you can handle it on your feet. Whoa, have you heard so-and-so? But what is he saying? Who is he exalting? I determined to know nothing except Christ and Christ crucified. Well, what was Paul like when he was there? He tells us in the next two verses, I was with you in weakness, in fear, in much trembling. I was with you in weakness and fear and much trembling. You maybe didn't know that about Paul. You know, the Corinthians later wrote him and said, you know, his letters are very weighty and impressive, but in his presence, he's weak. He says, I was not all that impressive. My preaching and my message were not in persuasive words of wisdom, but in the demonstration of the Spirit and of power. Oh, yeah. You see, when you are around individuals like this, you know they have a lot more behind the counter than they ever put on display. You know there is depth as well as breadth. You know that there is a humble sense of security and confidence, whereas there is restraint in manipulating people. Gullible people love to be manipulated. Corinth was full of them. I mean, they just moved from the theater back to the place of ministry and thought, do it like that. I mean, look at the crowds they get. Paul says, I didn't come to grow up a crowd. I came to deliver the truth, and my words were not that persuasive. I love the words of G. Campbell Morgan in his work on Corinthians. Listen to this very brief statement. Years ago, a great man, a good man, a saint, scholarly, devoted, said to me, speaking of another preacher, yes, he's a wonderful preacher, but you know, he has sacrificed the prophet to the artist. Preachers should think of that, writes Morgan. It is possible

0: to sacrifice the prophet to the artist, to be so concerned with eloquence and language and phrasing and beauty of style that the impact of truth is lost. That is what Paul meant.
1: The Apostle Paul wasn't interested in impressing anyone. He came to Corinth weak, uncertain, and completely dependent on God's power. And his weakness became the very channel through which the Spirit worked. There's a lesson in that for all of us. 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I'm Bill Meyer. Chuck Swindoll describes how to deploy the power of the cross. 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

0: Starting off our time of music with a song by Dawn Goodfellow called Within the Veil. And as we move along swiftly into our lineup, David Jeremiah will have us turn to Proverbs 27 verse 6 as he powers us up with the truth of God's word as it pertains to our personal relationships and friendships. And this is coming up in Turning Point.
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2: I bet you remember this song from growing up. There's not a friend like the lowly Jesus. No, not one. No, not one. No one can heal all of life's diseases. No, not one. No, not one. You know, Jesus is a good friend. He is not only your Savior, but he's your friend. But you know what? You need other friends, too. You need friends, as one little boy said, I need some friends with skin on. Friends I can reach out and touch, who are there for me when I need them. And what do you know? Here in the Bible, in the book of Proverbs, is Solomon telling us some things about friendships that help us do that whole thing better. We'll get to it in just a moment. But first, let me remind you that Turning Point produces a magazine that goes out every month into the homes of those who respond and request it. It's been going on now for many years, and there are well over 300,000 families that receive this magazine every month. If you're not getting it, we'd like to start it into your home. 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Also, information about what's happening at Turning Point and how God is working through this ministry around the world. I hope you'll get your copy of Turning Points magazine coming to your home. Ask for it when you get in touch with us, and we'll make sure that it happens. Here is part two of this wonderful teaching from Proverbs on personal relationships.
3: Let me talk for a moment about faithful friends. For here in this same passage of Scripture, in the sixth verse of the 27th chapter, we read, Faithful are the wounds of a friend, but the kisses of an enemy are deceitful. Now, let's take the last part of that verse and understand what it says so that we can understand the first part of it. The last part of the verse says, the kisses of an enemy are deceitful. And if you have your Bibles open to the 27th chapter, if you'll go back into Proverbs chapter 26, beginning at the 23rd verse, you will find a little commentary on that section of chapter 27, verse 6. In verse 23, it says this. Listen to this. Fervent lips with a wicked heart are like earthenware covered with silver dross. He who hates disguises it with his lips and lays open deceit within himself. When he speaks kindly, do not believe him, for there are seven abominations in his heart. Now, I want you to get the picture that the writer of Proverbs paints with his little word picture. He says that fervent lips with a wicked heart are like an earthen jar covered with silver. A silver-covered earthen jar. In other words, what you see on the outside is what's not on the inside. These people are fervent in their friendship words, in their flattering tongue, but in their heart there is deceit. In fact, it says in this chapter, there are seven abominations in their heart. You can't always tell a friend by their friendliness, can you? Do you know that some people are born strokers? By that I mean, they can't help it. They just have to stroke you every time they see you. You're the most wonderful person in the world. That's the most wonderful message I've ever heard. You're the greatest preacher who ever lived. And I'm thinking, where have these people been? I mean, it's wonderful to be complimented, and we always appreciate reinforcement in the areas where we serve and what we do. But when a person is overwhelmed in that regard, when he continues with that over and over again, sometimes you have to stop and ask, what's that person up to? What's really going on in their heart? You know, when a person is your true friend, just a word will do. But if they have another agenda, sometimes it is in the multiplication of words that you become suspicious. And the writer of Proverbs says we have every right to do that, because there is a kind of friend who is faithless, who will say one thing with his lips, who will humor your fancies and flatter your pride, but down in their heart, they have another agenda. Faithful friends do not try to force their personal opinions on the lives of others. They try to help in a biblical way, and you can always spot it if you watch for it. Romans 15:2 gives us a little definition of a faithful friend. Let each of us please his neighbor for his good, leading to edification, building up. Ephesians 4:2 says it this way, with all lowliness and gentleness, with long suffering, bearing up one another in love. And Proverbs 9:8 adds this warning, do not correct a scoffer lest he hate you. Rebuke a wise man and he will love you. It's interesting that a faithful friend is a friend who doesn't always tell you what you want to hear. How many of you have a spouse like that? You bristle, and then you go away to think, why, there's no person in the whole world that loves me more than this woman. And why would she say that if she didn't love me enough to help me? When you're a young preacher, as I was once, be careful how you laugh. When you're a young preacher and you're just getting started, it's so easy to fall into the pitfalls of repeating phrases and sentences and doing things that you wish you wouldn't do, and you don't think about it. But after a while, when the emotion of the meeting is over and you have a chance to sit down, you're reminded by the one who loves you, you did it again. You did it again. And that's so helpful. It's wonderful to have a friend you trust to help you through those times, to rebuke you when you need to be rebuked in a kind way. If you have a friend like that, you are rich indeed. You have a faithful friend according to the book of Proverbs. General Grant had a lawyer by the name of John A. Rawlins. He was closer to General Grant than any other man during the war. It was to Rawlins that Grant gave his pledge that he would abstain from intoxicating liquors, which he'd had a problem with. And when he broke that pledge, Rawlins went to him and with great earnestness pleaded with him, for the sake of himself and for the sake of the great and holy cause of the nation, to refrain from strong drink. Faithful were the wounds of that friend. And today, if you go to Washington, in the front of the Capitol at Washington, there stands the magnificent monument of General Grant, sitting on his horse in characteristic pose and flanked on either side by stirring battle scenes. But at the other end of Pennsylvania Avenue, a little to the south of the avenue, is Rawlins Park. And there stands a very ordinary, commonplace statue of Rawlins. And whenever you stand before the great monument of Grant there in front of the Capitol, think of the other monument and remember the faithful friend who kept Grant on his horse is down at the other end, unnoticed and unheralded. But he was the kind of friend who could say what needed to be said at the right time. One of the things that's happening in Christendom these days, and I believe it's a good thing, is the development of accountability groups. You know, it's so easy to just sail along in your life, not asking any questions and not answering any questions. Something happens to you when you have somebody that asks you the hard questions. You need somebody to ask you those questions, don't you? Somebody to ask you, to look you in the eye and say, are you walking with God? Are you living outwardly what you profess to live? Is it genuine in your heart? That's a faithful friend. My friend, if you don't have one, you need to choose one and get yourself in a situation where you're asking each other some hard questions. Then I want to give you a third kind of friend, and these are the kind we all want. These are fortifying friends. These are friends who come up alongside of you and just encourage you. And you need to have some of those folks too. Chapter 27, verse 9 says it this way. Listen to the imagery of this proverb. Ointment and perfume delight the heart, And the sweetness of a man's friend gives delight by hearty counsel. That's a wonderful proverb. Friendly suggestions are as pleasant as perfume, says the proverb writer. Genuine advice shows that a person really cares. Somebody who comes alongside of you with the right spirit and the right attitude and puts their arm around you and says, I want you to know, and they encourage you and they strengthen you and they help you. And you feel such ease with them, even though you're talking about difficult things. How many of you know it's not usually the message that's the issue, it's the delivery system that comes into play. Sometimes people can come and say things to you and their delivery system's all wrong, the package is all messed up. And what they're saying is true, but the way they say it is so harsh and sometimes sarcastic that you can't get your arms around the message because you can't get past the delivery system. And the writer of Proverbs says that when you bring hearty counsel, it should have the aroma of perfume to it. In other words, it should be a sweet and tender way of helping your friend get the message that's at the core and not all the wrappings around the outside. That's something you have to work at and develop even in a marriage, isn't it? Learning how to give the message and not let the messenger mess it all up. And when you're with a person like that, you feel such at ease. I think it's sort of like what I read from the words of George Eliot. He defined a friendship like this. He said, oh, the inexpressible comfort of feeling safe with a person, having neither to weigh thoughts or measure words, but to pour them all out just as they are, chaff and grain together, knowing that a faithful hand will take and sift them. Keep what is worth keeping, and then with a breath of love, blow the rest away. Isn't that a great thought? Don't you covet somebody like that? It kind of goes along with the fact that every once in a while you need somebody you can just go blow off some steam. Oh, what a privilege it is to have a friend who takes the chaff and the grain together, and what is worth keeping, he keeps, and with love, he blows the rest away. You know, there's a friendship in the Bible that was like that. Do you remember the story of David and Jonathan? You talk about a friendship that had some dynamics that would make it not work. Unless you've read it recently, you might not be aware of the fact that Jonathan was the son of Saul, and Saul hated David. And David was the one who was about to take over Saul's place as king of Israel. And David also was sweet on Saul's daughter, and David and Jonathan were friends. You talk about getting into a complicated friendship, that was one. Because every time they were together, David's viewpoint was, Saul's trying to kill me, and Jonathan was always doing his best to make sure that David was kept safe. And sometime when you get a chance, you should go back to read 1 Samuel and read the record of that story. It is unfortunate that some very evil people have tried to make out of this relationship an inordinate relationship that would not be pleasing to God. But I can tell you on the authority of the Word of God, there was nothing like that. These were two men who loved each other as friends should love. And over again, there's a phrase in the Old Testament that describes their relationship. You will see it in 1 Samuel 18, 1 to 3, where you read, and when he had finished speaking to Saul, the soul of Jonathan was knit to the soul of David, and Jonathan loved him as his own soul. And Saul took him that day, would not let him go home to his father's house anymore. Then Jonathan and David made a covenant because he loved him as his own soul. In 1 Samuel 20, verse 17, we read, now Jonathan again caused David to vow because he loved him, for he loved him as he loved his own soul. And in 1 Samuel 23, 16, we read that Jonathan, Saul's son, arose and went to David in the woods and strengthened his hand in God. I'm telling you what a friend. A friend who knows when you have a need and comes to strengthen you in the hand of God. Well, let me pass on to the fourth kind of friend that's alluded to in the 27th chapter of Proverbs. I was going to put it this way, I tried to make it a little more acceptable. How about in your face friends? How about face-to-face friends? This is similar to what we talked about a few moments ago, but in a positive way. Proverbs 27:17 is a great proverb. It says this, as iron sharpens iron, so a man sharpens the countenance of his friend. This is the kind of a friend that you get together with and you can really deal with some of the tough issues of life. You can talk about things that are going to make a difference. You can share ideas, and they may not always be coming from the same way. They may be disagreement ideas, but you understand that this is two friends who love each other sharing the most important things in their life one with another, and the result of it is you both are sharpened and strengthened by the encounter. Oh, what a relationship that can be. Especially if you're in a position of leadership or responsibility, to have somebody who can come and you can share ideas. Sometimes when we travel and we get with other pastors, that's what happens. We sit down in a room together and we talk about what God is doing in the ministry and how we can sharpen one another as face to face we deal with the issues of our lives. Romans 14:19 says, therefore, let us pursue the things which make for peace and the things by which one may edify another. I don't know if you've ever remembered this verse from the book of Malachi, but I think this is kind of the same thing. Malachi 3:16 says, then those who feared the Lord spoke to one another, and the Lord listened, and he heard them. And if you go back and study the book of Malachi, you know this wasn't a pleasant time in the life of these people. But they got together, and they spoke one to another, and the Bible says God listened in. I think God listens into conversations when iron sharpens iron and when friends come together to encourage one another. And the Bible says that that's what happened. And a book of remembrance was written before him for those who fear the Lord and who meditate on his name. Do you know when you have the right kind of conversations between one another and you're sharpening one another and you're encouraging one another, you get enrolled in God's book. And he listens into your conversation and he says, I saw Jeremiah down there in North Carolina with another brother pastor, and they were sharing the joys and the challenges of the ministry and encouraging one another. God loves that, and he hears it. And that's the kind of friendship you want to develop. Let me give you the last lesson. I just want to call this forever friends. There's a song that we hear a lot of times, friends are friends forever. And I always think when these young people are graduating from high school, most of them won't see each other again until the 20th year anniversary. But you can have forever friends, and the book of Proverbs says this, Proverbs 27:10. Do not forsake your own friend or your father's friend, nor go to your brother's house in the day of your calamity. Better is a neighbor nearby than a brother far away. Did you know that? And Proverbs 17:17 says it this way, even more succinctly, a friend loves at all times, and listen to this, a brother is born for adversity. Let me tell you how you can sort out your friends. You want to know the ones that are casual, the ones that are just companions, the ones that are committed? All you have to do is go through a crisis in your life. That's all you have to do. Crisis sorts out your friends like nothing you'll ever imagine. Some of the people you thought would be aren't, and some of the people you didn't think would be are. But the Bible says that a friend, a true friend, is born for adversity. What does that mean? That's what they're there for. You may not even know that they're there hovering around the externals of your life, but when you go through a difficult time, all of a sudden they move in and you discover the love and the strength and the encouragement that such a friend brings to you. A friend loves at all times. And a brother is born for adversity. Proverbs chapter 18 and verse 24. A man who has friends must himself be friendly. Now let me just stop right there. I always hear it, well, I come to this church and I don't know anybody. Well, whose fault is that? If you don't know anybody, why don't you know anybody? Well, you say, nobody's introduced themselves to me. Well, why don't you introduce yourself to them? You know what I'm learning is that the way you make friends is you have to take some initiative. The problem with the church that's grown is that nobody knows for sure who's been here the longest. You may be afraid to go and introduce yourself to someone. I've had people come up to my wife and welcome her to Shadow Mountain. I mean, it's wonderful. But you got to take some initiative. If you want to sit back in your pew all by yourself saying that's a big church and you can't know anybody there, you can live like that if you want to. But listen to the Proverbs. If you want to have a friend, you have to show yourself friendly. You have to reach out. And shame on the one who didn't reach out to you first, but that's really not important, is it? I'm telling you, if you want to get connected in a church, if you just take a little initiative, it's the easiest thing in the world to do. But if you sit back and you say, well, I'm new and nobody has contacted me, then you will sit there for a long time because some of the people that should be contacting you probably think you should be contacting them. So what do you have to do? Let me just tell you this, and this will make it all so simple. If you want to have friendships, it's always your turn. It's always your turn. Take the initiative. Take a step. And when you take a step, you'll find that the body comes together around you. Now, does that mean we shouldn't be friendly and we shouldn't reach out to new people? No, but it means that all of us have to show ourselves friendly if we want to have friends. It's like the sowing of a seed. If you feel lonely, sow a friendship. And the friendship may not come back to you from the place where you sowed the seed, but it may come back to you from somewhere else. Whatever it is you don't have in your life, whatever it is you lack in your life, if you're lonely, be a friend to somebody and watch what God will do for you. If you want to have a friend, you got to show yourself friendly. And then the proverb ends like this. And I do not believe this was messianic, nor was it meant to refer to Jesus Christ, but the application is so critically close. The proverb says, and there is a friend who sticks closer than a brother. And how many of you know who that friend is? There's not a friend like the lowly Jesus. No, not one. No, not one. None else can heal all our soul's diseases. No, not one. Not one. Jesus knows all about our struggles. He will guide till the day is done. There's not a friend like the lowly Jesus. No, not one. No, not one. There's not an hour that he is not near us. No, not one. No, not one. No night so dark but his love can cheer us. No, not one. No, not one. Jesus knows all about our struggles. He will guide till the day is done. There's not a friend like the lowly Jesus. No, not one. And I want to ask you today, is Jesus your friend? Do you know him? You say, well, Pastor Jeremiah, everybody knows who Jesus is. No. That's a contact friend. Well, I study about him in the Bible. Oh, that's a casual friendship. I'm not talking about that. I want to know if you have a committed friendship with Jesus. Have you committed your life to him as he has committed his life to you? Are you willing to say, Lord Jesus Christ, what you've said in your word about me, I accept as true. I am a sinner without any hope, but because you came into this world to be my Savior, I can know eternal life. As you committed yourself to me on the cross, I now commit myself to you, and I accept what you did for me. Because in order for Jesus Christ to be your friend, he first of all must be your Savior. And if you don't know him as your Savior, you can't have him as your friend. I don't know about you, but the friendship I have with Jesus is the most wonderful thing in all the world to me. I say this with deference to a warm and loving relationship with my wife and my family. But my friends, there are times when you just got to get alone with your friend, the Lord Jesus, and pour your heart out to him because you know that no one else can comprehend, no one else can know. I don't know how I'd get through a day without my friendship with the Lord. And those of you who know what I'm talking about, and I want you all to have him as your friend. So if you've never known Jesus Christ as your Savior and your friend, why don't you take that step and show yourself friendly today and invite him into your life?
2: Amen. Hey friends, I want to tell you there is no one who can help you and will be with you like the Lord Jesus Christ. He is your Savior, first of all. That's where it starts. You have to ask him to forgive your sin, give you the gift of eternal life, and he will do that. But then he becomes more than your Savior. He's your friend. And there's not a friend like the Lord Jesus Christ. He will be with you every day, every way, wherever you need him. He's just a prayer away. And I want you to know Jesus Christ, first of all, as your Savior, and then to understand how wonderful it is to have him as your friend. If you've never received him, do it today. While you're thinking about it, while it's still in your mind, while it's present in front of your options for the day, make sure you do the right thing and get Jesus Christ in your life. Please join us tomorrow as we continue our discussion from Proverbs, and we're going to talk about the Proverbs of prayer tomorrow. 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I'll see you next time.
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8: By means of this TWR Bible study, our faith in God and Jesus Christ grows stronger and gives meaning to our lives. We live in difficult times where evil and witchcraft is abundant. The only hope is in our Lord Jesus Christ, believing in Him and doing His will. I am writing to you from Lima, Peru. May you continue to preach the Word of God to the whole world.
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0: 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And today we're going to be having a look at the Olivet Discourse from Matthew 24.

0: know, some of the most powerful words Jesus ever spoke weren't about the past, but the future. Welcome to Through the Bible. I'm Steve Schwetz, your host, and I'm glad that you're here with us as we open God's Word together. Now, in this study, Dr. J. Vernon McGee brings us to what's often called the third major discourse in the book of Matthew. Now, discourse may sound a little bit formal. Don't worry. It simply means sermon or teaching. This one, known as the Olivet Discourse, is Jesus' message from the Mount of Olives about the end times. Now, as we mentioned last time, this chapter really lays the groundwork for understanding important books like Daniel, Zechariah, and Revelation, places that we'll visit together if you stay with us on the Bible bus for the whole journey. Now, in just a few minutes, Dr. McGee is going to mention his notes and outlines, and you can get your free copy. Now, before we begin, let's hear from Norman, a fellow passenger on the Bible bus with us. I've just completed my sixth trip through the Bible. Wow, Norman, congratulations. If I do my math right, that's 30 years. I continue. I'm amazed that I'm still learning something new every day. When I first started listening, it was on an FM station in Cedarville, Ohio. After several years, I started listening on your website. After I retired in 2020, I started listening to your app. Each morning, I go for my half-hour walk and listen. What amazes me most is that when I first started listening, the primary method of transmission was terrestrial radio, and the languages available were relatively few. I have seen it grow to where the number of languages is staggering, and the methods of transmitting them are hard to imagine. I'm so thankful that TTB is able to continue, and I look forward to the next 5 years of learning even more of God's Word. Well, Norman, I agree with you. It really is amazing how faithful God has been. No one could have imagined how wide and how deep this ministry would go. God certainly is faithful to His Word, isn't He? Now, here's a quick note. This is from Isaac. I'm a college student and was raised in a Christian home. If I'm honest, I've always been afraid of Revelation. It seemed dark and eerie, but as I studied with McGee, I found it's about hope. Thanks for the instruction. My trust in the Lord continues to grow with each book. I'm now with you for the entire trip. Well, it's great to hear from you, Isaac. I'll be sure to save you a seat. Now, from the parables to his words about what's ahead, Jesus is teaching us how to live with eternity in view. How is he speaking to you as we study Matthew together? Let's pray together as we open God's Word. Lord, would you open our hearts as we listen, and then help us to understand the truth of your Word and the truth of who you are. We pray this in the name of Jesus. Amen. Now here's Dr. J. Vernon McGee with our study of Matthew 24 on Through the Bible.
1: Now, friends, we turn in our study today to the 24th chapter of the Gospel of Matthew. This is the third and the last major discourse in the Gospel of Matthew. We've had the Sermon on the Mount. We've also had the Mystery Parable Discourse in Matthew 13. And now in Matthew 24 and 25, we have the Olivet Discourse, so-called, because that's where it was given. And if you have a friend, you ought to call them now and ask them to listen in, because all three of these major discourses are misunderstood, and it has given such a wrong conception of what Christianity is, what the Bible is all about, and what God intends to do. Now, we want to urge you to write in and ask for our notes and outlines if you do not have them. And so as we begin today, let me just briefly recapitulate some of the things we said last time. Our Lord has now denounced the religious rulers, and he's turned his back on Jerusalem and says their house, the temple, is left desolate, and they'll not see him until they say, "Blessed is he that cometh in the name of the Lord." Apparently, there is a postponed kingdom, therefore. There's so many that object to that. Well, may I say that you're certainly going to have to object to the language of the Lord here. He says it's postponed, doesn't he? He says that he'll not establish it at this time, but that he's coming again to establish it. Now, the apostles were a little surprised at that, too. They didn't like the idea of a postponed kingdom. So they come to him, and they say, "Look around at these buildings. You say this house left desolate." And the temple then was made up of many buildings. It was still in process of building. However, at this time, it was a very beautiful thing, a very large thing. It was the temple of Herod, white marble, very beautiful. And now it's to be left desolate. And he says to them, "Do you really see this? You don't see it like it's going to be, because there'll not one stone be left upon another all of it's to be thrown down. Now, I was there at the Wailing Wall several years ago, and the tour director wanted to call attention to the way that the stone was worn away there, where over the years they had wept at the Wailing Wall. Well, that's there, and that's worth noting. But frankly, that's not what impressed me. The thing that impressed me was the fact that they are not all just one kind of stones. They're all kinds of stones. And we're told that the Wailing Wall, which was built after this, it was made up of the stones taken from different buildings, different periods. And you go to the pinnacle of the temple, which evidently is that corner of the temple area. You'll find that since they've excavated recently. And I know when I was there, I noticed again the different kinds of stones that come from the different period. What does that mean? That means not one stone is left on another. They had to go pick them up from different places. Titus really destroyed that city. Now, they come to him with three questions. The apostles are so much in shock. In fact, they've had a trauma going up the Mount of Olives, and they've had a huddle. They've talked this over. They come with three questions, and he's going to answer them. Tell us, when shall these things be? That means, when will one stone not be left upon another? Now, Matthew does not have that part of the discourse at all. You will find that over in the Gospel of Luke, and you'll find segments of it in Mark. But actually, Luke carries that section. Why? Because Matthew is the gospel of the kingdom. The king is presented here, and that present destruction has something to do with this age in which we live, but has nothing to do with way off down yonder in the future, the king is coming. So Matthew doesn't carry that part. Now Luke says, when ye shall see Jerusalem compassed with armies, you will know that this time has come, for when one stone will not be left upon another. And many of those that heard him there that day were present in 70 AD when Titus surrounded the city, laid siege to it, and cut it off from the rest of the world. And when he finally breached the wall and got in, it was terrible what he did. And he destroyed that city. He demolished it as it had never been before. And you must recall that it had been destroyed several times before, especially by Nebuchadnezzar. And now it is destroyed, and that part has been fulfilled. In other words, one-third of the Olivet Discourse has been fulfilled. Now the next two questions, what shall be the sign of thy coming, and what is the sign of the end of the world, or the end of the age? The world never comes to an end. There's going to be a new earth brought on the scene. This one will make way for a new one, but it's just like you trade in your old car for a new car. You're not without a car. You can't say that's the end of the car age for me. I don't have a car anymore. Well, you do. You traded the old one in, got a new one. And we're going to trade the old world in, at least the Lord is, for a new one. And the world never comes to an end. It's the end of the age. And that's the way they're asking it, by the way. And he's going to answer it now in a chronological and logical order, which is the last question he'll answer first. What is the sign of the end of the age? And what is the sign of his coming? Now, this has to do with his coming to the earth to establish his kingdom, and the church is not in the picture here at all. The church actually is gone by the time you get to the end of the age here. It's the last days of the nation Israel. Now, we believe that he's talking about the Great Tribulation period. Somebody says, can you know that? Why, sure we know that, because he labels it the Great Tribulation period right in this discourse. I imagine that some folk thought that some fundamental preacher thought of that term, the Great Tribulation. Our Lord's the one who thought of it. He's the one that gave it its name, and we'll be coming to that next time when we see the Great Tribulation period. That is, if we don't get to it today, and we're not moving too fast through here, because this is a very important section, by the way. Now, you'll notice here, and Jesus answered and said unto them, take heed that no man deceive you. Verse 4. Now, that word, take heed and let no man deceive you, is, I think, to characterize the entire age, and we're in the front end of it, of course, but it's a word of caution that's given and will be especially true in the Great Tribulation period, because that's when the Antichrist is to appear. But we are told today elsewhere to beware of false teachers by Scripture. I read a letter, maybe some of you will recall it, from a lady that was in a cult, and how the Lord delivered her out of that cult. Fact of the matter is, I have another letter here before me, and it just came in, and I'd like to share it with you because of the fact that it illustrates what I'm talking about. This comes from a woman who apparently has a very important position in an insurance company in downtown Los Angeles. Now, she says here, I'm reading now, about 20 years ago, a well-meaning friend introduced me to, and I can't mention it, it's a cult, and you mention it, you get in trouble on the radio, so I don't mention it, I don't want to get in trouble. A friend introduced her to this cult after going to her church for 1 year as her recruit. I switched on the radio during lunch. You were giving your noon Bible study. I listened and learned. And then she tells about how her entire family then went to a good church in the area in which she lived. Friends, may I say to you that you need to beware today of false teaching. There's a lot of it around, not only in Southern California, but all over this land today. And he says, take heed that no man deceive you, for many shall come in my name, saying, I'm Christ, and shall deceive many. Now there to be false Christs. We have them. There are few around today. Not as many right now as there were a few years ago. We had a couple here in Southern California. One had a holy city up here in Northern California. But whether it's Northern or Southern California, you don't have any holy cities. Not in this state, or any other state for that matter. But this man was a man that he expected any minute to be called to Washington to solve the problems of the world. Well, you don't send to the holy city in California to get the solution to the problems of the world. One's coming from the Holy of Holies in heaven someday, and he'll solve the problems. Now, in the end time, there is to be a false Christ. Now, I believe that our Lord, there upon the Mount of Olives, looked down to the end of the age, to this great tribulation period, and here at the beginning, he's bridging the gap. Now, I recognize that there are many good teachers today, much better than I am, that take the position that immediately he moves to the end of the age. Well, I think you find the fulfillment of it, the entire spectrum of the Scriptures fulfilled at the end. But I do think he's bridging the gap. Now, if you disagree with that, you'll be in mighty good company, I know. But, of course, if you want to be right, I'm sure you'll want to go along with me right here. Now, will you notice this? He says, many shall come in my name, saying I am Christ, and shall deceive many. That's the rider on the white horse at the end of the age when Antichrist comes. Ye shall hear of wars and rumors of wars. See that ye be not troubled, for all these things must come to pass, but the end is not yet. Wars and rumors of wars are not a sign that we're at the end of the age by any means. And I think he's bridging now the gap. It's so easy to think a major war is indicative that we're at the end of the age. Actually, it's not. There have been, I forget how many, wars, 200 and some odd major wars in the past 5,000 or 6,000 years, and I think we've had maybe 200 years of peace in that time. But wars and rumors of wars are not the sign. I remember when I was a boy, and I was just a little boy, at the end of World War I, and I remember hearing my dad and others talking about the books that were coming out then, saying that this was the end of the world, as they put it in those days, because we had just had a World War I. Well, after that, we had a worldwide depression and a World War II and the atom bomb. And during World War II, remembering what had happened in World War I, I said to my congregation when I was pastor out here in Pasadena, I said to them, after World War II, you wait and see, there'll be a wheelbarrow load of books saying that we're at the end of the world, as they'll put it, because we've had World War II. But you know, I was wrong. There wasn't a wheelbarrow load of books. There were two wheelbarrow loads of books that came out at that time, and they all were very sensational. Well, we've come a long way since World War II, and so it might be well just to listen to the Lord again and quit listening to these false teachers. And ye shall hear of wars and rumors of wars. See that ye be not troubled, for all these things must come to pass, but the end is not yet. And friends, man will never solve the problem of war. He thinks he's going to. I don't know what will be coming up in the future, but they'll have something, because nothing will work until the Prince of Peace comes. Can't have peace without him. Now, will you notice he says in verse 7, for nation shall rise against nation, and kingdom against kingdom, and there shall be famines, and pestilences, and earthquakes, in divers places. All these are the beginning of sorrow. Now, this characterizes the whole age, and we've had all of these. Right now, the population explosion has the world frightened, and rightly so, my beloved. They're starving to death by the thousands and millions, and that's going to increase. It has to increase. But the old black horse, famine hasn't ridden yet. He's going to ride one of these days, and it'll be at the end of the age that he'll really come forth. These are just the beginning of sorrows that we see today. I think we've come now to our first time word. I think now that we're entering the great tribulation period, and I believe that this is the thing that characterizes it. Now let me very briefly mention to you what I have on my chart that might be helpful. You and I are living in the age of the church, or the age of the Holy Spirit, as some like to speak of it. And in the world today, the Bible divides mankind into three groups. Paul says, give none offense, neither to the Jew or the Gentile or the church of God. Those are the three groups in the world. Now, he's calling out a people to his name out of both Israel and the Gentiles. And one of these days, that group will be taken out of the world. Then the great tribulation begins. And I think this is what you have here now in verse 9. The beginning, actually, of the great tribulation period. Then shall they deliver you up to be afflicted, and shall kill you, and ye shall be hated of all nations for my name's sake. Now, who's he talking about? The church? No. He's talking about the nation Israel. This is anti-Semitism on a worldwide scale. And then shall many be offended, shall betray one another, and shall hate one another. And many false prophets shall arise and deceive many. Now, we are not to pay attention to false prophets. Peter says, as there were false prophets among the people, that is Israel, there will be false teachers among you. We are to beware of false teachers. And here it's a warning against false prophets, which the nation Israel was to beware of. And because iniquity shall abound, the love of many shall wax cold. Now, that's a principle, of course, that you could apply that to today, as there are many principles here. A great many people today, because of the way the world is going. I met a preacher. I'd been in school with him. And he had joined everything. He'd become a liberal. And he lives just like the world. He told me, no use fighting it. He said, McGee, you don't fight City Hall, you join it. Well, I fight City Hall in that sense, by the way. I'm not about to join it. You see, because of the iniquity that's around him. He was telling me about in his church, how much of this had gotten in his church. He's not going to fight it. And because iniquity shall abound, the love of many shall wax cold. It'll be more true in that day, of course. Now, verse 13 is supposed to be a startling verse. But he that shall endure unto the end, the same shall be saved. Now, he that shall endure unto the end. Well, now somebody says, you see, you got to endure. Yeah, but who endures? Well, when I read the book of Revelation, I find out that he stopped the whole forces of nature and of evil and even of good. And he said, we're going to seal so many. Who is it that's going to endure to the end? Those that he sealed at the beginning, of course. And he says, my sheep regardless of the period or regardless of the sheep. They're going to make it through to the end. He said that when he starts out with 100 sheep, he always comes through. Now, who is it that endures to the end? Those that are his will be recognized because they'll endure to the end. I think, again, we got a great principle there. Course. And he says, my sheep, regardless of the period or regardless of the sheep, they're going to make it through to the end. He said that when he starts out with 100 sheep, he always comes through. Now, who is it that endures to the end? Those that are his will be recognized because they'll endure to the end. I think, again, we got a great principle there. When somebody says to me today,

0: I don't know. We just have to wait. I tell them that the pigs will eventually get to the pig pen, and the prodigal sons will all get back to the father's house eventually. It is confusing to find a son in the pig pen, and sometimes you find a little pig up in the father's house. And Peter says the sow that was washed has returned to a wallowing again. The pig did get up there. One of the little pigs went up with the prodigal son, got a nice little pink ribbon around his neck, and he had his teeth washed with Pepsodent. And I want to tell you, he looked very much like a real believer, but he wasn't, you see. He that shall endure to the end, the same shall be saved. You just have to wait. Sometimes a sheep gets in the mud. Sometimes a son gets into the pig pen. But he's going to get out, friends. Why? Because he has a wonderful shepherd. A sheep is safe because we got a wonderful shepherd, friends. And that's what he's saying here. The same shall be saved. Now, we come to another strong statement. I'm going to save it till next time to go into detail. And the gospel of the kingdom shall be preached in all the world for a witness unto all nations, and then shall the end come. God has never had but one way to save sinners, and that's through the death of Christ on the cross. And we can show that next time. We're going to begin right there. Until then, may God richly bless you, my beloved.
1: 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And as the story continues to unfold, hop aboard next time and travel with us through the Bible.

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1: 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But at 8:30, we'll then hear from Dr. Richard Bennett in The Way of Truth, who talks about certain victory, looking at the Ark of the Covenant. And that is on the way here on TWR Peer Talk. And then at 8:45, Dick Saunders will encourage us to be like little children, as what Jesus said in the New Testament. And we're going to delve into that message in just a few minutes. But right now, I have music by Pete Smith and Donnie Buerter with I Believe, followed by Michael W. Smith singing I'm Waiting for You.

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1: Today we come to the end of the series, Walk with God. So much more could be studied from other parts of the Bible if we were to follow the Ark of the Covenant in every scriptural reference. We have, however, been confining our present pursuit to the progressive themes that will help us to walk the path of Christian renewal and continued fellowship. The presence of the Ark, you remember, is a picture in the Old Testament of the presence of God in Christ. The final confirmation of this will conclude our last point today as we briefly refer to the book of the Revelation. The mercy seat, which was the lid of the Ark, is personified in the New Testament in the person of our Lord Jesus Christ. John, for instance, says in 1 John chapter 2 and verse 2, He is the propitiation for our sins. The word propitiation is the word mercy seat, or if you like, covering. The cherubims, you may remember from some of our original studies, were there to picture the protection of the holiness of Almighty God. Both the holiness and the mercy of God must never be treated with contempt. They are indissoluble in the character of the Almighty God. They are eternally blended in His divine heart of love. We will then conclude this series by a brief mention of two references to the Ark in the Old Testament and one reference in the New Testament. The first reference that I would ask you to turn to is found in 1 Samuel chapter 4. From the 4th chapter to the 6th chapter, there are significant truths about the Ark, and you may care to read them at your leisure. Ichabod simply means the glory has departed. The name of Ichabod is the sad story of the children of Israel's attempt to use the Ark for their own protection instead of using the Ark for the destruction of Satan's power. In the land of Canaan, you remember, the Ark circumscribed Jericho, and as a result, Satan's territory yielded to the power of Almighty God. Here, the Ark was not used in attack, but the means of defense. 1 Samuel chapter 4 and verse 3 reads this, Let us fetch the Ark of the Covenant of the Lord, that it might save us out of the hand of our enemies. Here the people wanted a state of national security, but in a desire for their own preservation, they lost the glory of God, Ichabod. The glory was departed. If time permitted, this theme could be the basis of our entire message today, but as we pass on, I pray that the Holy Spirit will show the importance of the difference between defense and attack. The glory of God in a nation, I say, is not seen in its security and prosperity, but rather in its intolerance towards all that is of Satan and all that violates the holiness and the mercy of Almighty God. When Eli's two sons, Hophni and Phinehas, were selected to carry the Ark, the only motive was the protection of the nation against the Philistines. Or if you like, their desire was for the preservation of the old way of life. There seemed to be no concern at all with the conquest of the false gods in the land of the Philistines. One of them was epitomized in Dagon. Self-preservation in God's army means eventual self-destruction. Hophni and Phinehas died. Conversely, the destruction of evil means peace in its fullest sense, and also peace and salvation in its eternal sense. That is why the glory of God and the name of our Lord Jesus Christ and the power of the Holy Spirit is essential if we are to know anything of God's glory manifest in our land. Today I call you in the name of our Lord Jesus Christ, both to warfare and to conquest. Eli received the news of his son's death. Of course, he grieved, and one cannot weigh the bitterness of such grief. We do know that by comparison with his receiving another piece of bad news, the grief of his loss of his son was not as great. When he heard of the seizing of the Ark of the Covenant by the Philistines, in 1 Samuel chapter 4 and verse 18, he fell from off his seat backward, by the side of the gate, and his neck brake, and he died. The shock that the presence of God had departed from the nation of Israel was the cause of his fall. Eli and his son were both dead. Now there was a mother-to-be, an expectant daughter-in-law and an expectant wife. She was about to give birth to a child. The shock of bereavement induced early labor. As she died in childbirth, her last act was to name her son. The glory is departed. The glory was gone, not in the death of the father, not in the death of the husband, not even in the death of the mother. The glory was gone from the land in the departure of the Ark of the Covenant. Incidentally, though the children of Israel shared not in the victory, as the Ark went from Ebenezer to Ashdod, victory was inevitable simply because God is God. Dagon fell flat on his face. It was totally destroyed before the presence of the Almighty. The question, my friend, is not the power of God, nor the victory of God. The question is, what is your attitude and mine toward the forces of wickedness in our land? For the glory of God in the land is not realized in its beautiful architecture, in its wonderful cathedrals. The beauty and the glory of God in the land is realized in the presence and the power and the purity and the mercy of the risen Lord of glory. Are you and I moving with the victorious Lord against the powers of hell? Or are we commiserating the attacks upon our heritage, concerned only with our national and individual preservation? Let us remember, my friends, that Ichabod, the glory is departed, was the result of defensive warfare instead of aggressive warfare. We must quickly move over to 2 Chronicles. Solomon had finished his majestic architectural structure. The temple had been complete. There are few buildings in the history of the world that equate with the magnificence of Solomon's temple. In chapter 5 of 2 Chronicles and verse 1, thus all the work that Solomon made for the house of the Lord was finished. And in verse 2, then Solomon assembled the elders. There was the bringing up of the Ark of the Covenant of the Lord out of the city of David. Verse 7, and the priests brought in the Ark of the Covenant of the Lord into his place. And in verse 9, they drew out the staves of the Ark. The Ark was now placed in the temple. In verse 13 of that chapter I read, and it came to pass, as the trumpeters and the singers were as one, to make one sound to be heard in praising and thanking the Lord. And when they lifted up their voice with trumpets, they said, for he is good, for his mercy endureth forever. Then, my friends, we read, the house was filled with a cloud, even the house of the Lord. Listen to this. So that the priests could not stand to minister by reason of the cloud, for the glory of the Lord had filled the house of God. Ichabod, the glory is departed. The glory was returned. The priests could not minister by the sheer pressure of the presence of Almighty God. Oh, my friends, have you ever been in a service where you feel that you could stand down from the pulpit and the presence of God was so real that there was no need for the minister to be there, for the glory of God was in the midst? Come over with me to the time of Jacob's trouble. Revelation chapter 11, verse 15, the seventh angel sounded, and there were great voices in heaven saying, the kingdoms of this world are become the kingdoms of our Lord and of his Christ, and he shall reign for ever and ever. There was great turbulence amongst the nations on earth. In verse 19, and the temple of God was opened in heaven, and there was seen in his temple the ark of his testament. And there were lightnings and voices and thunderings and an earthquake and great hail. While the turbulence was being realized on earth, the message to man, as the screen was opened and they saw the temple in heaven, was the Ark of the Covenant, the Ark of the faithful covenant-keeping God, who says that his mercy will endure forever, who says that his holiness in his temple will forever be realized, who says that in mercy yet he will deal with his people. God is eternally reliable. Do you know that, God? Will you bow with me in prayer right now? Lord Jesus, I thank you that you are the eternal God, eternally merciful, eternally holy. For thine own glory's sake. Amen.
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In the book of John, Jesus says, "If you hold to my teaching, you are really my disciples. Then you will know the truth, and the truth will set you free." 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

Hello and welcome. This is Dick Saunders, thanking you for tuning in today and inviting you to share with us in this another broadcast of Rendezvous.

The hymn writer had before him a vision of the Lord Jesus, as it is revealed in the scripture, with the little children all around him. And he took a child and he said, "Except ye become like one of these little ones, ye shall in no wise enter into the kingdom of heaven." Now, the Lord Jesus did not suggest that we must become childish, but childlike. And there's a great difference, isn't there? There are many people we meet who are childish, and we find them irksome and annoying. Silly little things upset them. They're childish. They go into a paddy about nothing at all. Just like little children who are angry when things don't work out their way. No, we're not to be childish, either in our behaviour or our talk or our understanding. But we are to be childlike. And no one can ever, ever be saved or enter the kingdom of heaven until they become childlike. What does it mean to be childlike? Well, one thing I'm sure that a child is questioning. And it is right for us to be asking questions. Asking questions about God. Asking questions about eternity. Asking questions about the real meaning of life. We should be asking questions about salvation and forgiveness and pardon. It is not wrong to ask questions. A child develops because of the questioning that goes on incessantly day after day. We should be childlike then, in that we should want to learn, we should want to know, we should long for explanation, we should be yearning to be taught. But we should also be childlike in that when we receive the information, we receive it by faith. Sometimes what we're taught at school may be wrong. It is taught us according to the particular persuasions of the teacher with regard to politics or history or whatever it may be. It could be wrong. But a child accepts it. That's why it's so important that teachers, wherever they are, day school or parents or Sunday school or whatever, should always present nothing but the truth, because a child receives it. And we are to ask and we are to receive. We're to be childlike in our behaviour. When we receive from God answers to our questions, we are then to stop questioning. We are then in faith to receive, accept the truth and act upon it. Are you childlike in your response to the Bible, to the preachers, to the revelation of God? Are you childlike and receptive? Think about that, because you're never going to enter the kingdom of God until, like little children, you place your faith in God and His Word.

The way into the kingdom of God is to be childlike, trusting, receptive of truth, to receive and to obey. The Bible tells us that we are indeed sinners and that we need a Savior. I don't think we need the Bible to tell us that we're sinners. We knew that before, but it confirms the fact that what we know about ourselves is what God knows about us, that we are sinners, guilty, unclean, in need of forgiveness and a Savior. The Bible tells us that God has provided a Savior in the Lord Jesus. Now this is where childlike faith comes in. For we need to come to God's Son, the Lord Jesus, and to trust Him, implicitly trust Him, to ask Him for His mercy, forgiveness, and love. Children do trust so well, don't they? They'll trust a father to take them through a wood, and though the paths zigzag and cross here and there, they'll trust the father to know his way through and bring them safely home. They are trusting in every part of life's journey, and you and I must trust God like this. I often think of those who come in to church and they just go straight to a chair and sit down. That's trusting. They sit on it expecting it to hold them. That's trusting. You and I have to do just the same with the Lord Jesus. We have to come to Him, rest in Him, trust Him to forgive us, to keep us, to hold us, to bring us to God and to bring us to heaven. Until we become trusting, childlike, until we come to Christ and receive and accept what He's provided, we'll never be forgiven. We'll never know what it is to be a true Christian, and we'll never enter the kingdom of God.

Thank you for being with us. It's been a joy to have you through these last few minutes and to share with you some thoughts from the Word of God.

0: Jesus came to save the world, and we have a Savior. And that is a truth that's worth celebrating, dear friend. Well, this September, October, and November, join the celebration on TWR Peer Talk and be a part of Bless, Share, and Shine in the last week of each month as we shine the light on what God is doing through TWR. You know, there truly is hope in Jesus and His Word. So please come and celebrate with us. And you can ask us how by sending us a WhatsApp message at +27 726 414-4475. Well, I hope you're having a good time with us here on TWR Peer Talk. We arrive now at 9 o'clock, and Bernie Diamond joins us for a teaching in Christianity Works. In fact, we'll be looking at what does God mean when He sets out to bless us, right? We know that we are blessed to be a blessing, but how does this actually translate in terms of, you know, how God sets out to bless us? We're going to look at scripture as we step into this next message.
1: You often hear people talking about how God's blessing flows on their lives, but sometimes we can take a narrow view of what God's really up to. Hi, I'm Bernie Diamond, and thank you so much for joining me again on Christianity Works. Today we're going to stand back and have a good look at what God means when He sets out to bless us, and how that blessing is meant to flow into and out of our lives for His glory. It's great to be with you again today, and this is the second message in a series that I've called Blessed to be a Blessing. The society in which we live tells us it's all about you, it's all about me. I buy the newspaper reasonably frequently, and the one that I buy on Friday once a month has a glossy magazine inside it called Wish. It's full of expensive watches and expensive holidays and expensive dining experiences and coffee and real estate, and it's so glossy. It's so seductive. Sociologists talk about the phenomenon of cocooning, of wrapping ourselves in comfort. For so many people, that's what they're trying to do, to somehow ignore everything else that's going on, to hide from all the problems in the world, and imagine somehow that we can be satisfied in the cocoon of luxury. There's an airline that for a long time had an advertising campaign for its business class, and the byline of the advertising campaign was, "It's all about you." And that's it, isn't it? To cocoon ourselves in these luxury things and experiences and ignore the pain and the starvation and the sickness that's going on in the rest of the world. There are billions of people in poverty today. There are billions of people who don't have enough food. And some of those people are listening today. I had feedback recently from a listener in a refugee camp. And there, life is purely about survival. Food, water, avoiding disease, keeping away from war. And when I'm talking about God's blessing, the one thing that I'm conscious of is the need to speak into both ends of that spectrum. A man who I really admire, who taught me a lot, a man called Barry Chant, was a great influence on me. He's a lecturer at the Bible College I attended. And I have a great respect for this man. In one of the ministry classes we were in, there were a small number of students, and we were having a discussion, and we were talking about the tendency in some parts of the church to preach what some people call a prosperity doctrine, to believe God for a bigger car and a bigger house. Now, Barry has been ministering around the world for over 50 years. And when we came to this, his face became very serious, and he said this: "If you're going to preach on God's blessing and God's prosperity, then what you say has to apply to the poor and to the rich. It has to work in the West and in the developing world. And if it doesn't, it's not God's truth." You see, God doesn't have favorites. Sure, God plants us in different places, in different circumstances. But if we're going to talk about God's blessing in this series, Blessed to be a Blessing, I'm really conscious of the fact that what we say, what we uncover in God's Word, has to apply to everybody. Now, that's always really stuck with me. And what I want is never to open my mouth and speak unless I'm speaking God's truth. Today, we're going to look at two deep truths of the Bible, God's word, God's very heart. We're going to talk about God's blessing and particularly look at the story of Abraham. One of the things that strikes me throughout the Bible is that when God blesses people, he expects them to take that blessing and bless other people. And that's the first deep truth. It's this: a blessing is only really a blessing if it flows in and out. Let me say that again. A blessing is only really a blessing when it not only flows into us from God, but it also flows out again. That's the first truth. And the second is this: the birth of a blessing in our lives can often be very uncomfortable and painful. And so we often miss exactly what God is up to and what's going on. I wanted to put those two truths right up front because that's what we're going to be talking about today. I believe that God is a God of outrageous blessing, but so often we don't understand how he blesses and what he expects. We need good teaching on God's blessing. Biblical, profound truth. God's blessing is God's favor. It's when he intervenes in our lives for the good. It can be spiritual, it can be emotional, it can be physical healing, it can be in relationships and even material. I weep when people reduce the blessing of God just down to the next big expensive car that they want to buy. I know some people will get upset with me saying that, but it's a matter of priority. God is a God of blessing, but we are blessed in order to be a blessing. A blessing has to flow into us from God and out from us to others. Otherwise, it's not a blessing at all. Let's have a look at the story of Abraham, and we clearly see how God works. We're going to Genesis chapter 12, beginning at verse 1. If you have a Bible, grab it. The Lord said to Abram, "Leave your country, your people, and your father's household, and go to the land I will show you. I will make you a great nation." Listen to this. "And I will bless you. I will make your name great, and you will be a blessing. I will bless those who bless you, and whoever curses you, I will curse. And in you, all the peoples on the earth will be blessed." So Abram left, as the Lord had told him, and Lot went with him. Abraham was 75 years old when he set out from Haran. He took his wife Sarai, his nephew Lot, and all the possessions they had accumulated, and the people they had acquired in Haran, and set out for the land of Canaan, and they arrived there. Abram travelled through the land as far as the site of the great tree of Moreh at Shechem. At that time the Canaanites were in the land, and the Lord appeared there to Abraham and said, "To your offspring I will give this land." So Abraham built an altar there to the Lord who appeared to him. From there he went toward the hills east of Bethel and pitched his tent, with Bethel on the west and Ai on the east. There he built an altar to the Lord, and he called on the name of the Lord. Then Abraham set out and continued towards the Negev. See, there are a few aspects to this story. Firstly, God said, "Leave your country, your people, and your father's household. Leave everything you're comfortable with and step out. And if you do that, I will bless you. I promise I will make you a great nation. All the peoples on the earth will be blessed." The point of the blessing was not just that Abraham would be blessed, but that all the peoples on the earth would be blessed through him. That's huge. Ultimately, Israel was blessed in that they received the promised land, and you and I were blessed in that Jesus Christ was physically a descendant of Abraham. Now, this required a lot of obedience. This man was 75 years old. Most of us are heavily into retirement at age 75. Not that I know, I'm not quite there yet. But it was no obstacle to him. Abraham was quite wealthy, yet he set out into the unknown. He set out into God's blessing and to be a blessing. I always admire this man because he had no Bible, wasn't written then. I don't know how God talked to him, but somehow God did. And Abraham believed him and he set out. He left his father's house, his comfort, his people, recognition, his own country, his home, on a promise from God. "Step out of your comfort zone, Abraham. Follow me to this land that I will show you." He didn't even know where he was going. There were no planes, trains, automobiles, or air-conditioned business class. This was God's promise. "I will bless you so that you'll become a blessing to all the nations." Aged 75, he went on an uncertain journey on God's promise. So what happens next?
2: I'm
1: Bernie Diamond, and you're listening to Christianity Works. The Word of God is alive and active, amen, with the power to transform your life, to help you be all that God made you to be. There is indeed great power in the Word of God to transform our lives. So let's head right back in to see what else He has for us today. Okay, today we're talking about God's blessing and the two deep truths. Firstly, that a blessing has to flow. A blessing isn't a blessing unless it flows into us from God and out from us to other people. And secondly, when God starts to birth a blessing in our lives, it's not always comfortable and it's not always convenient and it doesn't always feel like a blessing. God's promise to Abraham was a huge blessing. Remember, Abraham was 75 years old. The greatest sadness of this man's life was that he had no children. To the Hebrew, the two great signs of God's blessing were lots of kids and lots of land. If you had those, you were blessed. If you didn't, you weren't. God not only called Abraham out of his comfort zone, but he promised him those two blessings. Firstly, in Genesis chapter 13, verse 14, it says this, "The Lord said to Abram, after Lot had parted from him, lift up your eyes from where you are and look north and south and east and west. All the land that you see I will give to you and your offspring forever. I will make your offspring like the dust of the earth, so that if anyone could count the dust, then your offspring could be counted. Go walk through the length and the breadth of the land, for I am giving it to you." And again, in Genesis chapter 15, verse 4, "Then the word of the Lord came to him, 'This man will not be your heir, but a son coming from your own body will be your heir.' He took him outside and said, 'Look up at the heavens and count the stars, if indeed you can count them.' Then God said to Abraham, 'So shall your offspring be.'" The guy is 75. His wife, Sarah, is about the same age. These are huge, impossible promises. The land that God is promising him is inhabited by the Canaanites. They've been childless for all these years. Yet God calls Abraham and Sarah out of their comfort zone into the absolutely impossible. He sends them on a long journey. When you read the story over the next few chapters of Genesis, and I'd encourage you to do that, the two things that leap out are these. Firstly, it was an interminable journey. 25 years. It went on and on and on and on. We're talking God and blessing, and we think an hour, a day, a week at the most. 25 years. What was God thinking? Not even 25 years in the comfort of their own home, but 25 years of rough and rugged time on the road, intense, with all their animals and possessions and servants traveling with them. Imagine the organization and the difficulties and the discomforts, all for some vague, impossible promise of blessing. And the second thing that leaps out at you as you read the story of Abraham and Sarah are their imperfections. They didn't do this perfectly. They made lots of mistakes. Abraham took Lot with him. God didn't ask him to take Lot with him. They had to separate, and Abraham had to give land away. And then he had to rescue Lot from captivity, putting God's plan in risk again. And they doubted God over and over again. And then Abraham and Sarah think, well, God's not showing up, so maybe we give him a hand. So Abraham sleeps with a woman, a servant, Hagar, and has Ishmael. They laughed at God's promises. I said, God, do you understand how old we are? Twice, Abraham lies about Sarah. He says she's his sister, not his wife, and she ends up in some king's harem. Abraham was not some super Christian, you know, who did everything perfectly. Just a simple, ordinary human being with an extraordinary faith in an extraordinary God. After 25 years, God gave them a son. And God told them to call this son Isaac, which means he laughs. You see, God had the last laugh. He who laughs last, laughs best. And they were blessed to be a blessing. They were called out of their comfort zone into God's promises, so-called blessings, in order to be a blessing to all the nations. But all they saw for the first 25 years was heartbreak and trial after trial on an interminable journey. Do you see how easy it is to make a mistake when God is birthing a blessing, to mistake that birth of a blessing for a curse. We go to God and ask Him to bless us, and listen to me, here's a deep truth. Often it gets a whole bunch worse before it gets better. In a relationship, if you pray for your husband or your wife or your children, God, bless them, improve our relationship, deal with that thing in them that I can't deal with, the most likely thing that's going to start happening is that it'll get worse. They're going to start acting up, and then we give up. When they start acting up, when it gets worse, praise God. When things take a turn for the worse after we've prayed for a blessing in that area, thank God, because God is up to something good. That's His way. The birth of a blessing often is a difficult birth, because that's how we learn and grow and walk in faith. It's a deep truth that the birth of a blessing can often be uncomfortable and painful, and so we often miss out on exactly what God is up to and what's going on. When someone taught me that, when I finally learned that, it made a huge difference to my life. We need to stop putting our trust in circumstances we can see and put our trust in the God we can't see. When God starts something, He will finish it. Even though we bumble through it imperfectly like Abraham and Sarah, even though we lose heart sometimes, even though we even laugh at God and say, look, God, this is impossible, God wants us to learn this lesson today. It's one of the things that He will use mightily and powerfully over the rest of our lives. God's blessings so often involve change in people and in circumstances and in attitudes. And when they start breaking forth, it feels risky and uncomfortable and uncertain. And sometimes it even feels worse. When you're in that situation, I pray the Holy Spirit will bring this back to you. God is a God of blessing. And we will sometimes suffer incredibly as His blessings come to pass. It seems to be so often His way.
2: I'm Bernie Diamond, and you're listening to Christianity Works. Hey, life can be hard work some days. And as that daily grind just kind of grinds away at us, it's easy to forget that Jesus died and rose again to give us victory over our sin, over our circumstances, victory. Now let's head straight back into the Word of God, because honestly, He's always up to something good in our lives.
1: God is a God of blessing, and I truly believe that He wants to bless us so that we can be a blessing to others. Abraham was a case in point. Right from the beginning, God promised that Abraham would be a blessing to all the nations of the earth. At that time, he had no idea what that meant. He spent 25 years wandering after that promise. Finally, a miracle, a son, Isaac. But what about this other huge promise that through Abraham, God would bring blessing to every nation on earth? Well, let's roll forward a little bit now to the New Testament, about 1,500 years on. And the writer of the book of Hebrews says this. If you have a Bible, grab it, open it at chapter 11 and verse 8. By faith, Abraham, when called to a place he would later receive as his inheritance, obeyed and went, even though he didn't know where he was going. By faith, he made his home in this promised land like a stranger in a foreign country. He lived in tents, as did Isaac and Jacob, who were his heirs with him of the same promise. For he was looking forward to the city with foundations, whose architect and builder was God. Isn't that beautiful? By faith, Abraham, even though he was past the age, and Sarah herself, who was barren, was enabled to become a father because he considered him faithful who had made that promise. And so from this one man, and he was as good as dead, came descendants as numerous as the stars in the sky and as countless as the sands on the seashore. All these people were still living by faith when they died. They did not receive the things promised. They only saw them and welcomed them from a distance. And they admitted that they were aliens and strangers on the earth. People who say such things show that they are looking for a country of their own. If they had been thinking of the country they had left, they would have had an opportunity to return. Instead, they were longing for a better country, a heavenly one. Therefore, God is not ashamed to be called their God, for He has prepared a city for them. By faith, Abraham, when God tested him, offered Isaac as a sacrifice. He who had received promises was about to sacrifice his one and only son. Even though God said to him, it is through Isaac that your offspring will be reckoned, Abraham reasoned that God could raise the dead, and figuratively speaking, he did receive Isaac back from death. See, this is a beautiful story. Abraham stepped out. He wanted for 25 years. He finally had a son, but he never saw the promises of blessings to all the nations. See what it says in Hebrews chapter 11, verse 13. All these people were still living by faith when they died. They did not receive the things promised. They only saw them and welcomed them from a distance. Now we're going to go back to those two profound truths of God's blessing that I talked about at the beginning of the program. The first is this deep truth. A blessing is only a blessing if it flows in and out. That's the first one. And the second is the birth of a blessing can often be uncomfortable and painful, and so we can miss exactly what God's up to and what's going on. Now, the story of Abraham brings these two truths together. It was uncomfortable for 25 years, but even more so, he never saw the major promise come to fruition. The promise from the beginning to Abraham was this, I will make you into a great nation. He never saw that. It didn't happen until after he died. And again, all the peoples on the earth will be blessed through you. He never saw that. Abraham was blessed to be a blessing. He suffered for that blessing, but never fully saw its fruition. Through Abraham, Israel received the promised land. And through Abraham, you and I received Jesus Christ, because Jesus was descended physically from Abraham and Isaac and Jacob and so on. Jesus is the greatest blessing of God to all humanity. And Abraham had no idea. He had to suffer those 25 years so he could be part of that blessing, but he never saw the end of it. God blessed him in order that God's blessing could flow through him down to the centuries to you and me here and now. And that is utterly amazing. Do you see how limiting it is when we want God just to bless us and somehow we imagine that that blessing stops with us? It's not God's plan. God's blessing is only really a blessing when it flows down to us from him and out from us to everybody else. He wants us to be the place where his flood tide of blessing brings life to the rest of the world. Look what Jesus said to us, and somehow we imagine that that blessing stops with us. It's not God's plan. God's blessing is only really a blessing when it flows down to us from him and out from us to everybody else. He wants us to be the place where his flood tide of blessing brings life to the rest of the world. Look what Jesus said about exactly that. John chapter 7, verse 36.

believed in him were later to receive. See, there's an in and an out. Are you looking for something? Are you parched and needy and dry? Come to Jesus and drink. Put your faith in him. And for whoever believes in him, rivers of living water will flow out of them. It's one of the greatest passages in the Bible. It's powerful. It's the crux of being a disciple. We are blessed to be a blessing. Rivers, Nile and Ganges and Murray and Mississippi and Amazon and rivers. Again, Jesus said, give and it will be given to you. A good measure pressed down, shaken together and running over will be poured into your lap. For with the measure that you use, it will be measured to you. God blesses us so that we can be a blessing. Whether we're Abraham or just some little person living in this century, we are blessed to be a blessing. It is a double-sided transaction when we limit God's blessing to just flowing in. That's a very, very sad thing. You and I are blessed to be a blessing. Our passion here at Christianity Works is to see your life powerfully transformed as you draw ever closer to Jesus in a rich, dynamic relationship with him. I'm Bernie Diamond, and I'll catch you again same time next week with another message of God's love, God's grace, and God's power for each one of us in Jesus Christ.

raging deep within me. My lower nature fights to dominate. My spirit man is poised and locked in battle with the carnal side of me I've grown to hate. The trumpet of my prayers played towards heaven.

0: 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And that was Carmen singing Hunger for Holiness. It's now time for us to join Dr. Erwin Lutzer in Running to Win. And from John chapter 8, he continues with a message called The Icon of Tolerance.
1: Let us run with endurance the race that is set before us, looking to Jesus, the founder and perfecter of our faith. When Rick Warren was announced as one praying at President Obama's inauguration, an immediate and shrill cry arose. What if he invokes the name of Jesus? That was the great fear among the enlightened media. These days, God is okay, maybe. But Jesus? No, he's off limits for public events. From the Moody Church in Chicago, this is Running to Win with Dr. Erwin Lutzer, whose clear teaching helps us make it across the finish line. We're in a series on Christ among other gods, showing why Christ is supreme. We're hearing Erwin Lutzer's first message, The Icon of Tolerance, the mark of a confused culture.
2: You see, the great problem with civilization today is people don't see it as a problem with sin. The big problem is sadness. You're not supposed to be sad. You're supposed to be happy. And if not, find something that works until you become happy. You know what we as delegates were told at the Parliament of World Religions? Here you have an audience of 5,000 people, and somebody stands up and says, "Now we want you to hang on to your chairs. Hang on to your chairs with such tenseness, with such tightness, that you think that if you let go, you're going to go right through the roof. So hang on, and also hang on to your most cherished belief just that way. Hang on now, folks, hang on. Now let go, let go." You didn't go through the roof, did you? And you know what? You can give up your most cherished belief and you won't go through the roof either. Just give it up. And so we live in a day and age in which people say, we're not interested in the outer rim. All that we are interested in is the inner circle, and we wonder whether or not it feels good. So obviously there's a fifth shift, and that is we have moved now from convictions to opinions. That's where we are. Everybody has an opinion. Nobody has any convictions. There was a recent poll that showed that very few Americans will ever die for anything anymore. In the history of the church, there have always been those who have been willing to die for their faith because they actually thought that they had found something so valuable that they were willing to give their life for it. People today say, "I'm not going to give my life for my religion. I'm not going to give my life for my country. I can't find anything worth dying for anymore." And so that's where we are. We are a nation largely without convictions, billions of opinions, but we don't feel anything in terms of our intellectual beliefs very deeply. Ernst Renan, who left Christianity, said, "We are living on the perfume of an empty vase, the perfume of an empty vase." My dear friend, today, unless America fills that vase, we are in deep trouble. Well, as many of you know, this is the first in the series of eight messages entitled Christ Among Other Gods. So let me give you two objectives that I hope to accomplish. First of all, I want to show you why the credentials of Jesus Christ are so overwhelming that in his presence, all other teachers fade into oblivion. Indeed, someday all the other teachers of the world will bow down and confess him to be Lord to the glory of God the Father. That's what I want to show. And then second, what I would like to do is to instill in you a desire not to be ashamed of the gospel. You see, sometimes you're eating lunch with somebody and they bring up an objection to Christianity and you say to yourself, "You know, I'm just so scared. I don't know what he's going to say. What if he tells me he's into Buddhism and I'm into Christianity and we all have to be into what's right for us? What am I going to say?" Well, I want to help you. I don't mean to say now that all of you are going to run out with your little arguments and convert the world. because there is something obnoxious about Christians who are self-righteous, who think they have an answer for everything. But what I would like to be able to do is to give you such a sense of confidence as to why you have believed in Jesus, and give you the ability to answer the reason for the hope that is within you with meekness and fear, so that when these kinds of questions are asked, you will not become tongue-tied, as one man told me he did. Can you imagine this? Man sitting in a barber chair, and the barber says to him, "Well, what do you believe about God and religion?" And the guy says, "I just became tongue-tied and I couldn't say a thing for Jesus." My dear friends, when God opens the door, we had better walk through it. Well, now what I'd like to do is to ask you to take your Bibles and to turn to them, because Jesus had a different view of truth than we've been talking about, and turn to the 8th chapter of the Gospel of John. John chapter 8, where Jesus makes some astounding statements regarding truth. John chapter 8, and we pick it up at verse 31. Jesus therefore was saying to those Jews who had believed in him, "If you abide in my word, then you are truly my disciples. And you shall know the truth, and the truth will make you free." Four very explosive observations about truth. First of all, truth is universal. It's universal. You see, Jesus not only spoke the truth, but he said that he was the truth. Therefore, it would have been absolutely absurd for him to say, "I'm the truth, but I'm only the truth for the Western part of the world." Like we were told at the Parliament of World Religions, Christianity is the Western religion, but pantheism is the religion of the East. So Jesus, you see, is just good for half the world. That's foolishness. He not only said that God loved the world, i.e., the whole world, but he says, "If I be lifted up, I will draw all men to me." You know, it's interesting, when Pilate put that sign above Jesus in those days when you were crucified, the reason that you were crucified, your crime was written on top of the cross. And it said, "The King of the Jews," and the scripture says that Pilate put it in Hebrew, the religion, the language of religion, in Hebrew. He put it in Greek, which is the language of culture. And then he put it in Latin, which is the language of government. So that all the different people that were there at the city of Jerusalem could walk by and they could read, "This is the King of the Jews." Now, they wanted Pilate to change it and to say that he said he was King of the Jews. But Pilate said, "What I have written, I have written." And he let that sign stay up at the top of the cross. But even here, though Pilate didn't know it, he was emphasizing the universality of Jesus, that if Jesus is the truth, he is the truth for everybody, and if he is not the truth for everybody, then he's not the truth for me either. You say, "Well, Pastor Lutzer, let's suppose I'm having a lunch with somebody and they say, 'Well, you know, you're into Jesus and I'm into Buddhism.' What do I say?" What you do is you look at them very lovingly and you say, "You know, you're entitled to your own opinion. But I want you to know today that you are not entitled to your own truth." You're not entitled to your own truth. Your own opinion, yeah, opinions are a dime a dozen. But you're not entitled to your own truth. Because if you have found some truth, that truth is universal, and that truth applies to me, and that truth applies to you. In the realm of mathematics and science, we understand that truth is transcultural, and in the realm of religion, Jesus came as a transcultural savior for the world, not just for a part of it. You say, "Well, what if he says, 'I'm into transcendental meditation,' and it works?" What you need to do is to say this, that there's a distinction between the question of whether something is true and whether or not it works. Did you know that falsehoods sometimes work? Lies sometimes do work, you know. Like the little schoolboy who said that a lie is an abomination unto the Lord, but a very present help in time of trouble. Lies sometimes work. So you see, even though you have found something that works, that does not mean that you have to give up the quest for truth. You still have to ask, it works, but is it true? Truth is always universal. Secondly, truth is always consistent. Oh, I get so weary of people who say, "Well, you know, These Western laws of logic, they don't apply to the East. I don't have time this morning to show you why statements like that are utterly nonsensical. Truth is consistent with itself. You can't believe a contradiction. I know that Alice in Wonderland believed as many as six before breakfast. But that was in Wonderland. You can't believe contradictions in the city of Chicago or anywhere else. In fact, God is incapable of contradiction. Not even God can take two and two and make it equal to five. You see, there are people even at the Parliament who said, well, you know, Christianity is true. There were those who wanted to say Christianity is true. Now, Christianity says that there is one God and that God said, thou shalt have no other gods before me. Somebody as well said that if all the religions of the world are true, the universe would be a cosmic madhouse, a cosmic madhouse. As a matter of fact, I was thinking about this the other day, and it dawned on me that if all the religions of the world are true, they are all false because they all contradict one another. Truth is always consistent. You say, well, you know, but Pastor, what if I'm sitting across the table from this person and he says, you know, I look at the different religions of the world like spokes in a wheel. You can have as many spokes as you want. And, you know, the outer rim, that's the doctrinal part. And what you need to do is you need to leave that, because at the level of the rim, when you look across at somebody else's rim, you say, how could anybody possibly believe that? And what you need to do is to move toward the center. And as you move toward the center, you discover why, indeed, you all end at the same place. Then what you say to them, with a great deal of love and compassion in your heart, is to say, you know, that's an interesting illustration, but it is profoundly, profoundly misleading.
3: And you know, my friend, one of the reasons it is so profoundly misleading is because Jesus Christ made claims that no other religious teacher made. Just imagine this. Lenin said that if communism took over Russia, there would be bread on every table. But he never had the nerve to say, I am the bread of life. He who comes to me shall never hunger. He who believes on me shall never thirst.
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0: 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Well, friend, we are 15 minutes left of this hour, and we'll be joining Bernie Diamond now in Fresh, followed by Mrs. Freed's Woman to Woman program, and she'll be talking about how God revealed himself to the stricken Job in Job chapters 38 to 41 in a message called How Great Thou Art.
6: Have you ever felt as though you've been dropped into unfamiliar territory with no map, no compass, and no idea how to get home? You've been navigating life just fine, but suddenly nothing looks familiar anymore. That's how it feels when plans fall apart, when relationships shift, when the future seems foggy. Hi, I'm Bernie Diamond, and welcome again to Fresh. Imagine a migrating bird caught in a storm. The winds blow it far off course, miles from its flock, surrounded by strange trees, strange skies, strange sounds. But even in that confusion, deep within, there's an instinct, a pull to keep on flying, because somehow the one who created it also built into it the ability to find its way home. That's very much the story of God's people in exile. Jeremiah chapter 29, verse 11. I say this because I know the plans that I have for you. This message is from the Lord. I have good plans for you. I don't plan to hurt you. I plan to give you hope and a good future. Now, that's an often quoted verse, but rarely is it remembered that God said it to Israel while they were still in exile in Babylon, captive, displaced, lost. He didn't promise an instant rescue. He told them to build homes, plant gardens, raise families, to live right where they were, trusting that his plan was still unfolding, even there, in exile. Maybe your life feels a bit like Babylon right now, disoriented, delayed, off track. But friend, even there, God hasn't lost you. His plans aren't on hold. His compass hasn't slipped. So keep flying, keep trusting. The same God who led Israel home is guiding you too. And his plans, even in the storm, they're still good plans. Because that's his word, fresh for you today. Man, there's power in the Word of God. Power to change lives. Power to change your life.

0: Hello, friends. I read through the remaining chapters of the book of Job. There you will find much to think about as you contemplate the greatness of God. There, too, you will find mention of many things, the works of his hands, his creation. And as you consider them, you might well ask, as did the psalmist, what is man that thou art mindful of him? You will read of the sea, of which God said, Hitherto shalt thou come, and no further. He asks, Hast thou entered into the treasures of the snow? There are reminders of the stars, which he called by name, the lightnings and the thunders. And there, too, you will read of the animal creation. Yes, and of the peacock with its fine feather display, the ostrich that buries its head in the sand as well as its eggs, the birds of the air, the ravens for whom he provides their food, and so many other of his creatures. So I hope you will sit back and consider and be led to lift your heart in praise to God. My own reaction was to want to get everybody to sing that lovely hymn that was penned first of all in the year 1886 in Sweden by Carl Boberg. I'm sure some of you will know it. O Lord, my God, when I in awesome wonder consider all the works thy hand hath made, I see the stars, I hear the mighty thunder, thy power throughout the universe displayed. Then sings my soul, my Saviour God, to thee, how great thou art, how great thou art. Those words were penned after watching a storm. Job had answers for all of those miserable comforters of his, and he was quite equal to them in knowledge and trusted in God. But when the time came for him to listen to what God had to say to him about puny man in comparison with himself, Job was silenced. He hadn't a word to say. He couldn't even utter one word in self-defense. Anyone who takes the time to read those chapters from 38 to 41 must, I think, bow in silence before so great a God. And we, in turn, bow before him because we know that he is not only great in that which he created, but great in his mercy, his love, and compassion. And he was at this time revealing himself to the stricken Job. The time was ripe for God to let Job hear his voice, sense his presence, and find help. And God took his own way of doing it, to relieve him from the pressures. From this moment of silence before God was to come deliverance from the oppression that he knew. For days it had been relentless, but now the end is in sight. Take time to hear what God has to say. In the midst of our troubles, we will either become sorry for ourselves and forget about the great God that we have, or we will look up to him and remember his power. It is within God's power to deliver, and he knows when to say, it is enough, thus far and no further. We have listened to Job saying, I know that my Redeemer liveth, and I know that when he hath tried me, I shall come forth as gold. But today, as we turn to the beginning of chapter 42, we hear him emphasizing the power of God when he says in response to all that the Lord had said to him, I know that thou canst do everything. And that answer gives every one of us something to think about. He had at last reached the place where he was fully persuaded that with God all things were possible. It was a reality to him, and not just the words of others. He had been uttering things about God that were abundantly true, things that he was convinced of, and maybe he had been taught them through the years of his life. But now, as his ears were open to the voice of God, the words came sincerely from his heart. He made his confession as he said, I did not understand it all, even though I believed what I was saying. So in the light of all that God had said, Job bows in humble acknowledgement before him, realizing that he had no right even to his self-righteousness. How can anyone boast of such a thing in the presence of a holy and living God, the creator of all? Job got as low as he could in his own eyes, dust and ashes. And reading this, I was reminded of the words of John the Baptist, who said to others, "He must increase, and I must decrease. My opinion of my own goodness must die." When Job reached that place, it was the beginning of his climb back to spiritual prosperity. As another has said, the way up is down. Hope began to stir in his heart again after his exceptionally trying experience. He has been in touch with God again, the one for whom he was searching. The mists were dispersing. And it will be the same for us when we put ourselves and our feelings out of the picture and realize that the Almighty God can bring about things for us, things that we could never do for ourselves. It's so interesting to read that God knew all about every word that those miserable comforters had spoken, rightly or wrongly. And God had a word of rebuke for them because they had not spoken to Job as they should have done. God actually told them they had not spoken even as Job had. God was doing the comparing, and he left them in no doubt about what he felt about their behavior and use of words. It behoves us to be very careful in our dealings with others, in our words. I said before that we have to be considerate at all times, and we certainly do have to give the right impression of God to those we touch and have an opportunity of doing good to them. If we are cold in our attitudes and expect people to respond, then there's something wrong, and we may well earn the judgment of the Lord as those three friends did. When Job began his ascent out of the mire of despond, those three had to climb down, as we say, and eat humble pie. There was no other way but God's appointed one. It was not easy, I am sure, after all that had passed between them, but they were told that they had to take their offerings and go to Job and let him pray for them. What a turning of the tables! Only God could bring such things about. And it happened because Job took the time to be quiet and let God speak to him above all the other voices that he was so tired of. In the midst of your trials, are you listening to what God is trying to say to you? If so, be assured that he will bring you right through until you too will be able to say, "How great thou art." Wouldn't it be wonderful if we could all sing it today and honor his great name? Because he is the unfailing, the understanding one. Bye-bye, and God bless you.
1: John 8:12 says, "When Jesus spoke again to the people, he said, 'I am the light of the world. Whoever follows me will never walk in darkness.'" You are a part of keeping the light on. 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
1: If you've just tuned in to TWR Pure Talk, thank you so much for joining us. 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
3: The power of a decision has to be followed by the process of obedience to ensure the progress of our journey. 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

0: 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Mark is founding pastor of New Life Community Church in Chicago. I'm Wayne Shepherd. Today we reach the end of our series called Love Stops, and we'll be diving into the subject of freedom. As we learned in yesterday's lesson, the path to freedom always starts with a choice. God can offer us all the help we need to overcome our problems and break free from the situation we've been trapped in, but until we choose to follow Him and accept the help He's offering, we're not going anywhere. But once we do realize this key step and we make that choice to start following God, what are the next steps in our journey to freedom? 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
1: Jesus looks at this man and he says, "Do you really want to get well?" It seems obvious. It seems like it's a rhetorical question. It seems like it's answered itself. But let me tell you, here in America alone, there are 10 million alcoholics over the age of 18. Most of them, if you were asked them, "Do you want to change?" they would say, "I don't want to be an alcoholic," but do they really want to? There are 10 million pill abusers in this country, and most of them, if you were asked, "Do you want to change?" they say, "Yes," but in reality, I'm not so sure. There are 35 million nicotine addicts in this country. They know every time they light up that there's a warning on the cigarette pack that says, "This causes cancer, this may kill you." And deep inside, if you were to say, "Do you want to change?" most of them would say yes, but the question is, do you really want to change? I mean, seriously, do you really want to change? Because it starts with a decision. God can do nothing until we decide. God leads us to a decision. He prompts us to a decision. He convicts us to it. But there comes a point in time where we have to choose. We have to make a choice. And the power of our process begins in the power of a decision. Secondly, if you're taking notes, write this down. The second step is not only you have to choose, but the second step is you have to stop making excuses for why you're still bound by your problem. I want you to notice how this man answered. Jesus asked him a very clear yes or no question, but he answered basically with excuses. Verse 7, he looks at Jesus and says, "Sir," the invalid man replied, "I have no one to help me into the pool when the water's stirred. While I'm trying to get in, someone else goes down ahead of me." Well, hello, is that what Jesus asked you? Did Jesus really say, "Why do you think you're in this condition you're at?" No, that's not what he asked. Jesus said, "Do you want to be well?" And he takes time to explain why he's in the condition he's at and why he can't change. See, most of us camp out in why we're not changing. I call it a victim mentality. You see, listen to me. When you're a victim, you have no responsibility to change. When you're a victim, you cross your arms and you wait for the world to change. You wait for your husband to change. You wait for your boss to change. You wait for your kids to change. When you're a victim, you simply cross your arms and say, "I would not be this way if the people around me were different. But I have to be this way. As long as the people around me don't change, then I have to be this way." You see, this man who was stuck for 38 years, he started with the people around him and he said, "I have no one to take me into the pool." He could have said, "Well, it's my family's fault." You see, if 30 of my relatives would just take one day a month and hang out with me and wait for the pool, I mean, they don't even have to talk to me. They could just sit there and read the paper, do aerobic exercise, whatever. Just hang out with me. And if the pool stirred, they could pick me up and put me in. My family doesn't support me. It's all my family's fault that I'm in this condition that I'm at. If I just had people around me that supported me more, loved me more, encouraged me more, listen, I wouldn't be stuck. It's all these people, boy, if I just had the support I needed. Sound familiar? Hello? If you're a victim, you know that language because you've used it. If people would just support me, if someone would call me up, if someone would just encourage me, it's all the people around me that aren't supportive, encouraging, they're not positive, so that's why I'm stuck where I'm at. And then he goes on, he starts blaming the other people. Listen, every time I try to go in, I've seen the pool move a few times. And I make my way over, but look at me, I'm paralyzed. I can't move too fast. And the lame guy that, hey, he's only got one leg that's bad. Man, he jumps over me and he gets in the pool quicker than I do. You know, there should be a numbering system to this process. I mean, where does seniority fit in? I've been here 38 years. That guy's only been here 3 years. Man, I think he should get in line. It's the people around me that keep me stuck the way I'm at. That's a victim's mentality. And that's exactly what this man had. He had a victim's mentality because victims look at people around them and say, I am this way because of the people around me, and I cannot change unless they change. Some of you are in a marriage and you blame your bad attitude on your husband, or you blame your negative attitude on your wife. And you say, well, if my husband would change, then my attitude would be different. Let me tell you something. Listen, your attitude is not your husband's problem. Your attitude is your problem. You are responsible for your attitude. If my boss weren't so negative and critical, if my work environment would be different, then I would be a different person. No, no, you are responsible. Listen, step up to the plate. Say, I am responsible for me. I am responsible for my attitude. I am responsible for my destiny. I am responsible for my life. I am not a victim. I am responsible for me. No one else can tell me how my attitude functions. I choose my attitude. Are you tracking with me? You know, when we're stuck, we use a lot of, we can deny, we can generalize, we can minimize, we can dodge, we can blame, we can attack, we can excuse. We can do a lot of things when we're a victim, but ultimately, we are responsible for our own destiny. Ultimately, we are responsible. And listen to me well, look up at me, because this is real important. If you're waiting for someone else to change before you get unstuck, good luck, because you're going to be in your prison cell for a long time. It starts with a choice. The second step is that you stop making excuses for where you're at. You take responsibility and say, I'm here. The sum of my choices have led me to where I'm at. And I take responsibility for where I'm at right now. My attitude, where I'm at in my spiritual life, where I'm at in my family life, where I'm at in my relationships, where I'm at in my stuckness, I take responsibility. Number three, listen, you need to discover the freedom process that God has laid out for you. You say freedom is a process. I want you to notice what Jesus said to this man that was stuck after he gave him excuses. Verse 8, Jesus said to him, get up, pick up your mat, and walk. Get up, pick up your mat, and walk. Now that may seem like it all sort of connects together in one sentence, but there's three emphatic commands that are given here. One is get up, secondly is pick up your mat, and third is walk. Listen, this man was being asked by Jesus to do something that in his own power he could never do, that he had attempted year after year, season after season. Do you not think that he had tried to get up and walk hundreds of times? Do you not think that he had raised himself thinking in his mind, well, maybe this time my legs won't give in? Do you not think that he had tried to lean himself up against one of the pillars around that pool and tried to hoist himself up? I can guarantee you he had tried on his own power many times. The difference now was the infusion of the dunamis power of God, of the Holy Spirit. Because you've tried a lot of things on your own power, but unless you've tried with the power of God, then listen, you have not tried yet, because the power of God is the difference maker. Jesus said to him, get up. The second thing that Jesus said to him was, take your mat. Now, I was always a little puzzled about why Jesus would say, take your mat. I never thought Jesus was super environmentally friendly. Was this about littering, recycling? No. As I thought about this, I think there's something much deeper going on in this, why Jesus said, take up your mat. If you've ever been around the homeless, you'll realize that for the homeless, a cardboard box becomes their home. They view their cardboard box like you view your house that you pay a mortgage on, because that's their place, that's their space, that's their identity, that's where they feel like, hey, this grounds me, this is where I belong. I believe that Jesus was telling this man, I want you to pick up your mat because that is who you were, but you will never go back there again. You're not leaving the mat in case it doesn't work out. You go back there. This is not a commitment with prenuptial agreement. This is a commitment to say, once I pick up my mat, I lose my space. I will never go back there again. This change will be for good. This change will last. This is not giving up your girlfriends and keeping the little black booklet with their phone numbers. This is shredding their phone numbers. This is not giving up that cocaine addiction and saying, "Well, I'm going to keep my connections number." No. This is calling them up and says, "It's over. It's done. I'm never going back. Erase my number from your cell phone. Don't ever call me again because it's over for me. There is no going back to it." That's the kind of commitment that Jesus is asking for. You know, some of you go on a diet and you say, "But I'm going to keep that silk pie in the back of the refrigerator just in case it gets tough. You know, I'm going to keep it back there just in case. No. This is trashing all the silk pies. This is getting rid of all of it. Because I'm not going back again. Pick up your mat. Get up. Pick up your mat and walk. You know why we walk? I don't think this man, when he took his first step, could walk very good. But you see, walking is the first step in a journey. And many of you worry about making it. You say, "Well, what if I fail?" But you see, you can never start until you start walking. It's one step at a time, one victory at a time. Today I had victory. Today I give it over to God. Today I let God deal with it. Today I handle it. Today I give it over to God. You know, it's one step at a time that you begin to gain victory in the long-term journey that God has you on. One step at a time is the victory. So get up, do what's impossible to do on your own. Take up your mat because you're never going back, and start walking away from the place where you have been stuck forever, and keep walking more and more, one step at a time, in that process to victory.
0: 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Thank you, Mark. Let's get back now to the message titled Love Stops for Freedom. Here's Mark Jobe on Bold Steps.
1: Here's what I want you to understand. You see, I believe that, and I've taught you this before, but I want to reiterate again, the power of a decision has to be followed by the process of obedience to ensure the progress of our journey. Some of you make a decision, but you don't commit to a process. Let me tell you, if you make a decision but you don't commit to a process, you'll be right back making that decision again. Listen to me, men. You come to this altar. I like you to come to this altar, but don't come to this altar and get on your face and say, "Oh, God, change my wife. Oh, Lord, change her again. Oh, God, work in my marriage. Oh, Lord, help me right now." And get up and do nothing about it. If you come to this altar and make a decision that your marriage is going to be different, then you better take the next step, which is a process. You better go get some marital counseling. You better join a Fusion Hope group. You better do something about the decision that you've made. Because if you do nothing about the decision that you made, you haven't made a decision. You made a wish. Hey, let me say that again. If you do nothing about the decision, that's not a decision, that's a wish. You want a magic wand to change your life, and God is asking for steps of obedience. You say, "Oh God, I'm stuck with this habit." Then join a rehab center. Start visiting an AANA group. Take a step. "Oh, I want my marriage better." Then dial a counselor today and start taking steps. Oh, I want to grow in my life. Then get a mentor today. Start taking steps. Don't just come and say, I want to change. You need to follow with obedience. You need to take the next step, because that's the kind of decision that will cause you to have progress in your life. It's obedience follows our decision. If you don't take that decision, listen, it's a revolving door. You'll be coming back over and over, making the same decision and wondering why you're not changing, unless you have a process to ensure the progress. Jesus said, take up your mat, get up, take up your mat, and walk. And let me close with this. Lastly, guard your heart so that you won't slip back into bondage. I love this about this story. Oh, God is good. Listen. Verse 9, at once this man was cured. He picked up his mat and he walked. The day on which this took place was the Sabbath. Listen to what religious people do. And so the Jews, the religious people, said to the man who had been healed, it's the Sabbath. The law forbids that you carry your mat. I mean, are you serious? Serious? This guy has been healed after 38 years of being a paralytic, and all you notice is that he's carrying his mat on the Sabbath? I mean, are you serious? And that's what religion will do to you. That's what hypocrisy does to you. That's what self-righteous does to you. Listen, if you become more religious but less like Jesus, then forget about it. I don't want you to become more religious. I don't want you to become more steeped in religion. I want you to become more like Jesus. I want you to have the heart of Jesus, the love of Jesus, the life of Jesus, the attitude of Jesus, not some religious attitude. Because religious attitude puts people in boxes, and I believe that our God can't be contained in boxes. I believe that he does what he's going to do because he's sovereign and will not be contained in a box. And I love this about this passage. Listen, verse 11, but he replied, the man who made me well said to me, pick up the mat and walk. I'm just obeying. I don't know about the Sabbath. I don't know about the law. I just know that the man told me to pick up my mat and walk. So they ask him, who is this fellow who told you to pick up the mat? Listen to this. The man who was healed had no idea who it was. For Jesus had slipped away into the crowd that was out there. Do you believe this? He was healed by Jesus, and this man didn't even know who Jesus was. He's like, well, it was that dude that was here, and he, I don't know, he just came, get up, pick up your mat. I mean, I swear he was here, really. I don't know his name. And here's what I love about this. Listen, he's still God, whether you know him or not. Listen, he's still sovereign whether you believe in him or not. God is still God over your atheist boss who doesn't really believe in God at all. It doesn't make Jesus any less Lord. His power is still manifest. He's still Lord of the universe, whether people acknowledge, whether you know his name or not. It doesn't take away from his lordship. He can still do miracles whether you do know his name or not. He still runs the universe whether you acknowledge him or not, because your acknowledgement doesn't make him God or not. He's God whether you like it or don't like it. He's God whether you know his name or don't know his name. He's still God. Listen, he still works in your life whether you like him or not. Some of you are married to women that come here and love Jesus and like God and are trying to follow him, but you're not real happy she dragged you here today on Palm Sunday. In fact, we have skid marks out in the parking lot from heels that have been dragged like this. And some of you are here because your wife said, and you said, okay, I'll go with you, but you're treating Giordano's afterwards on your paycheck. And you're kind of sitting in the crowd saying, you know, I hope that ball guy hurries up and finishes up this sermon quickly, because, hey, I know what's going through your mind. Don't act like I don't. I know we're not all sympathizers here. I know we're not all Jesus lovers here. But listen, I want you to hear me well. Even though you're here, and maybe you're here with an attitude, and maybe you say, you know, the service is too long. You know, I'm not a believer. I don't. Listen, it doesn't change the fact that he's God. And here's what I want you to know, even though you may not know his name. You say, you know, the service is too long. You know, I'm not a believer. I don't. Listen, it doesn't change the fact that he's God. And here's what I want you to know, even though you may not know his name, when you experience his power,

0: felt it and lived it because he's God. And then lastly, listen, verse 14, later Jesus found him at the temple and he said to him, "See, you are well again. Stop sinning or something worse may happen to you." The man went away and told the Jews that it was Jesus that had made him well. Listen, there's one thing to get free. There's another thing to maintain your freedom. And Jesus said to this man, "Listen, you've been set free. I want you to stay free." Some of you, God has deeply, powerfully touched you and set you free, but it's time to stay free. The walk in the freedom that he's called you to so that you don't end up worse than how you started. And there may be some people in this auditorium that you say, "Well, Pastor, you know, 10 years ago I had a church encounter, a God encounter, but you know what? I just fell away. I feel like I am worse now than I was 10 years ago." Because oftentimes when you've tasted, seen, and known and fall away, you fall harder, you fall deeper, you fall more. Because now you know the truth.
1: The power of a decision has to be followed by the process of obedience to ensure the progress of our journey. And there are some of you that this message has spoken directly to where you're at today. Someone that was set free, but you have allowed yourself to go back to the way you were living, back to the habits that you were engaged in, back to the old friends, back to the old self. And I believe God, through his Holy Spirit, is speaking to you today. And I want to pray for you right now that this would be a wake-up call, that if you're one of those that has gone back, that you would hear God speaking to you directly through this message and that you would determine today is the day that I take up my mat and walk away from this place of being stuck. Father, I pray for that person that has been convicted by your Holy Spirit listening to this message. I pray for that person that looks around and says, "What am I doing still here?" I pray, God, that you would put such an angst, such a spiritual conviction, such a burden to change that today, steps of obedience will be taken to walk away from the place of apathy, the place of sin, the place of stagnation, God. I pray in Jesus' name today that steps of obedience will be taken. And I ask this in the powerful name of Jesus, in whose name I pray. Amen.
2: Amen. Well, that concludes this series, Love Stops. And tomorrow, Mark is going to bring a message titled, How to Be Strong When People Let You Down. Well, I'm Wayne Shepherd, and that's our time for today. But be sure you don't miss tomorrow's program, where Mark will show us how to be strong when people let you down. That's the lesson coming up Wednesday on Bold Steps with Mark Jobe. Bold Steps is a production of Moody Radio, a ministry of Moody Bible Institute.

0: Love that song by Lenny LeBlanc. It's called Born to Worship. Yes, what an absolute joy it is to praise and to worship God for who He is, to praise and to worship Him for His great majesty. And He created us to worship Him. He created us to be in relationship with Him. And we thank Him that through the sacrifice of Jesus Christ on the cross, we are now reconciled to God. And we can now be called children of God and worship Him in truth and in spirit. Praise the Lord. Well, this is TWR Peer Talk, and we're going to move into our next program, Turning Points, where Dr. David Jeremiah powers us up in the Proverbs about our personal relationships.
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2: I bet you remember this song from growing up. There's not a friend like the lowly Jesus. No, not one. No, not one. No one can heal all of life's diseases. No, not one. No, not one. You know, Jesus is a good friend. He is not only your Savior, but He's your friend. But you know what? You need other friends, too. You need friends, as one little boy said, I need some friends with skin on. Friends I can reach out and touch, who are there for me when I need them. And what do you know? Here in the Bible, in the book of Proverbs, is Solomon telling us some things about friendships that help us do that whole thing better. We'll get to it in just a moment. But first, let me remind you that Turning Point produces a magazine that goes out every month into the homes of those who respond and request it. It's been going on now for many years, and there are well over 300,000 families that receive this magazine every month. If you're not getting it, we'd like to start it into your home. 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Also, information about what's happening at Turning Point and how God is working through this ministry around the world. I hope you'll get your copy of Turning Points magazine coming to your home. Ask for it when you get in touch with us, and we'll make sure that it happens. Here is part two of this wonderful teaching from Proverbs on personal relationships.
3: Let me talk for a moment about faithful friends. For here in this same passage of Scripture, in the sixth verse of the 27th chapter, we read, "Faithful are the wounds of a friend, but the kisses of an enemy are deceitful." Now, let's take the last part of that verse and understand what it says so that we can understand the first part of it. The last part of the verse says, "The kisses of an enemy are deceitful." And if you have your Bibles open to the 27th chapter, if you'll go back into Proverbs chapter 26, beginning at the 23rd verse, you will find a little commentary on that section of chapter 27, verse 6. In verse 23, it says this. Listen to this. "Fervent lips with a wicked heart are like earthenware covered with silver dross. He who hates disguises it with his lips and lays open deceit within himself. When he speaks kindly, do not believe him, for there are seven abominations in his heart." Now, I want you to get the picture that the writer of Proverbs paints with his little word picture. He says that fervent lips with a wicked heart are like an earthen jar covered with silver. A silver-covered earthen jar. In other words, what you see on the outside is what's not on the inside. These people are fervent in their friendship words, in their flattering tongue, but in their heart there is deceit. In fact, it says in this chapter, there are seven abominations in their heart. You can't always tell a friend by their friendliness, can you? Do you know that some people are born strokers? By that I mean, they can't help it. They just have to stroke you every time they see you. You're the most wonderful person in the world. That's the most wonderful message I've ever heard. You're the greatest preacher who ever lived. And I'm thinking, where have these people been? I mean, it's wonderful to be complimented, and we always appreciate reinforcement in the areas where we serve and what we do. But when a person is overwhelmed in that regard, when he continues with that over and over again, sometimes you have to stop and ask, what's that person up to? What's really going on in their heart? You know, when a person is your true friend, just a word will do. But if they have another agenda, sometimes it is in the multiplication of words that you become suspicious. And the writer of Proverbs says we have every right to do that, because there is a kind of friend who is faithless, who will say one thing with his lips, who will humor your fancies and flatter your pride, but down in their heart, they have another agenda. Faithful friends do not try to force their personal opinions on the lives of others. They try to help in a biblical way, and you can always spot it if you watch for it. Romans 15:2 gives us a little definition of a faithful friend. Let each of us please his neighbor for his good, leading to edification, building up. Ephesians 4:2 says it this way, with all lowliness and gentleness, with long-suffering, bearing up one another in love. And Proverbs 9:8 adds this warning, do not correct a scoffer, lest he hate you. Rebuke a wise man, and he will love you. It's interesting that a faithful friend is a friend who doesn't always tell you what you want to hear. How many of you have a spouse like that? You bristle. And then you go away to think, why, there's no person in the whole world that loves me more than this woman. And why would she say that if she didn't love me enough to help me? When you're a young preacher, as I was once, be careful how you laugh. When you're a young preacher and you're just getting started, it's so easy to fall into the pitfalls of repeating phrases and sentences and doing things that you wish you wouldn't do, and you don't think about it. But after a while, when the emotion of the meeting is over and you have a chance to sit down, you're reminded by the one who loves you, you did it again. You did it again. And that's so helpful. It's wonderful to have a friend you trust to help you through those times, to rebuke you when you need to be rebuked in a kind way. If you have a friend like that, you are rich indeed. You have a faithful friend, according to the book of Proverbs. General Grant had a lawyer by the name of John A. Rawlins. He was closer to General Grant than any other man during the war. It was to Rawlins that Grant gave his pledge that he would abstain from intoxicating liquors, which he'd had a problem with. And when he broke that pledge, Rawlins went to him and with great earnestness pleaded with him, for the sake of himself and for the sake of the great and holy cause of the nation, to refrain from strong drink. Faithful were the wounds of that friend. And today, if you go to Washington, in the front of the Capitol at Washington, there stands the magnificent monument of General Grant, sitting on his horse in characteristic pose and flanked on either side by stirring battle scenes. But at the other end of Pennsylvania Avenue, a little to the south of the avenue, is Rawlins Park. And there stands a very ordinary, commonplace statue of Rawlins. And whenever you stand before the great monument of Grant there in front of the Capitol, think of the other monument and remember the faithful friend who kept Grant on his horse is down at the other end, unnoticed and unheralded. But he was the kind of friend who could say what needed to be said at the right time. One of the things that's happening in Christendom these days, and I believe it's a good thing, is the development of accountability groups. You know, it's so easy to just sail along in your life, not asking any questions and not answering any questions. Something happens to you when you have somebody that asks you the hard questions. You need somebody to ask you those questions, don't you? Somebody to ask you, to look you in the eye and say, are you walking with God? Are you living outwardly what you profess to live? Is it genuine in your heart? That's a faithful friend. My friend, if you don't have one, you need to choose one and get yourself in a situation where you're asking each other some hard questions. Then I want to give you a third kind of friend, and these are the kind we all want. These are fortifying friends. These are friends who come up alongside of you and just encourage you. And you need to have some of those folks too. Chapter 27, verse 9 says it this way. Listen to the imagery of this proverb. Ointment and perfume delight the heart, and the sweetness of a man's friend gives delight by hearty counsel. That's a wonderful proverb. Friendly suggestions are as pleasant as perfume, says the proverb writer. Genuine advice shows that a person really cares. Somebody who comes alongside of you with the right spirit and the right attitude and puts their arm around you and says, I want you to know, and they encourage you and they strengthen you and they help you. And you feel such ease with them, even though you're talking about difficult things. How many of you know it's not usually the message that's the issue, it's the delivery system that comes into play. Sometimes people can come and say things to you and their delivery system's all wrong, the package is all messed up. And what they're saying is true, but the way they say it is so harsh and sometimes sarcastic that you can't get your arms around the message because you can't get past the delivery system. And the writer of Proverbs says that when you bring hearty counsel, it should have the aroma of perfume to it. In other words, it should be a sweet and tender way of helping your friend get the message that's at the core and not all the wrappings around the outside. That's something you have to work at and develop even in a marriage, isn't it? Learning how to give the message and not let the messenger mess it all up. And when you're with a person like that, you feel such at ease. I think it's sort of like what I read from the words of George Eliot. He defined a friendship like this. He said, oh, the inexpressible comfort of feeling safe with a person, having neither to weigh thoughts or measure words, but to pour them all out just as they are, chaff and grain together, knowing that a faithful hand will take and sift them. Keep what is worth keeping, and then with a breath of love, blow the rest away. Isn't that a great thought? Don't you covet somebody like that? It kind of goes along with the fact that every once in a while you need somebody you can just go blow off some steam. Oh, what a privilege it is to have a friend who takes the chaff and the grain together, and what is worth keeping, he keeps, and with love, he blows the rest away. You know, there's a friendship in the Bible that was like that. Do you remember the story of David and Jonathan? You talk about a friendship that had some dynamics that would make it not work. Unless you've read it recently, you might not be aware of the fact that Jonathan was the son of Saul, and Saul hated David. And David was the one who was about to take over Saul's place as king of Israel. And David also was sweet on Saul's daughter, and David and Jonathan were friends. You talk about getting into a complicated friendship, that was one. Because every time they were together, David's viewpoint was, Saul's trying to kill me, and Jonathan was always doing his best to make sure that David was kept safe. And sometime when you get a chance, you should go back to read 1 Samuel and read the record of that story. It is unfortunate that some very evil people have tried to make out of this relationship an inordinate relationship that would not be pleasing to God. But I can tell you on the authority of the Word of God, there was nothing like that. These were two men who loved each other as friends should love. And over again, there's a phrase in the Old Testament that describes their relationship. You will see it in 1 Samuel 18, 1-3, where you read, and when he had finished speaking to Saul, the soul of Jonathan was knit to the soul of David, and Jonathan loved him as his own soul. And Saul took him that day, would not let him go home to his father's house anymore. Then Jonathan and David made a covenant because he loved him as his own soul. In 1 Samuel 20, verse 17, we read, now Jonathan again caused David to vow because he loved him, for he loved him as he loved his own soul. And in 1 Samuel 23:16, we read that Jonathan, Saul's son, arose and went to David in the woods and strengthened his hand in God. I'm telling you what a friend. A friend who knows when you have a need and comes to strengthen you in the hand of God. Well, let me pass on to the fourth kind of friend that's alluded to in the 27th chapter of Proverbs. I was going to put it this way, I tried to make it a little more acceptable. How about in-your-face friends? How about face-to-face friends? This is similar to what we talked about a few moments ago, but in a positive way. Proverbs 27:17 is a great proverb. It says this, "As iron sharpens iron, so a man sharpens the countenance of his friend." This is the kind of a friend that you get together with and you can really deal with some of the tough issues of life. You can talk about things that are going to make a difference. You can share ideas, and they may not always be coming from the same way. They may be disagreement ideas, but you understand that this is two friends who love each other, sharing the most important things in their life one with another, and the result of it is you both are sharpened and strengthened by the encounter. Oh, what a relationship that can be. Especially if you're in a position of leadership or responsibility, to have somebody who can come and you can share ideas. Sometimes when we travel and we get with other pastors, that's what happens. We sit down in a room together and we talk about what God is doing in the ministry and how we can sharpen one another as face-to-face we deal with the issues of our lives. Romans 14:19 says, "Therefore, let us pursue the things which make for peace and the things by which one may edify another." I don't know if you've ever remembered this verse from the book of Malachi, but I think this is kind of the same thing. Malachi 3:16 says, "Then those who feared the Lord spoke to one another, and the Lord listened, and he heard them." And if you go back and study the book of Malachi, you know this wasn't a pleasant time in the life of these people. But they got together, and they spoke one to another, and the Bible says God listened in. I think God listens into conversations when iron sharpens iron and when friends come together to encourage one another. And the Bible says that that's what happened. And a book of remembrance was written before him for those who fear the Lord and who meditate on his name. Do you know when you have the right kind of conversations between one another and you're sharpening one another and you're encouraging one another, you get enrolled in God's book. And he listens into your conversation and he says, "I saw Jeremiah down there in North Carolina with another brother pastor, and they were sharing the joys and the challenges of the ministry and encouraging one another." God loves that, and he hears it. And that's the kind of friendship you want to develop. Let me give you the last lesson. I just want to call this forever friends. There's a song that we hear a lot of times, "Friends are friends forever." And I always think when these young people are graduating from high school, most of them won't see each other again until the 20th year anniversary. But you can have forever friends, and the book of Proverbs says this, Proverbs 27:10. "Do not forsake your own friend or your father's friend, nor go to your brother's house in the day of your calamity. Better is a neighbor nearby than a brother far away." Did you know that? And Proverbs 17:17 says it this way, even more succinctly, "A friend loves at all times," and listen to this, "a brother is born for adversity." Let me tell you how you can sort out your friends. You want to know the ones that are casual, the ones that are just companions, the ones that are committed? All you have to do is go through a crisis in your life. That's all you have to do. Crisis sorts out your friends like nothing you'll ever imagine. Some of the people you thought would be aren't, and some of the people you didn't think would be are. But the Bible says that a friend, a true friend, is born for adversity. What does that mean? That's what they're there for. You may not even know that they're there hovering around the externals of your life, but when you go through a difficult time, all of a sudden they move in and you discover the love and the strength and the encouragement that such a friend brings to you. A friend loves at all times. And a brother is born for adversity. Proverbs chapter 18 and verse 24. "A man who has friends must himself be friendly." Now let me just stop right there. I always hear it, "Well, I come to this church and I don't know anybody." Well, whose fault is that? If you don't know anybody, why don't you know anybody? Well, you say, nobody's introduced themselves to me. Well, why don't you introduce yourself to them? You know what I'm learning is that the way you make friends is you have to take some initiative. The problem with a church that's grown is that nobody knows for sure who's been here the longest. You may be afraid to go and introduce yourself to someone. I've had people come up to my wife and welcome her to Shadow Mountain. I mean, it's wonderful. But you got to take some initiative. If you want to sit back in your pew all by yourself saying that's a big church and you can't know anybody there, you can live like that if you want to. But listen to the Proverbs. If you want to have a friend, you have to show yourself friendly. You have to reach out. And shame on the one who didn't reach out to you first, but that's really not important, is it? I'm telling you, if you want to get connected in a church, if you just take a little initiative, it's the easiest thing in the world to do. But if you sit back and you say, well, I'm new and nobody has contacted me, then you will sit there for a long time because some of the people that should be contacting you probably think you should be contacting them. So what do you have to do? Let me just tell you this, and this will make it all so simple. If you want to have friendships, it's always your turn. It's always your turn. Take the initiative, take a step, and when you take a step, you'll find that the body comes together around you. Now, does that mean we shouldn't be friendly and we shouldn't reach out to new people? No, but it means that all of us have to show ourselves friendly if we want to have friends. It's like the sowing of a seed. If you feel lonely, sow a friendship. And the friendship may not come back to you from the place where you sowed the seed, but it may come back to you from somewhere else. Whatever it is you don't have in your life, whatever it is you lack in your life, if you're lonely, be a friend to somebody and watch what God will do for you. If you want to have a friend, you got to show yourself friendly. And then the proverb ends like this. And I do not believe this was messianic, nor was it meant to refer to Jesus Christ, but the application is so critically close. The proverb says, and there is a friend who sticks closer than a brother. And how many of you know who that friend is? There's not a friend like the lowly Jesus. No, not one. No, not one. None else can heal all our soul's diseases. No, not one. Not one. Jesus knows all about our struggles. He will guide till the day is done. There's not a friend like the lowly Jesus. No, not one. No, not one. There's not an hour that he is not near us. No, not one. No, not one. No night so dark but his love can cheer us. No, not one. No, not one. Jesus knows all about our struggles. He will guide till the day is done. There's not a friend like the lowly Jesus. No, not one. And I want to ask you today, is Jesus your friend? Do you know him? You say, well, Pastor Jeremiah, everybody knows who Jesus is. No. That's a contact friend. Well, I study about him in the Bible. Oh, that's a casual friendship. I'm not talking about that. I want to know if you have a committed friendship with Jesus. Have you committed your life to him as he has committed his life to you? Are you willing to say, Lord Jesus Christ, what you've said in your word about me, I accept as true. I am a sinner without any hope, but because you came into this world to be my Savior, I can know eternal life. As you committed yourself to me on the cross, I now commit myself to you, and I accept what you did for me. Because in order for Jesus Christ to be your friend, he first of all must be your Savior. And if you don't know him as your Savior, you can't have him as your friend. I don't know about you, but the friendship I have with Jesus is the most wonderful thing in all the world to me. I say this with deference to a warm and loving relationship with my wife and my family. But my friends, there are times when you just got to get alone with your friend, the Lord Jesus, and pour your heart out to him because you know that no one else can comprehend, no one else can know. I don't know how I'd get through a day without my friendship with the Lord. And those of you who know him know what I'm talking about, and I want you all to have him as your friend. So if you've never known Jesus Christ as your Savior and your friend, why don't you take that step and show yourself friendly today and invite him into your life?
2: Amen. Hey, friends, I want to tell you there is no one who can help you and will be with you like the Lord Jesus Christ. He is your Savior, first of all. That's where it starts. You have to ask him to forgive your sin. give you the gift of eternal life, and he will do that. But then he becomes more than your Savior. He's your friend. And there's not a friend like the Lord Jesus Christ. He will be with you every day, every way, wherever you need him. He's just a prayer away. And I want you to know Jesus Christ, first of all, as your Savior, and then to understand how wonderful it is to have him as your friend. If you've never received him, do it today. While you're thinking about it, while it's still in your mind, while it's present in front of your options for the day, make sure you do the right thing and get Jesus Christ in your life. 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
1: Today we come to the end of the series, Walk with God. So much more could be studied from other parts of the Bible if we were to follow the Ark of the Covenant in every scriptural reference. We have, however, been confining our present pursuit to the progressive themes that will help us to walk the path of Christian renewal and continued fellowship. The presence of the Ark, you remember, is a picture in the Old Testament of the presence of God in Christ. The final confirmation of this will conclude our last point today as we briefly refer to the book of the Revelation. The mercy seat, which was the lid of the Ark, is personified in the New Testament in the person of our Lord Jesus Christ. John, for instance, says in 1 John chapter 2 and verse 2, He is the propitiation for our sins. The word propitiation is the word mercy seat, or if you like, covering. The cherubims, you may remember from some of our original studies, were there to picture the protection of the holiness of Almighty God. Both the holiness and the mercy of God must never be treated with contempt. They are indissoluble in the character of the Almighty God. They are eternally blended in His divine heart of love. We will then conclude this series by a brief mention of two references to the Ark in the Old Testament and one reference in the New Testament. The first reference that I would ask you to turn to is found in 1 Samuel chapter 4. From the 4th chapter to the 6th chapter, there are significant truths about the Ark, and you may care to read them at your leisure. Ichabod simply means the glory has departed. The name of Ichabod is the sad story of the children of Israel's attempt to use the ark for their own protection instead of using the ark for the destruction of Satan's power. In the land of Canaan, you remember, the ark circumscribed Jericho, and as a result, Satan's territory yielded to the power of Almighty God. Here, the ark was not used in attack, but the means of defense. 1 Samuel chapter 4 and verse 3 reads this, Let us fetch the ark of the covenant of the Lord, that it might save us out of the hand of our enemies. Here the people wanted a state of national security, but in a desire for their own preservation, they lost the glory of God, Ichabod. The glory was departed. If time permitted, this theme could be the basis of our entire message today, but as we pass on, I pray that the Holy Spirit will show the importance of the difference between defense and attack. The glory of God in a nation, I say, is not seen in its security and prosperity, but rather in its intolerance towards all that is of Satan and all that violates the holiness and the mercy of Almighty God. When Eli's two sons, Hophni and Phinehas, were selected to carry the ark, the only motive was the protection of the nation against the Philistines. Or if you like, their desire was for the preservation of the old way of life. There seemed to be no concern at all with the conquest of the false gods in the land of the Philistines. One of them was epitomized in Dagon. Self-preservation in God's army means eventual self-destruction. Hophni and Phinehas died. Conversely, the destruction of evil means peace in its fullest sense, and also peace and salvation in its eternal sense. That is why the glory of God, and the name of our Lord Jesus Christ, and the power of the Holy Spirit is essential if we are to know anything of God's glory manifest in our land. Today I call you in the name of our Lord Jesus Christ, both to warfare and to conquest. Eli received the news of his son's death. Of course, he grieved, and one cannot weigh the bitterness of such grief. We do know that by comparison with his receiving another piece of bad news, the grief of his loss of his son was not as great. When he heard of the seizing of the Ark of the Covenant by the Philistines, in 1 Samuel chapter 4 and verse 18, he fell from off his seat backward, by the side of the gate, and his neck brake, and he died. The shock that the presence of God had departed from the nation of Israel was the cause of his fall. Eli and his son were both dead. Now there was a mother-to-be, an expectant daughter-in-law and an expectant wife. She was about to give birth to a child. The shock of bereavement induced early labor. As she died in childbirth, her last act was to name her son. The glory is departed. The glory was gone, not in the death of the father, not in the death of the husband, not even in the death of the mother. The glory was gone from the land in the departure of the Ark of the Covenant. Incidentally, though the children of Israel shared not in the victory, as the Ark went from Ebenezer to Ashdod, victory was inevitable simply because God is God. Dagon fell flat on his face. It was totally destroyed before the presence of the Almighty. The question, my friend, is not the power of God, nor the victory of God. The question is, what is your attitude and mine toward the forces of wickedness in our land? For the glory of God in the land is not realized in its beautiful architecture, in its wonderful cathedrals. The beauty and the glory of God in the land is realized in the presence and the power and the purity and the mercy of the risen Lord of glory. Are you and I moving with the victorious Lord against the powers of hell? Or are we commiserating the attacks upon our heritage, concerned only with our national and individual preservation? Let us remember, my friends, that Ichabod, the glory is departed, was the result of defensive warfare instead of aggressive warfare. We must quickly move over to 2 Chronicles. Solomon had finished his majestic architectural structure. The temple had been complete. There are few buildings in the history of the world that equate with the magnificence of Solomon's temple. In chapter 5 of 2 Chronicles and verse 1, thus all the work that Solomon made for the house of the Lord was finished. And in verse 2, then Solomon assembled the elders. There was the bringing up of the Ark of the Covenant of the Lord out of the city of David. In verse 7, and the priests brought in the Ark of the Covenant of the Lord into his place. And in verse 9, they drew out the staves of the Ark. The Ark was now placed in the temple. In verse 13 of that chapter I read, and it came to pass, as the trumpeters and the singers were as one to make one sound to be heard in praising and thanking the Lord, and when they lifted up their voice with trumpets, they said, for he is good, for his mercy endureth forever. Then, my friends, we read, the house was filled with a cloud, even the house of the Lord. Listen to this. So that the priests could not stand to minister by reason of the cloud, for the glory of the Lord had filled the house of God. Ichabod, the glory is departed. The glory was returned. The priests could not minister by the sheer pressure of the presence of Almighty God. Oh, my friends, have you ever been in a service where you feel that you could stand down from the pulpit and the presence of God was so real that there was no need for the minister to be there, for the glory of God was in the midst? Come over with me to the time of Jacob's trouble. Revelation chapter 11, verse 15. The seventh angel sounded, and there were great voices in heaven saying, the kingdoms of this world are become the kingdoms of our Lord and of his Christ, and he shall reign for ever and ever. There was great turbulence amongst the nations on earth. In verse 19, and the temple of God was opened in heaven, and there was seen in his temple the ark of his testament, and there were lightnings and voices and thunderings and an earthquake and great hail. While the turbulence was being realized on earth, the message to man, as the screen was opened and they saw the temple in heaven, was the Ark of the Covenant. The Ark of the faithful covenant-keeping God, who says that his mercy will endure forever, who says that his holiness in his temple will forever be realized, who says that in mercy yet he will deal with his people. God is eternally reliable. Do you know that, God? Will you bow with me in prayer right now? Lord Jesus, I thank you that you are the eternal God, eternally merciful, eternally holy. For thine own glory's sake. Amen.
0: 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Johannesburg 974-2885.

15 minutes after the hour, and we're going to step in to reach out with Gail Zippidal. And as you know, in this program, at times we chat around the Word of God with her, but sometimes she has some special guests in the studio with her. And today is exciting because she will be joined by a special guest who goes by the name of Tsakani from the Open Doors Ministry.

0: Good day, my name is Gail Dipenaar, and thank you so much for allowing me to join with you. This is Reach Out, and what we normally do is you get yourself some refreshment, some tea or coffee, and most important, we get our Bible and we chat around the Word of God. But every now and again, we invite a friend to come and talk to us about ministry, what God is doing around Africa and other ministries, and they really become our friends. And so we have a friend back with us visiting, and she's going to tell us a little bit about herself. Her name is Takani, and she's from Open Doors, and she comes to encourage us to pray for the persecuted church, because that's what we do. We don't want our brothers and sisters to be forgotten. We want them to know that we, as a church and as children of the Most High God, are praying for them and praying that they will stand against this persecution and be strong. Takani, thank you so much for being with us.
1: Thank you so much, Pastor Gail. It's always an honor and a privilege to be with you and the listeners.
0: Now, tell us your name, your surname, and a little bit about you.
1: Okay. Surname, I won't say. I mostly don't like saying my surname because it just gives it all. So the name is Takani. It's a Tsonga language, which means rejoice. So I just hope and pray that everyone that comes into my presence will experience the joy of the Lord. And I was born and bred in Johannesburg. I've lived here for 34 years by God's grace. And my life story is how I got saved was at the age of 12. There's a church that always has this Bible games and holiday things that they do every June or school holidays, June school holidays. And I would always go there. But at the age of 12, I remember it was on a Friday. They were closing it up and they did the altar call and I gave my life to the Lord. I mean, for someone that is privileged to be born in a Christian family, it doesn't end there. You need to make that decision. And by God's grace, at the age of 12 on a Friday, I made that decision and my life has never been the same. And fast forward, I was actually a DJ, Pastor Gail. I don't know if you know. I used to be a DJ before, and after that, the Lord just took me and He refined me. He did great work in me. Before I could join the ministry, I went through a couple of challenges, so that by the time I joined Open Doors, I was refined and fit for what I was getting into. And I joined it in 2023. And sure, my life has never been the same. It has never been the same.
0: It's so exciting to talk to you, because you can see, often people can't see, but I can see the passion on your face. So that's very exciting. Tell us a bit about Open Doors. Yeah. What is that ministry all about?
1: Firstly, Open Doors, as Brother Andrew would say, is an end-time ministry. It is a voice that speaks for brothers and sisters that cannot speak for themselves. We are a global ministry working in more than 60 countries, where for the past 71 years, we've been strengthening, we've been equipping, we've been encouraging brothers and sisters that share the same faith as you and I, but don't share the freedom. So we work in these countries where it's either dangerous or difficult to be a Christian, encouraging our brothers and sisters so that they can ultimately know that, yes, they are being persecuted, but they are not alone.
0: Now, what did Brother Andrew used to do when he started this ministry?
1: Brother Andrew's story is very interesting. Before he became a servant of God, or before he said yes to God, he was actually a soldier. So he was working in Indonesia. One day he got injured on the battlefield, was stuck in hospital, nowhere to go, nothing to do. And that's when the Holy Spirit could start ministering to him, or rather, that's when he could hear the Lord ministering to him. And after, when he got healed, he gave his life to the Lord. And that's when he had this desire and passion to become God's servant. And so fast forward, the ministry started with him smuggling Bibles. And you know what's quite amazing? The Lord will never show you the whole picture. Because if he had showed him what was happening today, I don't think he would have said yes. I don't think any one of us would have said yes. So he started with God smuggling. And I love the story that he shares, that having smuggled for more than 25 years, not once was he caught. And there's this prayer that he would pray at the border gate, traveling border to border using the Blue Beetle, one man with God. There's this prayer called the Smuggler's Prayer, which we love so much. And he'd say, Lord, you said in your word, you will make blind eyes to see. Right now, I need you to make seeing eyes to be blind. And the Lord answered the prayer. I mean, he was able to smuggle for more than 25 years and not once was he caught. So we can see that the Lord is still moving.
0: It's just wonderful how God can take one man and yes. change the whole scenery
1: yeah.
0: around about you. And that's how I see Brother Andrew.
1: Yeah.
0: So it's very exciting that Open Doors has a heart for persecuted believers, because we don't want our brothers and sisters to be forgotten.
1: Yeah.
0: I remember when you were here last time, you said they ask us not to pray to stop the persecution. Can you tell us, what do they say?
1: Yes. You know, I was privileged to be with them a month ago, and they don't want to come out of persecution. Because look at this instance, persecution for them, or where they are, it is their home, it is their community, it is their families. These are places that they grew up in. This is their culture. This is what they know. So they don't want to be taken out of those places. Why? Because in those very same places, Christianity is not... it's not the main belief. So obviously there you might find maybe it's one of them or two of them or two families that are saved, and they have a desire that people need to come to the knowledge of God. So they see it as a matter of, if you remove me, you are removing the light out of darkness. And who's going to preach the gospel? So because they have this fire, they have this burden that people need to come to the knowledge of the truth, they would rather continue to suffer as long as they suffer in the name of the Lord and people are hearing the truth.
0: That's wonderful. You've also just been to a certain place lately, but I think we're going to talk about that tomorrow.
1: Yes.
0: I just want to continue talking about the ministry. How long has the ministry been going?
1: By God's grace, we have celebrated in July, we celebrated 71 years, 71 good years, where we've been strengthening, equipping, and encouraging our brothers and sisters to stand strong through the storm.
0: Now, Takani, you say you're around the world globally.
1: Yeah.
0: More or less, how many countries did you say?
1: More than 60 countries.
0: 60 yes. countries. And has Open Doors got ideas to extend the ministry?
1: As God opens, we'll definitely do so. He's the one that's leading us that, okay, it's time to open at this place. It's time to strengthen at this place. And as He leads, we are ready and equipped.
0: And Takani, do you enjoy this?
1: More than 60 countries.
0: 60 countries. And has Open Doors got ideas to extend the ministry?
1: As God opens, we'll definitely do so. He's the one that's leading us that, okay, it's time to open at this place. It's time to strengthen at this place. And as He leads, we are ready and equipped.
0: And Takani, do you enjoy this work that you do?
1: Pastor Gail, I think you can see my smile.

0: like when the Lord created me, this is one of the purposes that he has given me, to be a voice. So I enjoy it with every fiber of my being.
1: And you also go around to churches and go and explain to them, give them an insight into what Open Doors is actually doing.
0: Yes. So I see myself as a voice, someone that has been anointed by God to be a voice for those who cannot speak for themselves. And so it would be going to churches, Bible schools, Christian schools, wherever the Lord opens, and speaking on behalf of our brothers and sisters, because unfortunately they cannot speak for themselves. So the Lord anoints you to speak on their behalf, which is also a way of connecting brothers and sisters who are persecuted with brothers and sisters who are in religious freedom. We are like a bridge. We connect these two body. Well, it is one body, but we connect these two contexts together. Yeah.
1: So, Kani, our time is just about up. I can't believe it. But we've got so much to still talk about and chat about, because I want to ask you about your work that you've just been doing recently and the exciting work that's coming up.
0: Yes.
1: Because that is always exciting, because, you know, God's word is never stagnant and his work is never stagnant.
0: Yeah.
1: It just keeps on going. And as he opens doors for us, like you say, or grants us the opportunity, we want to really be obedient to do what he wants. And I'm sure that's what you want to do.
0: Yes.
1: We've been having Tsakani with us. Your time has been just so precious, but thank you so much for being with us, and I know you'll join with us again tomorrow.
0: Thank you so much for having me. I'm looking forward to it.
1: Well, our time is just about up, and of course, before I go, there's always something I'll tell you, because this is the news that you will never, ever hear in the world, and it's a news that touches your heart, and I know it does. It's Jesus loves you. Goodbye, dear friend, and God bless you.
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3: Welcome to Expectant Faith Devotionals, a daily application of faith in the Lord Jesus Christ. Today's sufficient grace. My grace is sufficient for you. For my strength is made perfect in weakness, 2 Corinthians chapter 12, verse 9. Why is a day, today, so very important in the eyes of God? First of all, it is so because he created it, every single one of them. There were 7 days made by God. 6 of them were for service and 1 for worship in particular. But all were composed of time and opportunity which God had provided. In this sinful world, even though a day consists of a period of time of light for work and darkness for rest, there's the call of God to address every day separately, as the challenges of that day are considerable. And yet they possess great opportunities of proving and knowing the ever-present sufficient grace of God. God does not give us grace today for tomorrow. Grace, in one sense, is like the manna from heaven given to the people of Israel in the wilderness. They were surrounded by unfamiliar circumstances, some of which were not only foreign to them, but harmful. The people also were shut up to God to provide in those circumstances, and this on a moment-by-moment, day-by-day basis. The manna would not keep until the next day. It was given to be used in the present moment to meet the need of hunger. This it did, and satisfyingly so, for the one who used it well and according to God's instructions. The grace of God is immeasurable, always available in an abundant manner, specifically for the one who recognizes it and believes God to give it. In the book of Hebrews, the believer is brought face to face with the matter of individually and corporately meeting God and God meeting them. The daily needs of the disciple of Christ are to be addressed on a daily basis. The Lord Jesus made this very clear when he declared, "Sufficient for the day is its own trouble." In the book of Hebrews, we discover the very means and method by which the believer and groups of believers can, in the space of a day, come to God, be received by him, and then receive from him the grace of God. This grace is all that pertains to Christ for every need, so that the believer can victoriously face and overcome every obstacle opposing the doing of the will of God. The call of the Spirit to every believer is first of all to respond to God's invitation. Today, if you will hear his voice, do not harden your hearts. What is it to hear his voice, but to sense and realize the need to come to him? This is how he works, creating not only a consciousness of need, but directing the soul to come to him according to his way, so that the meeting with God, in communion with God, will be very real and his presence known. For the believer who would know something

0: thing of the experience of daily grace, the first thing is to be willing to come to God in Christ and hear what He says with the intent and purpose of obeying Him. The faith that comes to receive the grace of God is given according to the Word of God. The spoken Word of God, as revealed in the Scriptures, is a faith-producing, faith-strengthening blessing which the believer comes to know. He discovers that God's Word is unlike all other words in that it is living and powerful, sharper than any two-edged sword. With the willingness to hear God's Word and respond to it is the willingness to be transparent before Him, with nothing between. This is because we recognize Him as knowing all things seen and not. God's provision for coming to Him is His Son, the perfect High Priest who understands us fully. In reliance upon Him by the Spirit and looking to Him alone, the believer is to approach the throne of grace, to obtain mercy, and find specific, sufficient grace. Dear Father, fill our seeking hearts. In Jesus' name, Amen. 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If you would like to read the text, listen to other devotionals, or comment on the message, please contact us at expectantfaith.com or at WhatsApp, +27 72 641 4475. 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
1: We'll be turning our Bibles now to the book of Galatians, chapter 6, verse 7 to 8. Carol and Tammy in Woman of Hope to share a message about taking the long-term view.
2: I used to talk to strangers in the street just to hear a human voice that might have some joy in it. When I was younger, there were times in my life when things were very hard. There was very little money. My home life was full of abuse and hurt and pain. There were people at my workplace who very obviously didn't like me. I was far from my home and pregnant. I had no one I could call a friend.

0: Hello, I'm Carol. I wonder, do you feel like Sandy? Maybe you're feeling alone right now. Well, we can be together for a while, can't we? Welcome, and here's our friend Tammy.
1: Thank you so much for joining us, and thanks for coming to share some time with us again, too, Sandy. You must have been very lonely back then.
2: I was very lonely. So I used to try and find some little thing I could enjoy from everything that was happening around me. The way a leaf fell to the ground or a bird song might lift my spirits enough for me to look forward to the next moment of happiness, because there were very few.
0: So somewhere along the way, things must have changed for you.
2: They certainly have. And I want to say to you as you listen today, don't get discouraged even when you don't see anything happening. It may not yet be the right time. When I look back over my life now, I see that a lot has changed. I'm financially much better off. My home life is wonderful. I love my work and the people there. My two children have grown into respectable young adults. Of course, my life is not without its pains and sufferings, because let's face it, life is like that. But now I don't need to cling to a lovely sound or a pretty sight to get me through each day.
1: So, as you look back, what have you learned about life through those difficult experiences in the past?
2: What have I learned? I've learned to take a long-term view. No matter what we go through in life, it will not stay the same forever. Just like a farmer planting seeds, he puts his seed in knowing he won't see any harvest for many months, sometimes years. Then he must be patient. And he must take care of the seeds and the little seedlings when they shoot up through the soil. Eventually, being patient and persistent in doing the right things will reap its reward.
0: That's very interesting. When things were very hard, it helped you to focus on some short-term things. You mentioned noticing a leaf or a song of a bird and taking great pleasure in them for the moment. And that can be a real help, can't it?
2: Yes. At the time, it seemed to be all I had to enjoy. Even when things are really difficult, there are always some good things to notice and enjoy.
1: Yes, the weather perhaps. We can enjoy the sun on our face on a cold day or the cool breeze on a hot day. We can take a moment to wonder at the sunset colors or the beauty in a rainbow. And then there are clouds. Have you taken the time to look up into the sky to see what's there today? I love to see all the different kinds of clouds. Big gray ones that build up before a storm. Little white fluffy ones in a blue sky. And of course, at sunset, they can turn bright golden and fiery red.
2: Sometimes I think, at least I have food today. Or, right now I can lie down and sleep. That's good. I might even notice the coolness of a drink of water when I'm tired and hot. I can get a moment of joy from watching a baby laugh, or a flower open, or the smell of food cooking. The world is full of beauty as well as trouble, isn't it?
0: That's right. But when I'm in pain or worried, I often don't think to look for these things, so I miss out. Yet, when I do notice, I feel grateful to God for the little moments of joy, and I'm encouraged to keep going.
2: So the very short-term view can have some benefits, but so can the long-term view. It teaches you to be patient with the slow pace of change. Have you heard the story about the bamboo plant? It goes like this. A Chinese philosopher took a young apprentice for a walk in this huge garden one afternoon. They were having a discussion about the apprentice's slow progress in his studies. They walked deeper into the garden and soon sat down together. After a while, the philosopher said, "Look around you." As the apprentice started to notice his surroundings, the philosopher asked, "Do you see the ferns and the bamboo trees?" "Yes," replied the apprentice. "I planted the fern and the bamboo seeds together at the same time. The philosopher went on to say, I watered them, took care of them, and nurtured them from the very first day. The ferns sprouted up quickly from the ground and filled this entire place with their beautiful greenery. A year went by, and even though I had watered the bamboo seeds too, I could not yet see any signs of the bamboo growing from the earth. But I did not give up. Another year went by, and another year. Still, no sign of anything sprouting up from the ground. At the beginning of the fourth year, when I was walking through my garden, I noticed some little green shoots. As I looked closely, I could see that they were tiny bamboo shoots. Slowly, as the weeks went by, they grew taller. However, 30 days later, the little bamboo plants still looked insignificant next to the lush green ferns. By the 100th day of that year, the bamboo trees began to grow taller. Each day they seemed to grow a little more. And look at them now. They now provide shade and make this garden gloriously beautiful as you see here today.
0: What do you think the philosopher was trying to teach the young apprentice? I don't think he was giving a gardening lesson to a student, was he? What do you think he was really talking about?
1: I believe he was teaching him to work hard and have patience in his studies. To not be discouraged if he didn't see results right away. But he had to put in the right things and be patient for a long time. I don't think his student would have ever forgotten that lesson, do you?
2: The philosopher knew that some plants took very much longer than others to grow. So he was wise to not give up watering and caring for the bamboo seeds. In the end, he had a garden that was twice as beautiful, with both ferns and bamboo flourishing in the same place. And I'm sure it helped him to keep on slowly but surely with his studies until he began to do well.
1: Thanks for being with us today, Sandy, and for sharing that story with us, and your own story. Is there anything else that you would like to share before you go?
2: Yes, I'd like to say that if you're struggling right now, as I was, maybe with loneliness, or you feel that there's nothing good in your life, try to take the long-term view. Nothing stays the same forever. Keep going. Don't give up. Look around you and find the small things in life that make you smile. This will be like planting little seeds into your life. Keep watering them and taking care of them until one day they grow into beautiful, shady plants.
0: God's Word, the Bible, talks about planting the right things into our lives. Listen to these words. Don't fool yourself. A man or a woman reaps what he or she sows. We're going to talk some more about this after we listen to this song.

0: Welcome back to Women of Hope. Let's hear again what God's Word says about planting the right things into our lives. It says, "Don't fool yourself. A man or a woman reaps what he or she sows." The person who sows to please their sinful nature, from that nature, will reap destruction. The one who sows to please the Spirit, from the Spirit, will reap eternal life. Can you see what the writer is saying? We can plant things into our lives that please the selfish, sinful part of us. What sort of things do you think they might be?
1: They could be putting my own wants first, like putting the best piece of food on my plate, or spending our family's money on new clothes for me if I have enough, but my husband really needs a shirt, or the kids need shoes.
0: Or maybe telling a little lie to make myself look good, or saying cruel things to hurt someone when I'm angry.
1: Or wanting something just for my own pleasure, even if it might hurt someone else. I think often people have affairs outside their marriage because they want pleasure for themselves right now.
0: And don't we see the destruction that that causes? Destruction in marriages and families and damage to the whole community. But you know, selfish decisions and little lies and outbursts of temper, they cause destruction too. They weaken your character, and over time, they make you a person who can't be trusted, and they damage the people around you. We need to take a long-term view of where our actions lead us. These selfish habits, they grow like ferns, fast, and they're hard to root out. Did you notice what was the right kind of planting? The Bible called it sowing to please the Spirit. Now you might wonder, what is this Spirit? This Spirit is not a nature spirit or a demon spirit or even your own spirit. It is the Holy Spirit of God. So, how do we plant things in our lives that please God's Spirit?
1: I know the thing that pleases God's Spirit the most. When we put our trust in His Son, Jesus Christ, and become His follower.
0: That is so true. And remember what we read from God's Word? If we do that, we will reap the harvest of eternal life.

0: You're still with us on Women of Hope, where today we're talking about planting the right things into our lives that please God's Spirit. When we put our trust in Jesus, it also means following His example and doing the things that He told us to do, the things that He would do. So, what might some of those things be?
1: If I ask myself, what would Jesus do? I usually know the answer. It's almost the opposite of the things that please our sinful nature. Jesus was pure, caring, loving,
0: and self-controlled, and kind and honest. He spoke kindly to people in trouble. He gave food to the hungry. He respected women. He encouraged those who were down.
1: I remember that He washed the dirty feet of His friends at the end of a long day. He certainly obeyed God's laws. He prayed to His Father in heaven. One time He said, "I always do the things that please God my Father."
0: And we need to keep on trying to please God, because we don't become like Jesus overnight. All those old habits are hard to change, but with the help of God's Spirit, we can really change. Meanwhile, the harvest of goodness is growing slowly like the bamboo.
1: I know I'm often not nearly as good as I should be, but I know I'm not the person I used to be before I gave my life to Jesus. God has really changed me over time.
0: I guess we are still being shaped by God all our lives. I'm glad God is patient and doesn't give up on me. He takes all the time He needs to help us to grow, to be like Jesus. Why don't we learn that part of God's Word together so we can keep it in our hearts and maybe share it with someone else? It comes from the part of the Bible called Galatians chapter 6, verses 7 and 8. Don't fool yourself. A man or a woman reaps what he or she sows.
1: Don't fool yourself. A man or a woman reaps what he or she sows.
0: The person who sows to please their sinful nature.
1: The person who sows to please their sinful nature.
0: From that nature will reap destruction.
1: From that nature will reap destruction.
0: The one who sows to please the Spirit, from the Spirit will reap eternal life.
1: The one who sows to please the Spirit, from the Spirit will reap eternal life.
0: That's Galatians chapter 6, verses 7 and 8.
1: Galatians 6, 7 and 8.
0: Well, here's the rest of that part of God's Word that we were just reading. It says, "Let us not become tired of doing good, for if we do not give up, the time will come when we will reap the harvest." That's God's promise to us, and it encourages me to keep asking, what would Jesus do? Let's take a long-term view. We'll reap the harvest of a good character and better relationships if we sow the right things into our lives now.

on Women of Hope today, we've been talking about taking the long-term view in our lives. Do you remember what Sandy said near the beginning? She said, "Don't get discouraged even when you don't see anything happening. It may not yet be the right time." I would love to read a very old poem to you from God's Word, the Bible. It was written by a wise king when he was an old man and had seen a lot of life. Here it is. "There is a time for everything and a season for every activity under heaven, a time to be born and a time to die, a time to plant and a time to uproot, a time to kill and a time to heal, a time to tear down and a time to build, a time to weep and a time to laugh, a time to mourn and a time to dance, a time to scatter stones and a time to gather them, a time to embrace and a time to refrain, a time to search and a time to give up, a time to keep and a time to throw away, a time to tear and a time to mend, a time to be silent and a time to speak, a time to love and a time to hate, a time for war and a time for peace." So as you think about what you're planting into your life, remember that God knows where you're at in your life, and He has plans for you, for your good. He made you, and He loves you, and wants to shape you into something beautiful for Him in His time.

0: We've invited Mornette back again today to tell us some more about prayer. One of the things that God wants us to plant into our lives is a time for talking with Him. Let's listen to Mornette.
1: Do you sometimes worry about things? I'm sure you do, and I do too. But God says to us in His Word, the Bible, don't worry about anything. Instead, pray about everything. Many things we worry about don't ever happen, do they? Whatever we're worrying about, we need to think, can I do something about it? If you can, then ask God to help you do it. But if you can't, then put it into God's hands. He loves you and understands. He cares about your worries. He may not take away the problem, but He can take away the worry. His Word goes on to say, tell God what you need and thank Him for all that He's done. Do you know what God has done? He made us, He loves us, and He sent His Son Jesus to take the punishment for the wrong things we have done. So we have a lot to thank Him for, don't we? And do you know what will happen after we give our worries to God? He will give us peace in our hearts. That's His promise. His Word says, if you do this, you will experience God's peace. He tells us to swap our worries for His peace. That sounds like a good swap to me.
0: It's time for us to go now. Remember that God loves you and He cares about what's happening in your life. We would love to hear from you.
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1: It's 12 o'clock, and I certainly hope that your morning has been going well and that you've been staying connected to God's Word, that you've been allowing the Holy Spirit to minister to you as you listen to our programs. 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
3: What are the decisive factors of prayer? Certainly obedience, when we pray because he told us to. Certainly faith, when we rest and trust in the sovereign Lord's good and perfect will, expecting and believing that he will work and do that which is most appropriate and for our eternal good. Certainly there's a sovereignty factor where we recognize that we come under his eternal sovereign control. And we rejoice in that, because if that were not true, everything would be up for grabs. Let's now look at the third thing here, the different forms of prayer.
2: Prayer works, and it works a certain way. Today on Telling the Truth, Stuart Briscoe unpacks what God's Word says about the power of prayer and his promises to you when you're obedient to seek him. Now, here's Stuart Briscoe, Prayer and Healing.
3: You see, there's a very real possibility that God is touching us subjectively, but there are also many other factors that can touch us subjectively as well. We need to recognize that there should always be considerable trepidation and caution when we make authoritative statements about what God is going to do based on impressions, based on subjective evaluation. What does it mean then that we pray in faith? Does it mean that we get some kind of guidance from God, believe it is from him, and then believe that he's going to do it? Well, those are possibilities. Here's another possibility. Faith certainly means belief. Faith certainly incorporates expectancy, but faith also means rest and trust. Look at this possibility. That there is a sovereign Lord, that he is the one who knows the end from the beginning, that his will is good and perfect and acceptable, that it is possible that we are not totally sure, in fact, it is obvious that we are not totally sure of all the details of his good and perfect and acceptable will, but it is possible for us to come to the attitude of heart and mind where we can begin to talk like the Lord Jesus, who said, "Not my will, but thine be done." We begin to pray as he taught us to pray. Our Father who art in heaven, hallowed be thy name, thy kingdom come, here it is, thy will be done. Now, what does it mean to pray in faith on the basis of the will of God? It can mean, and it should mean, that we come into a restful, trustful attitude when we honestly, genuinely want only what his good and perfect and eternal and wonderfully wholesome and beneficial will desires for us. Some people, when you suggest that the prayer of faith is that resting, trusting in the will of the sovereign Lord, some people will say to you, that's a cop-out. You are simply saying, God, we believe you're going to do this if it's your will, but if it isn't your will, it won't be. It is a limiting factor. Well, it may be true that that is the case, but not necessarily so. I believe to pray, Lord, I have come to the position in my heart and mind when I honestly, genuinely want your will to be done. That is not limiting at all. In fact, it releases the illimitable resources of the sovereign Lord and the eternal one into my heart and life and the heart and life of the people for whom I'm praying. What then do we mean by the prayer of faith? Certainly, there is a sense of expectancy. Certainly, there is a sense of believing that God is able and willing to intervene. But it would seem to me that probably the dominant theme, because of the emphasis of the Lord in the passage that we're looking at, notice that very carefully, because of the emphasis of the Lord, perhaps what we should be thinking of primarily is that attitude of heart and mind that trusts and rests the good and perfect acceptable will of God to be worked out in our lives and in the lives of those for whom we're praying. Notice, if you will, the sovereignty factor, which we've already alluded to, which is the third factor. The first one, the obedience factor. The second one, the faith factor. The third one, the sovereignty factor. Notice that we have already gone through two passages on prayer in this epistle. In the first one, James reminds us that we should ask of God, not wavering and doubting. The other one, he's reminded us that we can ask of God and not get it because we ask amiss. In both instances, he's reminding us that sometimes our praying can be of a wrong motive, asking for the wrong things that would not be beneficial. Surely the reminder here is that the appropriate way to pray is acknowledging that we are at one with him, we desire his will, and gladly, joyfully open ourselves up to his answer sovereignly to our prayers in our lives. And we won't argue, we won't quibble, we'll rejoice in it. What are the decisive factors of prayer? Certainly obedience, when we pray because he told us to. Certainly faith, when we rest and trust in the sovereign Lord's good and perfect will, expecting and believing that he will work and do that which is most appropriate and for our eternal good. Certainly there's a sovereignty factor where we recognize that we come under his eternal sovereign control and we rejoice in that, because if that were not true, everything would be up for grabs. Let's now look at the third thing here, the different forms of prayer. Notice, if you will, that James identifies three specific different forms of prayer here. Verse 13, is any one of you in trouble, he should pray. Is anyone happy, let him sing songs of praise. Here he's talking about the prayer of the individual that is appropriate at all times. He purposely draws out two things at opposite ends of the emotional spectrum. On the one hand, there's the person who's in trouble. The word trouble here is the same word translated suffering in verse 10, relating to the experience of the prophets. It's interesting to notice that Paul uses the same word to describe the experience of pioneer missionaries and evangelists dealing with difficult situations. In other words, he's saying, is anybody here having it tough? Anybody here having it tough? Okay, let me tell you what to do. Pray. Pray. Pray. You say, it doesn't do any good. Now hold it. The prayer of a righteous man is powerful and effective in the midst of your trouble. And you need to obey God and pray. And you need to pray in faith. And you need to factor in the sovereignty of God in this thing. And in the midst of your trouble, when everything is a disaster, you should be a person of prayer. That's what he's saying. I'm sure there are lots of people in that category here this morning. You should not only be praying, you should be asking other people to join with you in prayer. One gentleman in our congregation called, said, I need 10 minutes of your time to outline a situation in which I find myself. And for the next 5 weeks, I'm asking you, please, to join three other people who I'm calling. Pray for me, please, every day. Will you commit yourself to that? And the answer, of course, was yes. Yes. He's in trouble. He believes in prayer. He is looking to God to intervene. That's what believers in trouble do. You say, well, I don't have any trouble praying when I'm in trouble. My problem is when everything's fine, I sort of get too laid back. I sort of rejoice. I'm in church when things are getting tough, but when things are fine, who needs it? It's rather like the foxhole situation, isn't it? Nobody ever found an atheist in a foxhole. It's amazing how when the bullets are whizzing overhead, how people suddenly believe in prayer. Very, very rarely do you go into a hospital and offer to pray to somebody and they say, get out of here. Have you discovered how powerful and effective prayer is in times of trouble? Have you discovered how dynamic prayer is in times of celebration? Have you discovered the wonder of intercession? Have you discovered the delights of adoration? This is what he's talking about. But now let's look at the second thing. The first form of prayer, the prayer of the individual at all times. The second form, the prayer of the elders in times of sickness. Verses 14 and 15. Is any one of you sick? He should call the elders of the church to pray over him and anoint him with oil in the name of the Lord. And the prayer offered in faith will make the sick person well. The Lord will raise him up. If he has sinned, he will be forgiven. Now, these two verses are a positive minefield, and so let us tiptoe through the tulips together. Let us see if we can find out what this scripture is teaching. Simple way of approaching it. First of all, the request of the sick person. Is anyone sick? He should call the elders of the church to pray over him and anoint him with oil in the name of the Lord. I don't think that James is talking about what we could characterize as trivial illness. And I'll tell you why. Don't think it's a mistake when he says that if any is sick, he should call the elders of the church to pray over him. Notice two things here. He is evidently not well enough to go to the elders. He's sick enough for them to have to go to him. Notice that there's a special construction here in the Greek where it's an unusual thing to say he should pray over them. We pray for people. It's unusual to say we pray over. Perhaps the implication here is that this man is bedfast, and so he cannot get to the elders. This is not a trivial illness. It is something that is significant, and he really needs their help at this time. By the same token, I don't think it is saying that this is a terminal illness. In the last stages, the person is comatose. Oh dear, the person is comatose. We better call in the elders. We've tried everything else. Nothing else worked. Somebody has said somewhat cynically that more often than not, when the elders are called to pray for people in the church, it is just the day before arrangements are made to go to the funeral home. That is not what is intended. Notice why we say this. This person is very much alert. He's able to call for the elders. This person is able to confess any sins. He's totally in control of his faculties. He's not on the way out. This is not trivial. It is not terminal in the sense of this is the last gasp. It is a person who has got a serious, significant illness, and it is perfectly legitimate for him to call for the elders of the church. The question that immediately comes to mind is, does this apply today? Somebody has pointed out that this is not a statement for the apostles, that if it had been for the apostles, some people could have said, well, when the apostles finally went their way, this was something that was apostolic and no longer applies. But James carefully talks about the elders, who at this time were a relatively new thing in the church. They were people who were being gathered together to lead and to direct and to shepherd and care for the church. And this still obtains. So it would appear that it is reasonable for us to say this is something that still applies today. The second thing that will help us to unravel this passage was the response of the elders. Notice two things. The elders will come and pray over the person and anoint them with oil in the name of the Lord. Now, let's take these two things separately. Notice, first of all, the expression, the name of the Lord. That brings again the concept of his sovereign control. Notice that it is not an inherent authority in the elders. Notice that it is not something extra special about their prayers. Notice that there is no mention of specific gifts of healing. Notice that there is no statement about the laying on of hands. None of this is there. What it does say is that the elders are to pray over this person and invoke the presence, and the power and the intervention of the sovereign Lord in the affairs of this person. That is a profoundly powerful statement, and it is something that we need to take seriously. If we recognize that we are invoking the name of the Lord, it reminds us of two things: that the sick person doesn't do this casually, neither do the elders do it casually. They are acting in the name of the Lord. Notice also the anointing in the name of the Lord. Now, there are various ways of looking at this. Some people say the anointing of oil is purely symbolic. It is simply an aid to faith. There is no inherent value in the oil. It doesn't do any good. Really wouldn't matter if you used oil or Coca-Cola. It doesn't have to be consecrated, anything like that. It's just something that helped focus the attention of the people and is an aid to faith. C.T. Studd, the famous British missionary, who said when he left for Africa, having finished his work in China and India, he said, "I am a walking museum of tropical diseases." He went out there and he trusted God to give him the strength to continue. One day he wanted the elders to come and pray over him and anoint him with oil. But they didn't have any oil, so he said, "Doesn't matter, just pour kerosene over me." That was C.D. Studd. Please do not use that method, particularly if there are any smokers around you. That would not be a good approach. The point, however, is that there are some people who say the oil is perfectly symbolic. Another thing would do, and you don't even need that. It's the prayer that matters. Then there's the third and final kind of prayer, and I can only touch on it, the prayer of believers in times of estrangement. Notice that James brings up the possibility that sin might be involved in the sickness. Notice what he says. Notice what he does not say. The end of verse 15, if he, that is the sick person, has sinned, he will be forgiven. James is not saying all sickness is the result of sin. Neither is James saying sickness is never the result of sin. What he is saying is there is always the possibility that we're sick because of sin. There's always that possibility. If that is true, then there needs to be forgiveness and confession, because that will all be part of the therapy. Now, he picks up on that idea and says that the third kind of prayer, that when there is sin between believers, it is necessary for us to accept the fact that we have sinned against each other. We have said the things we ought not to have said. We have thought the things that we ought not to have thought. We have manipulated things the way we ought not to have manipulated them. We have abused and mistreated our brothers and our sisters. That's sin. James says, if that is the case, we should confess these sins one to another. The point is not that we should go in a specific approach. It is that we should go to the people against whom we have sinned, and we should be sharing with each other what we have done wrong to each other. Then, and here's the point, we should pray with each other. We should pray with each other. Some of you are having problems in your marriage. You say, of course we're having problems in our marriage. Do you realize that sin is probably involved? Do you realize that? Will you call the sin, sin, in your marriage? And then will you go to each other, and will you confess the sin to each other? And then will you kneel down together and pray with and for each other, bearing in mind that the prayer of a righteous man is powerful and effective? Will you do that? Because if you will, I promise you something. God will bring healing.
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3: Now, you see how prayer works? It works in the individual at all times. It works through the elders in time of sickness. And it works in specific situations where those who are God's people are not living rightly with each other. Prayer packs a punch. Prayer is powerfully potent. Prayer needs to be applied in our lives. I close with a statement from Alfred Lord Tennyson. It puts it better than I could ever put it. More things are wrought by prayer than this world dreams of. Wherefore let thy voice rise like a fountain for me night and day. For what are men better than sheep or goats that nourish a blind life within the brain if, knowing God, they lift not hands of prayer both for themselves and those who call them friend? For so the whole round earth is every way bound by gold chains about the feet of God. Prayer binds people with gold chains to the feet of God. What a dramatic picture.
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So you catch me when I fall, right? And you hear me when I call crying. And you fix me when I'm broke, right? And that's all I need to know.

0: blessing Jesus' glorious name right here on Worship Connection. Blessing of four with Believe. Before that, Maranatha Music with Blessed Be Your Name. It is 12:30 and time to head into Focus on the Family.
1: That led me to say, I need you.
2: Yeah.
1: And I want to be needed by you. And that means we're going to have to risk that independence or codependence or dependence, those other styles, and say, what if we do this surrendered in Christ through the power of Christ together, filling each other's gaps?
3: That was Dr. Gary Rosberg, one of our guests on Focus on the Family today, sharing his experience of recognizing the need for interdependence in marriage. It's great to have you with us as we take a deeper look at this topic. Your host is Graham Schnell, and I'm Alison Schnell.
2: Alison, I'm looking forward to the program today because I have such respect and appreciation for Gary and Barb Rosberg, good friends to Focus on the Family Africa, but also because I think this topic is so important. And the truth is, our culture often celebrates independence and self-sufficiency, but God's design for marriage is interdependence, two distinct people choosing to walk together in unity.
3: Yeah, that's so true, but not always easy. And I'm glad that Gary and Barb will give us some advice on how to do that well today. Let's go now to the program you recorded with Dr. Gary and Barb Rosberg.
2: Well, marriage has always been one of the cornerstone pillars here at Focus on the Family, because we believe deep in our bones that a healthy marriage doesn't just bless two people. It strengthens a family and a community and even a society. But if we're honest, many of us were shaped by a culture that prizes independence above almost everything else. We were taught to be strong and self-sufficient and to rely on no one. And while there's something admirable about responsibility and personal growth, that mindset can quietly slip into our marriage in a way that can leave us feeling disconnected. Scripture paints a different picture. From the very beginning, God's design for marriage is so rich. Two distinct people, fully themselves, choosing every day to lean into one another, to carry burdens together, and to walk in the unity of heart and purpose and mission. And that's what we want to talk about today. What's God's heart for marriage? What it really looks like and why it matters so much, how couples can move toward it in a practical, everyday way. And joining us again are our dear friends, Dr. Gary and Barb Rosberg. They're no strangers to the Focus on the Family family. They've been married for over 50 years, and I want to say a congratulations to you two for 50 years of marriage, as well as decades of ministry and coaching. And they've helped couples around the world discover God's design for oneness. They're founders of America's Family Coaches and the Rosberg Group, and longtime partners with Focus on the Family Africa. They've invested deeply in strengthening marriages right here in South Africa and across the globe. Gary and Barb, it's really always such a joy to have you with us. Welcome back to Focus on the Family Africa.
4: Thank you, Graham.
1: Yeah, we love Focus on the Family Africa, and we love you, Graham.
2: Oh, it's so good to see you. Well, why do you think, if we just jump into this question of independence, why is it so appealing, and how does it that mindset work against marital unity and just a healthy, thriving marriage?
1: I think a lot of that is rooted in pride.
2: Yeah.
1: You know, we step into this idea of marriage. And I know 50 years ago, when Barbie said yes and we got married, yeah, I was just happy I didn't have to take her home that night. I mean, that was all I wanted. But we had no idea what we were doing. I just knew I was in love with her, and I'm still more in love with her today than yesterday even. But we didn't know how to take these two distinct people that carry their own baggage and hurts and disappointments and family systems and the independence that just was kind of drilled down into our hearts that, you know, be all you can be and, you know, go for everything. And, you know, the world's kind of about you. And that's really what the world sends us and our flesh does as well. And so the idea of taking those two independent people and even beginning to imagine, how do you die to that flesh of pride and sin and surrender to Christ, and then also surrender to that isolation so that you can join with your spouse to experience what Barbie and I call the all, and that's the interdependence in marriage.
4: Being all in.
1: Being all in.
2: Yeah. And how did you, you know, what was your journey? What did it look like for you? And we know it's not only independence that is a problem, because although we come as these distinct individuals, we might quite quickly latch on to, well, this is my savior now and I'm going to depend on this, or, you know, this is the kind of you complete me and now I can only exist in cooperation with you. Yeah. You know, what did it look like for you? And what is that sweet spot of really independence look like?
4: Well, in those early years, we were both working. And, you know, I think with every couple, we just muddle through. And perhaps we're not ready for the messiness or the conflicts or the differences, or your family does it this way and my family does it another way. Some friends of ours that are also in marriage work call it merging. When two people come from two different backgrounds and we begin to merge our differences together. And that can either be a time of getting beyond the conflict or the shock of it all and experiencing the breakthrough, or you stay very distant, you stay guarded. I think some of it can be rooted, Gary, in fear.
1: Yeah.
4: When we remain independent and our own entity, because maybe we haven't seen it, you know, modeled in our marriages, our parents' marriages, or you may have come from a one-parent family system. So you don't quite sure know if you can trust the person that you're married to. For Gary and I, we were just young. We weren't making much money. We were in love. And, you know, Graham, I can think back to when we had our hardest times, our biggest misunderstandings, that's when the door opened for Christ to enter into our marriage. And when he enters into it, you begin to get a profound sense of safety and build trust in your marriage, because God's the king of our marriage, and not just us. But it's a learning to surrender before the Lord.
1: Yeah, I mean, it's interesting, Graham, and you know the story, but I was in graduate school getting my doctorate in counseling, and our daughter, who was 5, drew a picture of her family and left me out of the picture. And I was working full-time, I was teaching graduate school, I was going to graduate school, and when I said, "Where's your dad?" She said, "You're at the library studying." Hmm. And so that independence, I mean, Barb was independent because she couldn't rely upon me because I wasn't present much of the time. I was independent because I was pursuing my career and my degree and doing my own thing. And it's not like we set out to hurt each other or to disappoint each other, but we were kind of just fulfilling whatever we had to do to get by. And it was when a little 5-year-old confronted her dad that caught my attention. That led me to surrender and to realize, and I don't think I articulated that I'm independent. I want to become interdependent with Barb, but it got me to realize that, you know, the sun didn't set on Gary Rosberg or Rice. It's God.
2: Yeah.
1: And so when I came to the point of surrender and went through the pain or the suffering of our own family pain so early in our marriage, that led me to say, "I need you."
2: Yeah.
1: And I want to be needed by you. And that means we're going to have to risk that independence or codependence or dependence, those other styles, and say, what if we do this surrendered in Christ through the power of Christ together, filling each other's gaps? But, you know, Graham, also realizing at some point one of us is going to precede the other one to heaven, most likely. And then that independence, you know, as awkward and painful as it will be, will need to be able to
4: rise up.
2: I mean, it's an interesting, I wouldn't say dilemma, but you know, the scripture talks about that becoming one flesh, and there is that, there's this unity, leaving and cleaving. But we are also still, we're still individual people, you know, at Focus, we talk about this healthy marriage model, and there is kind of draw a line around the husband and a line around the wife. And then there's a circle around both of them. And they interact with each other, but then, you know, you're not always in that interactive space, and you do have your own personality, and you highlighted, you know, there's also going to be a time of potential separation, and death, and even in eternity, it will look different. And so I guess it's, you know, how do you emphasize the oneness and that interdependence? But where there's unity without erasing individuality, you know, what are some kind of handholds that you can offer to get that interdependence right? Where it's the difference between dependence, or codependence and independence. It's that sweet spot. You know, how do you coach couples to find that sweet spot?
1: Yeah. I mean, that is the question. And, you know, so much of it, I think, is rooted and sanctification.
2: Yeah.
1: That, you know, we are being sanctified. We are becoming perfected, not until eternity, but it's a spiritual journey. And this may sound unsettling, but, you know, Graham, I'd look at Barbie and I realized that my job as a servant leader husband, ultimately, is to prepare Barb for life without me.
2: Sure.
1: And not only life without me. When you say that to most guys, they go, well, I have health insurance, you know, or life insurance, rather.
2: Yeah.
1: That's not what this is about. Well, I have a will. Well, it's not about the legal. But I would challenge the men of South Africa, what are you doing to equip your wife to help her become sanctified, surrendered to Christ on your watch?
2: Yeah,
1: because ultimately that's my biggest job as Barbie's husband, is to prepare her for eternity and to do everything I can to do that, to live life without me. And, you know, that's an unsettling discussion for many people. And when you're in your 20s, 30s, 40s, you probably don't even think about that stuff. But when you hit your 50s, 60s and 70s and 80s, you sure do.
2: Yeah.
1: And so getting handles on it. One of the things I do is I look for the strengths that God has equipped Barb with, and I help draw those strengths to the surface, affirm them emotionally, intellectually, spiritually, relationally, interpersonally. I try to affirm those strengths. But then I look at where are those places that she needs, you know, maybe the encouragement to take the risk to develop the areas that aren't, you know, so common to her.
2: Yeah.
1: And, you know, and some people go, well, you know, make sure you tell them where, you know, your passwords are, and in case you, you know, get hit by a car today. So make sure they have that information. And that's pragmatic and logical. But we believe as marriage coaches, as marriage advocates and ambassadors for marriage, it's far more than that. It's the soul. It's the spirit. It's the intellect. It's the legacy. It's all of those things. Barbie, what would you?
4: I'm sitting here imagining what that would be like to be without my husband. Because, Graham, as you said, it's a whole lifetime of becoming one. And that is the more in marriage. That is when Christ is seated on the throne room in heaven and yet on earth in each of your hearts. Mm. And it is a dailiness of death. It's a death. For a man to choose placing his wife's needs above his own. I mean, a man is made to be the ultimate servant like that of Christ Jesus, because Ephesians chapter 5 tells us that. And as we as wives can seek to bring out the best in our husbands, admiring who he is and respecting his desire, as you just heard from Gary, to bring up, to uplift, to bring out the best. I mean, it's this beautiful concert of design that God has created for us to experience the more through Christ in our marriage. And it will be Christ who is with us, whoever is left on earth when one passes, whether it is the husband who will be strengthened by Christ, has a relationship with Christ, who can do all things through Christ. It'll be hard, but it'll be good. And so we sing the chorus of God, I think, in our marriage.
2: In your many years of coaching couples, what are some of the warning signs that a marriage has maybe slipped into an unhealthy independence, or, you know, even if it is a dependence or codependence, but maybe it's that independence where it's kind of like a roommate marriage, as I think you've referred to it as. I'm just thinking a couple might be listening in and thinking, maybe this is us, but what would be some red flags that you could wave to get them serious about making changes?
1: Yeah. You know, I think one of them, and it's painful to talk about, Graham, but it's a resignation.
2: Sure.
1: You know, I did counseling for years and sat with couples. And yeah, and I would tell them that when there was a withdrawn, John Gottman calls it stonewalling, when there was that contempt, when there was the rolling of the eyes, when, you know, people weren't stirring it up. You know, our friend Marge Dove that worked for Focus for so many years, you know, she called it when they're scratchy. You know, so she taught us that when we were with her with you years ago. You know, so if we want couples to be scratchy. We want couples to keep conflicting. We want couples to keep stirring the pot and being combustible at times, because that means there's still energy in that relationship.
2: Yeah.
1: And they're still trying. The real telltale sign, Hart, is when there's giving up. When there's resignation, when there's withdrawn, when there's, you know, the contempt that Gottman calls it, that's a sign that things are going in the wrong direction. And so we try to bring people back into the opportunity to connect, even when it's painful, and break through the conflict, break through the power struggles. Because when you break through them and you experience the healing and the forgiveness, that's where interdependence begins.
2: Yeah. Yeah.
1: So like with me, it wasn't an overt sin for me in the 80s. It was, you know, I was doing my own thing. And Barb was, she had to be independent because I wasn't there. So she had to manage the kids and the family and the household with the finances. But when I came home because of my own failure, in many ways of being present, it took 2 years of combustible as well as fun things, but some of it was very combustible, but it was in that power that we pushed into each other, pushed into the Lord, and it led us to surrender some of that self-reliance and independence so that we became one.
2: Yeah.
1: So I think one of the signs is withdrawn. I think one of the signs is passivity.
2: Yeah.
1: I think one of the signs is secrets. Mm. When we're holding secrets, when we're self-protecting, those are all indicators, and we developed assessments and provided that to your team of ways of kind of trying to understand, where is the husband, where is the wife, and are they willing to step into the arena?
2: Yeah.
1: Because that's where the hard work is done.
4: I would add that what it boils down to is if you're conflict avoidant as well. And if you are going to distance and ruminate and bury some of these issues alive, then it's hurting you as much or more as it's hurting your marriage. We do a podcast. It's called The Rosbergs, Your Marriage Coaches. And we talk about the power of repair. If repair can be done within 30 minutes, now, a lot of couples will go within 30 minutes. If you can repair.
2: And repair from a conflict to come in.
1: Quick repair.
4: A quick repair. We will encourage people to pause.
2: Mm.
4: And then to probably pray go off by yourself and pray and say, search me, oh God, what have I done? What's my part in this? It gives you a sense of humility and continued seeking surrender. And when the Lord talks to you, I have to tell you, he talks good. He talks sweet. He's full of grace. So he's not condemning. He's gentle. And he'll usually ask a question. So we pause, we pray, we leave room for pondering and assessing, how does this impact my marriage? And then we pivot. So four P's. We pivot into, now I'm ready to talk.
1: Yeah.
4: And if we can do this with 30 minutes, it shows there in measurement, it shows the marital satisfaction. It can appear as though you never had a conflict.
2: Yeah.
4: Because within 30 minutes, it's one and done. In the book of Ephesians chapter 4, it says, don't give the devil a foothold, but take care of things quickly. Yeah. And that means a quick repair.
2: Yeah. Yeah. And what I'm hearing you saying, which I agree with wholeheartedly, conflict isn't the issue. It can actually be a sign, as you said, Gary, there is still life. There is still there's not a resignation, but how you manage that conflict is important. And doing that quickly and doing that with a strategy that you've just given us, which allows you to not just be acting in the moment, in the heat of it, but being reflective, taking that time and then coming back with a heart that wants to restore that safety in the relationship, I think is so powerful. So thank you for that. I'm thinking of that couple that is wanting this interdependent relationship. They want to get this right. But it's in the busy day to day, you know, they're tired, they're juggling lots of responsibilities. How does it play out? You know, just what are some of those, you know, what would it look like in that busy household for people to be intentional about applying this interdependent mindset and acting it out?
1: Yeah. Well, I think sometimes it's as simple as starting with enhancing the proximity.
2: Yeah.
1: You know, Jesus was with the disciples. And I love that. I mean, he walked with them. He ate with them. He laughed with them. He wept with them. He instructed them. He listened to them. He modeled and mentored, as our Lord and Savior, and essentially equipped those disciples to carry that message forward. If we're going to build interdependence, we need to build connection. And if we're going to build connection, we've got to be in proximity to our spouse.
2: Yeah.
1: So a very simple thing, and we've demonstrated it in South Africa many times, is, you know, we challenge couples to identify two chairs that they can go to every day for a minimum of 20 minutes, and they turn off their technology. You know, they ask the kids to, you know, watch another TV show or go outside and kick a ball or something. And a husband and a wife step into the arena to connect. And I mean, you've got resources, we've got resources that help couples learn what to do when they sit down. But just the act of going to those two chairs, it becomes predictable and it becomes a sanctuary. And it may start with kind of newsy things that we talk about. So just updates of schedules. But then you start to move into matters of the heart and matters of the spirit. And what do we need from each other? So I think being in proximity, being intentional, doing it regularly, creating an anticipation that I'm available. And then not get legalistic, but trying that two or three times a week to get started. That's when couples begin to break down the self-protection and they connect.
2: Yeah.
1: And they start to take more risk and they start to feel more. And those are the good signs of building interdependence.
2: Yeah. Thank you, Gary. You know, you spoke a little bit earlier about those red flags, but I do want to mention you've also put together an assessment that couples can take to kind of get a feel for where they lie on the scale of dependence, codependence, independence, or that sweet spot of interdependence. And we'll put a link on our website so people can find that and make use of that. Well, Dr. Gary and Bob, we love you guys. We're so grateful to have had the friendship over so many years. Thank you for sharing your heart and just your lives, not only today, but over all these years with so many couples in South Africa. Bless you.
1: Thank you.
4: And
1: bless you.
4: Grant.
1: Yeah, guard your heart, friend.
3: What a rich conversation this has been with our good friends, Gary and Bob Rosberg. I think one of the biggest takeaways is that healthy marriages aren't built in big, dramatic moments. 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And if you'd like some practical help to strengthen your marriage, I'd encourage you to get a copy of the Rosbergs' book, Six Secrets to a Lasting Love. 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
3: 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And let's get to interacting with each other, connecting, if you will, and it's going to be a wonderful 3 hours of the best in Christian music. 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It's Alleluia. Welcome to Worship Connection.

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1: 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All right, we're 10 minutes into the show. A warm welcome to you if you're just joining us, be it from the warm heart of Africa, Malawi. Perhaps you're listening from Liberia today. Maybe you're joining us from Eswatini, from South Africa. Maybe you are listening from Uganda or from another part of our beautiful continent. It's wonderful to be here with you. I'm your sister in Christ, Nati. So I came across this article that was speaking about something that perhaps you might have noticed as well, just scrolling on social media, right? So this article, I got it off of Relevant Magazine, talks about the rapid growth of gambling and sports betting. Of course, it focuses on America, but I know that this is not just an American issue. It is a global issue. And the particular concern, the particular focus is how heavily it is affecting young men. Now, there's this big shift that gambling is no longer something that you necessarily have to go to the casino to do, right? We know back in the days, people would go to the casino, they would do their gambling there. But now with applications where you can do sports betting and online gambling, these things being available, I think instantly actually at us on our smartphones is making it really easy to place bets while watching a game or scrolling social media or maybe just, you know, sitting at home. But what we're finding is that it's actually becoming quite an issue, as we said, particularly amongst the demographic of young men. And one thing I want to highlight for the sake of our conversation today is that in the US, college campuses are reporting seeing young men turning to mental health services after suffering significant financial and emotional consequences from gambling, right? So this is actually having a negative effect on their financial, their emotional, their mental health. And we could even tie in spiritual health as well. And some young people also describe finding it difficult to enjoy watching sports without the excitement of having money riding on the outcome. And we know that it's becoming such a norm these days, you know, to sort of open up your phone, get into a gambling app and place a bet. And there it is. But it actually has some detrimental consequences. And so today I wanted to talk about this. Maybe you've seen as well adverts, if you find yourself on YouTube or scrolling through social media, Facebook, Instagram, TikTok, adverts that pop up with sports betting or all kinds of online gambling games. And we know that at the heart of it, or at least if you look into it a lot deeper, gambling has this, it has this way of promising this possibility of instant wealth, right? It gives you this illusion that you can very quickly go from, you know, hero or zero to hero, right, in terms of wealth. So my question today, friend, is why is the temptation to get rich quickly, why is it so powerful, and why do you think young men are particularly drawn to gambling, right? And of course this is tied to what the article is sharing about it affecting young men on campuses that have been surveyed and spoken to, and they in majority seem to be who are being affected by these gambling apps that promote sports betting, online gambling and the like. So let's start it from a biblical perspective. Why is the temptation to get rich quickly so powerful? And why do you think that young men in particular are being drawn into gambling? That's what I'd like to chat with you about today. Maybe you even have a personal story about this phenomenon. Let's talk about it here on Worship Connection. +2776-669-5049. Alternatively, you can drop your comment, your thought, your experience on our Facebook page at TWR Africa. Let's continue with more of the best in Christian music. Phil Wickham, What an Awesome God.

0: Love the reminding that song by Lloyd Nix that our God never fails. This is Worship Connection. You're hanging out with me, your sister in Christ, Nati. We are 20 minutes into it. And right now we're going to give Bernie Diamond the floor to encourage us in God's word, or to perhaps even convict us as he shares message next in Fresh.
1: Have you ever felt as though you've been dropped into unfamiliar territory with no map, no compass, and no idea how to get home? You've been navigating life just fine, but suddenly nothing looks familiar anymore. That's how it feels when plans fall apart, when relationships shift, when the future seems foggy. Hi, I'm Bernie Diamond, and welcome again to Fresh. Imagine a migrating bird caught in a storm. The winds blow it far off course, miles from its flock, surrounded by strange trees, strange skies, strange sounds. But even in that confusion, deep within, there's an instinct, a pull to keep on flying, because somehow the one who created it also built into it the ability to find its way home. That's very much the story of God's people in exile. Jeremiah chapter 29, verse 11. I say this because I know the plans that I have for you. This message is from the Lord. I have good plans for you. I don't plan to hurt you. I plan to give you hope and a good future. Now, that's an often quoted verse, but rarely is it remembered that God said it to Israel while they were still in exile in Babylon, captive, displaced, lost. He didn't promise an instant rescue. He told them to build homes, plant gardens, raise families, to live right where they were, trusting that his plan was still unfolding, even there, in exile. Maybe your life feels a bit like Babylon right now, disoriented, delayed, off track. But friend, even there, God hasn't lost you. His plans aren't on hold. His compass hasn't slipped. So keep flying. Keep trusting. The same God who led Israel home is guiding you too. And his plans, even in the storm, they're still good plans. Because that's his word, fresh for you today. Man, there's power in the Word of God. Power to change lives. Power to change your life.
0: Oh, I absolutely love that. 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And I can attest to it. I get the Fresh Devotional email to my email, and it's such an encouragement to read what he has to share, the truth from God's word. Well, as we continue with more of the good music here on Worship Connection, at the bottom of the hour, we'll be chatting a bit more on today's topic. So check it out on Facebook and on our WhatsApp status.

What an encouragement in that song by Mercy Me. We're almost home, taking us to 31 minutes into today's Worship Connection, heard across the continent on TWR Peer Talk and New Life Africa Satellite Network. Now, friend, today we're talking about gambling, an article that has highlighted how this is quite literally becoming a pandemic in the U.S., but this is not just a U.S. problem, that is the United States of America, but this is a global problem. And we see that in some ways and in the creative ways in which they've kind of enticed people to tap into gambling. We see the likes of sports betting, online gambling, you know, kind of wagering on certain events that might happen in the world. And they attach a value to that. They attach money to that, and it kind of gives you this promise that you would gain instant wealth. And today I want us to look at why there is this temptation to get rich quickly by means of some of these gambling apparatuses that they've made so easy for so many of us to gain access to through our smartphones. And why do you think young men are particularly drawn to gambling? And I say young men because of this article that I read that states young men on colleges, college campuses are reporting mental, emotional, and I suppose you could add spiritual there. I'd like to add spiritual there because it does affect in that sense. But they're talking about how they've suffered significantly in those areas as a result of sports gambling or online gambling. And the reality is that, you know, this is affecting people in all areas, but I want to talk about the financial consequences of this. Now, research is actually cited in reporting around the gambling boom and how it indicates that gambling can have significant financial consequences. That's a given, right? Now, in the U.S., in states where online gambling has been legalized, studies have found increases in bankruptcies and debt collection. And there's another study that found that money spent on sports betting often comes at the expense of people's investments and savings. So, in other words, you could say that people are not actually gambling spare money that they might have, spare cash that might have, you know, lying around. People are actually taking huge risks by using money that otherwise would have gone towards their future or other endeavors to help them grow. Now, real quick, before we launch into the conversation once again, part of this article mentions a young man, who downloaded an app 2 days after his 18th birthday. And he downloaded this app because he says it was a prediction market platform where you can bet on elections, Bitcoin's hourly price, or who wins the Oscars. And the minimum age of participating here was 18. And that seems relatively harmless, right? You're wagering a guess on certain things that are happening in the market, current affairs, or whatever. But he said that within 6 months, he had lost more than $2,000. That is literally all his savings that he could have accumulated over his 18-year lifetime. He lost it over 6 months as a result of participating on this gambling app. So again, friend, gambling promises the possibility of instant wealth. Why is the temptation to get rich quickly so powerful? Why does it draw us in? And why do you think young men in particular are drawn to gambling? This is our conversation today. If you have any thoughts, I'd love to hear from you. You can send me a WhatsApp message on +27 76 669 5049. You can drop a comment on our Facebook page at TWR Africa. Or if you've downloaded the TWR Africa app, you can actually click on the button that says connection. And there you'll see our topic, and you can click on the respond button, send a voice note, send a text message, and I'll have access to that, and we can read out what you have to say live on the radio today. So get in touch and give me your thoughts on today's topic. Now, Michael W. Smith to bless us with Kingdom Come, and then we'll come back with your first two clues coming through in today's quiz.

0: One of my favorites by Forest Frank. It is Thankful, and indeed, let's cultivate that attitude of gratitude. Well, friend, let's get right into our first two clues in today's quiz.
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0: Who are we is the question today. So, of course, that means a group of people that I'm looking for you to identify based off of these four clues. But let me start you off with the first two clues. Clue number one, we are accustomed to carrying out the orders of others. We are accustomed to carrying out the orders of others. Clue number two, in who are we? What belonged to one was divided amongst several. What belonged to one was divided amongst several. Who are we? All right, so those are your first two clues. And as always, it will get a lot clearer as I provide you the next two clues. But if you want to give it a go, you can certainly get in touch with us and let us know who you think this group of people is.
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0: Okay, perhaps where you're listening to us today from the west side of the continent, you are just experiencing the last couple of minutes of your morning. Well, good morning to you. And if you're joining us from the rest of the continent, good to be with you. We heard a great song there from Mandisa featuring Toby Mac right here on Worship Connection. And we'll have more great hits coming up. Don't forget to interact on Facebook and on WhatsApp. I've already given you the first two clues of the quiz. And we are also engaging in some interesting conversation about gambling and looking at it from a biblical perspective. So go ahead and check out our social media platforms and interact today. Right now, though, we're going to enjoy 60 seconds of encouragement in making your life count.
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1: 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Wherever you might be listening, it is wonderful to have you with us. And as you know, here on Worship Connection, we love to have discussions, talk about real life things that may affect us as Christians and how we can look to God's word and to look to his instruction on how to live while we're here. And a situation that is gaining more traction is that of gambling, and it is gaining more traction, more popularity amongst young men. That, you know, as is shared by an article that I read, college campuses, university campuses, young men are coming through to get mental health services because of the real life effects of gambling. And gambling is coming in the form of technology, right? You no longer need to go to the casino any longer to place a bet. Now you place a bet on your phone. And so this easy access to gambling apps is what's really causing the rise in young men beginning to, you know, struggle financially, losing their life savings, etc. And we know that gambling does promise this possibility of instant wealth, which we know is a lie. Why is it then that temptation to get rich quickly is so powerful? This is the topic today. And why do you think young men in particular are being drawn to gambling? And how can we look at this from a biblical perspective to sort of encourage young people, everyone in fact, who might have this as an issue that they deal with in their day-to-day lives, how to biblically encourage them to let go of this habit that can, at the very heart of it, be destructive? That's what I'd like to hear from you as you interact and you reach out. You can send a message on our Facebook page at TWR Africa and drop your comment, or you can hit me up and send a voice note on WhatsApp. Let's get this out started with music by Peter Burton. Where would I be?

0: Throwing it back with that track by Hillsong United with Break Free. And I feel this ties so beautifully into the topic that we are talking about today, because through Christ, we can be free. It is through Jesus Christ that we find our freedom. And of course, opening up the show was Peter Burton. Where would I be if I didn't have Jesus? Well, more music on the way, dear friend. But right now, two more clues coming your way.
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0: Let's see if you can identify this group of people as I ask you, who are we? Clue number one, we are accustomed to carrying out the orders of others. That was your first clue. The second one, what belonged to one was divided among several. Okay, so moving on to clue number three, chance determined who would receive what remained. Chance determined who would receive what remained. And then your fourth and final clue today in Who Are We? Our actions fulfilled words written long before the cross. Our actions fulfilled words written long before the cross. So who are we? You know, who do these four clues sort of tie into? Tell their story. That is what I'm asking you today. And if you have an answer, here's how you can reach me.
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0: Couple more songs coming your way, and at 20 minutes after the hour, we'll be enjoying, or at least getting through your answers as we talk about today's topic. But right now, we have Emerson Day with No Smoke on Worship Connection.

one of the latest tracks that we've just recently introduced you to, Megan Woods with Heaven Down Here. We heard Forrest Frank featuring The Figs with Lemonade before that, and of course Emerson Day with No Smoke. Today, having a discussion about gambling and the promises that it presents to us for the possibility of instant wealth. And the question is, why is the temptation to get rich quickly so powerful for us? And in particular, why do you think it's affecting so many young men, so many young women around the world that are being drawn into the state of gambling? And mainly because of the technology that we have these days, you don't need to go anywhere to tap into a gambling app and place your bet, if you will. Well, here's a message coming through from our friend Osa saying, good afternoon. Gambling is an end time spirit from the pit of hell. As Christians, we're not permitted to gamble because it is a sin. That is my contribution. God bless you for your work on the station. This is Osa sending us this message. Well, very strong message there, Osa. And indeed, I mean, gambling is one of those strongholds. It's one of those addictions that very many people around the world struggle with. And so Christ Jesus has come to set us free from those things, those strongholds that try to take root in our hearts. And he has come to set us free. And once again, you know, so that this thing doesn't occupy and control our lives and ultimately destroy us. Kelvin here saying, good day. What an interesting topic. Well, young men and women too, you're right, nowadays are being drawn to this notion of getting rich quick, partly because of social media, where you will see all these young folk flaunting houses and cash and cars, private jets, you name it all. However, what they don't understand is that most of the people doing that are just showing off such wealth. My Bible in Proverbs 13:11 tells me that wealth that comes quickly vanishes quickly too, but if you grow it little by little, it will stay. Also, you've got to put the blame on the marketers for these gambling sites. I mean, they are also convincing that with a little amount you can win a lot. Kelvin, I mean, A very true statement there. Look, I've seen the adverts for these things coming up, popping out at all kinds of inopportune times. And you, as you say, you can imagine that at the very heart of it, maybe somebody is in a bind, somebody is struggling, and they're trying to find ways to accumulate money or to take care of their family, and this thing pops up, and it can lead to the spiraling of the situation, if you will. It's kind of a domino effect. And so, yeah, the marketers make it seem that, oh, you if you just do this with this little money, this is what you could get, and this is how it ends up becoming an addiction, a hook for so many young people. And not even, again, maybe my issue was that I emphasized young men, but this affects people from all walks of life, from every background, from every place in the world, right? And so this is something that we need to be very careful of. I will say, to me, it does at the heart of it reveal the condition of our hearts. It reveals to us, especially when it is that we, you know, where it is that we place our dependence or our trust. Maybe it might be revealing to us that the condition of our hearts is that we've placed more trust in our provision coming through from things like this, as opposed to trusting that God, who is our provider, will take care of everything that when it is that we, you know, where it is that we place our dependence or our trust. Maybe it might be revealing to us that the condition of our hearts is that we've placed more trust in our provision coming through from things like this, as opposed to trusting that God, who is our provider, will take care of everything that we need. But ultimately, again, it is

0: we continue talking about this topic. Gambling, you know, is definitely becoming a major issue all over the world, but in particular from today's conversation, young people are coming to the forefront saying that they are financially, emotionally, spiritually stressed because of these decisions that they've made as a result of these gambling sites and these gambling apps. But let's continue the conversation. More of your messages I'll be reading in about 20 minutes. But right now, let's perhaps, as we listen to the music, pray for those who might be struggling with this issue, who might be struggling with the stronghold of gambling upon their lives. And let's pray for Christ to set them free. Let's pray for Christ to open up or make a way of escape for them so that they do not fall into that never-ending cycle that gambling often brings.
1: 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Should them be living

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This is the kind of song that I would call a prayer song. I need Jesus to walk with me. The music by Unspoken. Beautiful music indeed. And I would say the last 20 minutes of music definitely ministering to us as we contemplate today's topic about the temptation to get rich quickly through gambling. And why so many young ones, young men, young women, people are being drawn to gambling. Here are your thoughts. Patrick saying it's because everyone wants a quick fix of things, pleasure materials, and a luxurious life. And with low paying jobs most young men are in, it's not enough, and it will take years to get what they want. Most of us are not content enough with what we have, so gambling becomes an escape room. Yeah, definitely diagnosing the problem. They're part of what is certainly driving people towards this activity. Limbani here saying laziness. They want to get rich easily. They don't mind about God's blessings, who provides. There is, They don't mind about God's blessings, provided there is money available for them. It's a generation, it's a shameless generation before God. Youth, let's work up and stop being used in gambling. Let's look forward to God in whatever we want shall be provided accordingly. This is Limbani there with another strong exhortation to young people, saying, young people, let us stand up. So we are looking at some of these issues that are coming through, diagnosing the issue, as I say. Familia saying many young people believe in miracle money. They are eager to get money without sweat. As a result, gambling becomes the best way to generate money. Yeah, definitely. And I think part of it could be our own desires, right, driving us towards that. Others, it could be as a result of the times that we're living in, where, especially in Africa, it is difficult for young people to get work. And so I might be tempted to look at gambling as a means to an end, right? Tisunge here saying young men are particularly opting to gamble because it's a fast way to get money. No need to wait for weeks to get paid or wait for customers to come along. Yeah, that is very true. And I think that you've all mentioned some valid points as to why this might be a pull for young people, young men in particular, to tap into gambling. And it might seem like harmless fun, especially when we're engaging with it on these apps, these betting apps, these sport betting apps. It might just seem like harmless fun, but in the end, it might have some dire circumstances. And I think, once again, we need to take heed to the scriptural words, what the scripture teaches us. Hebrews 13 verse 5, it says, keep your lives free from the love of money and be content with what you have, because God has said, I will never leave you and never will I forsake you. Right? Beautiful scripture there. Beautiful encouragement. God asserting himself as our provider. And so we need to be mindful and check our own hearts, examine our hearts to see if we are living a life that is free of the love of money. Another scripture, just to put it in the mix here. 1 Timothy 6 says, but they that will be rich fall into temptation and a snare, and into many foolish and lustful and hurtful lusts, which drown men in destruction and perdition. For the love of money is the root of all evil, which while some coveted after, they have erred from the faith and pierced themselves through with many sorrows. And again, scripture really just talking about what the love of money, the consequence of the love of money may be. But there is hope in Jesus, right? There is hope in Jesus. He says that if we call upon his name, then he will rescue us. He will help us. And if perhaps we have fallen prey to these apps that can be so delightfully deceiving, if you will, I'll say that because they can really reel us in. If you have fallen prey to this sly way of getting us into gambling, and you've seen the repercussions of it in your own life, there is hope in Jesus. Call upon the name of the Lord and he will help you. He will rescue you. But the Bible also tells us that when we confess our sins before God, he is faithful and just to cleanse us of our unrighteousness, because this can very quickly become a burden, a bondage, and a stronghold in our life. So may the encouragement today be to call upon the Lord and he will help us in our time of need. Well, if you have any more thoughts on the topic, I'd love to hear those. Feel free to drop a comment on Facebook
or on WhatsApp, and we'll get to those. And also, in just a few minutes, I'm going to come back with your responses to today's quiz.

Hey, what a classic here. Limo Blaze featuring Lecrae and Happy with Jaira. He's our provider, and we look to our provider to provide all our needs according to his riches in glory. This is Worship Connection, and the time is officially arrived for us to have a look at your responses to see if you were able to identify what am I today. So let's start off with Davison, who said it is the disciples. We have Mtsisonge giving us the answer of the apostles. Jones saying you are the Roman soldiers who crucified Jesus and were casting lots for his garment. We have Oscar saying it's the Roman soldiers or the Roman guards. And then Esther also throwing her answer in the hat, if you will, saying it is the Roman soldiers. Alrighty, well, there can only be one answer in today's quiz, dear friend. And if you were looking in the direction of the Roman soldiers who, as Jones says, crucified Jesus and casted lots for his garments, you are absolutely correct. That is the right answer. The Roman soldiers. I suppose you could classify casting lots as another form. I don't know if you would necessarily call it gambling, but it was something that kind of happened that, in this particular case, they were divvying up who would get the Savior's garments indeed. And, they were kind of casting lots as the Savior was crucified. So thank you so much. The story of the Roman soldiers is found in all four Gospels, and I would invite you to open up your Bibles, study the Word, and familiarize yourself with it. Love it. Live it. It is the Gospel of Jesus Christ. So well done to you if you gave me the answer, the Roman soldiers. All right, friend, we're heading towards the top of the hour. This is Brandon Murphy, The World Is Not My Home.

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1: Christian singer and songwriter Ann Wilson says following Jesus means standing apart from the crowd.
2: 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When you stand up and say, no, this is the way I believe, everything changes. And I love just standing firm in my faith and being bold in that.
1: Real faith shows up in the way you live. Billy Graham says Christians should live that way too, not conforming to the world around them.
3: Christ urges us not to conform. Clearly, he says to his church, ye are not of this world, even as I am not of this world. Our Father and our God, we pray that we may see a spiritual rebirth in the United States and throughout the world. May we dare to be nonconformists at an hour when the whole world seems to be conforming.
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1: It's good to be with you, dear connectors. Thank you so much for hanging out on this Tuesday afternoon right here on TWR Pure Talk and on New Life Africa. This is your favorite music show, Worship Connection. And this is also such a wonderful time for us to interact and engage with one another. Now, an article states that college campuses are reportedly seeing young men turning to mental health services after suffering significant financial and emotional consequences from gambling. Some young people are also described finding it difficult to enjoy watching sport without the excitement of having money riding on the outcome. And, you know, unfortunately, we can't get into the deeper crevices of this conversation. We can only take it from a specific perspective today, but there's so much that we can say about that, right? Addictions and the strongholds that the Bible speaks of, and the foothold that we should not give the enemy to come into our lives and take over and tempt us in ways that may end up overcoming us. And of course, we know that with gambling, which is popular all across the world and has been popularized through sports betting apps and gambling, online gambling apps, it has this promise that there may be a possibility of gaining instant wealth. So the question is, why is the temptation to get rich quickly so powerful? And why do you think young men in particular are drawn to this gambling and are, talking openly, which I absolutely appreciate, openly talking about the ramifications, about the consequences of indulging in these kinds of activities. And so I'd love to hear your thoughts. The conversation still continues as we are in this final hour of Worship Connection. But as you think about this, but most importantly, as you turn to the Word and as you, just enjoy a time of praising God, let's glorify Him with Jordan Feliz.

0: Everybody.
1: This is Kobe James with Born Ready. 12 minutes after the hour, this is Worship Connection. 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And hey, remember today, just in terms of what we've been talking about, you can reach out and share your thoughts on Facebook as well. Our community comments on our Facebook page, and we'd love to hear your thoughts at TWR Africa. That's the Facebook page. Or you can send us a message, as always, to our WhatsApp line at +27766695049. So lots of information there sent your way. But of course, you can always reach out if you have any questions. We'd be glad to help you with any questions that you may have. Now, at 20 minutes after the hour, we're going to come through with a brief devotional by Craig Harbin, In Expectant Faith. So that means we've still got a couple more songs before we arrive at that point. And Phil Wickham and Crowder to sing It Really Is Amazing Grace.

0: All About Jesus. Taya on Worship Connection, unifying the continent for Christ. And now that we've hit 20 minutes after, we'll be joining Craig Harbin for today's Expectant Faith.
1: Welcome to Expectant Faith Devotionals, a daily application of faith in the Lord Jesus Christ. Today's sufficient grace. My grace is sufficient for you. For my strength is made perfect in weakness. 2 Corinthians chapter 12, verse 9. Why is a day, today, so very important in the eyes of God? First of all, it is so because He created it, every single one of them. There were 7 days made by God. 6 of them were for service and 1 for worship in particular. But all were composed of time and opportunity which God had provided. In this sinful world, even though a day consists of a period of time of light for work and darkness for rest, there's the call of God to address every day separately, as the challenges of that day are considerable. And yet they possess great opportunities of proving and knowing the ever-present sufficient grace of God. God does not give us grace today for tomorrow. Grace, in one sense, is like the manna from heaven given to the people of Israel in the wilderness. They were surrounded by unfamiliar circumstances, some of which were not only foreign to them, but harmful. The people also were shut up to God to provide in those circumstances, and this on a moment-by-moment, day-by-day basis. The manna would not keep until the next day. It was given to be used in the present moment to meet the need of hunger. This it did, and satisfyingly so, for the one who used it well and according to God's instructions. The grace of God is immeasurable, always available in an abundant manner, specifically for the one who recognizes it and believes God to give it. In the book of Hebrews, the believer is brought face to face with the matter of individually and corporately meeting God and God meeting them. The daily needs of the disciple of Christ are to be addressed on a daily basis. The Lord Jesus made this very clear when He declared, "Sufficient for the day is its own trouble." In the book of Hebrews, we discover the very means and method by which the believer and groups of believers can, in the space of a day, come to God, be received by Him, and then receive from Him the grace of God. This grace is all that pertains to Christ for every need, so that the believer can victoriously face and overcome every obstacle opposing the doing of the will of God. The call of the Spirit to every believer is first of all to respond to God's invitation. Today, if you will hear His voice, do not harden your hearts. What is it to hear His voice, but to sense and realize the need to come to Him? This is how He works, creating not only a consciousness of need, but directing the soul to come to Him according to His way, so that the meeting with God, in communion with God, will be very real and His presence known. For the believer who would know something of the experience of daily grace, the first thing is to be willing to come to God in Christ and hear what He says with the intent and purpose of obeying Him. The faith that comes to receive the grace of God is given according to the Word of God. The spoken Word of God, as revealed in the Scriptures, is a faith-producing, faith-strengthening blessing which the believer comes to know. He discovers that God's Word is unlike all other words in that it is living and powerful, sharper than any two-edged sword. With the willingness to hear God's Word and respond to it is the willingness to be transparent before Him, with nothing between. This is because we recognize Him as knowing all things seen and not. God's provision for coming to Him is His Son, the perfect High Priest who understands us fully. In reliance upon Him by the Spirit and looking to Him alone, the believer is to approach the throne of grace, to obtain mercy, and find specific, sufficient grace. Dear Father, fill our seeking hearts. In Jesus' name, amen. Thanks for listening to this broadcast. If you would like to read the text, listen to other devotionals, or comment on the message, please contact us at expectantfaith.com or at WhatsApp, +27 72 641 4475. 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

Jesus is the real thing, unspoken, right here on Worship Connection. Hope you've been having a wonderful time listening to this music that has a message of hope, the message of Jesus. And when scripture is sang through these songs, I pray that the word will take root in your heart and that God will water that word and it will bear fruit for His glory. Well, friend, speaking of songs that change our lives or encourage us, they encourage us to truly get a sense of who our God is. I have a brand new song. It is what we call our song of the week. And we're debuting Torrin Wells's brand new song called Breathe On It. Now, Torrin Wells is inviting God to bring a fresh wind of change through his new single, Breathe On It. And it's backed by a powerful choir. And Torrin turns the song into a heartfelt prayer, asking God to breathe new life into the areas of his life that have become stagnant. He starts by asking God to reignite his faith and then broadens the prayer, asking for revival in his city, in his church, and in his family. And Torrin says that this is a prayer before it's a song. And the message is simple. If you feel stuck, if you feel tired of doing things the same way, or like you're just going around in circles, well, this is your opportunity to invite God into your life, into your plans and your thoughts, as well as your day, and ask Him to breathe on it. Give us your thoughts on this brand new track by Torrin Wells.

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side. 10 minutes before the top of the hour, and that was Chris Tomlin with Whom Shall I Fear. Love that track, and I certainly hope that you've been enjoying every single one of the songs heard on the show today. Here, this is Worship Connection, and friend, this is where we'll be wrapping things up for today. And it's been an encouragement hearing from you as you reach out and interact on today's topic. And the reality of the matter is, friend, while we're in this world, we know that they are difficult situations that we may face, but we do have a Father in heaven who cares for us. And through Christ Jesus, his Son, we have freedom. I love, again, what Galatians 5 verse 1 says, "For it is for freedom that Christ has set us free." For it is for freedom that Christ has set us free. So we should stand firm then and do not let ourselves be burdened again by a yoke of slavery. And that includes anything that the Lord Jesus has set us free from. What was part of our old man, what would bind us with its strongholds and its shackles. Let us not go back to those things. Let us no longer be burdened again by a yoke of slavery, but let us embrace this freedom that Christ has given us through his sacrifice on the cross. So thank you so much, dear friend. Looking forward to joining you again tomorrow, God willing. And we do have a couple more songs to play out before we wrap up Worship Connection for today. So let's sing along to Pompey featuring Matema and Lebogang Kgapola. This is Guide My Way.

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1: Well, a very good afternoon to you, friend. Thank you so much for taking time and joining us here on the station that speaks hope to the world, TWR Pure Talk. My name is Tulani. It's time for Insight for Living with Chuck Swindoll. He's taking us through the Word of God in a series called How Great is Our God? Today is part two of the message, The Cross We Proclaim. Turning your Bible to 1 Corinthians 1, we're reading from verse 11. Be blessed.
2: All ground is level at the foot of the cross. There is no captain or colonel or general. There is no sergeant or corporal. There is no CEO, not in the family of God. All the ground at the foot of the cross, level, level.
3: Somewhere along the way, the cross became all too familiar. And familiar things stopped demanding anything from us. But the Apostle Paul refused to let this happen. In his first letter, he told the church at Corinth something that stunned them. The message of the cross looks foolish to the world, and yet it's the very power of God. And in his presence, the ground is level. Today on Insight for Living, Chuck Swindoll examines how Paul preached and what that means for every one of us who carries the name of Christ.
2: It seems, our Father, it takes us a lifetime to learn how we ought to live. And so many, including us, have run in the wrong direction for so long. And then we realize the cross, and it puts everything into perspective. It begins within, and our hearts are changed, and it grows without, and our lives begin to be changed. By and by, our tongues fall under the control of your power. Our minds think your thoughts. Our feet walk in your paths, and our wills submit to your ways. Thank you for the cross. Thank you for the cross. We fall back on it and we think of it and we realize at the foot of that cross, all things are level. And we can but look up and give you our praise as we have done. All hail the power of the name of the one who hung on the cross. We magnify your name. We exalt your name together. From a busy and active week, we pause for this time of worship, deliberately setting aside the things that would otherwise bring us anxiety, and we focus on the cross together. We pray, our Father, that as we do that, it will rejuvenate an awareness within us that life is meant to be lived out, not just lived in. Remind us of the value of serving you, being among your hands and feet, your voice, your presence. These are treacherous times, even dangerous. Oh, our Father, we place before you decisions, choices. We pray that you will raise up your people, that we may be led of you in a unique, significant way. Now, our Father, as we in this moment turn our thoughts to your Son, may his cross become for us preeminent. We thank you for the cross. In our Savior's name, the name of the one who hung on that cross, we pray and give. Everyone said, Amen.
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4: It's possible in the Christian life to help the wrong side and not know it. We could call individuals like that wrong way Christians. Or if you want to go back to that group that seemed to sort of set the pace for it to start with, wrong way Corinthians. My Bible is open to 1 Corinthians chapter 1. And there we read a rather sad account of a church that was squabbling with one another. Paul calls it like it is. Verse 11, chapter 1. I have been informed concerning you, my brethren, by Chloe's people, that there are quarrels among you. There are quarrels among you. Now, what are the quarrels about? Well, I mean this, that each one of you is saying, I am of Paul, I am of Apollos, I am of Cephas, I am of Christ. You see, there were splinter groups in the church. One group said, we follow only Paul, the apostle, the one on the road to Damascus who was wonderfully transformed, and he's the founder of our church, and we listen only to Paul. Others would say, but have you heard Apollos? Oh, there's no one like Apollos. And the third group said, but Peter was walking with the Savior before either Paul or Apollos named his name as Lord. Peter, we follow. Then there was this ultra-pious group. We follow only Jesus. We only listen to him. They're all wrong way Corinthians. Verse 13, has Christ been divided? Paul was not crucified for you, was he? A little sarcasm in that. Or were you baptized in the name of Paul? I thank God I baptized none of you. A little barb in that. Except Crispus and Gaius, so that no one would say you were baptized in my name. Now, verse 17, Christ did not send me to baptize, but to preach the gospel. Not in cleverness of speech, so that the cross of Christ would not be made void. So Paul decides to set them straight. And he does it without mincing words. Chapter 3, verse 1. Brethren, I could not speak to you as to spiritual men, but as to men of flesh. I could speak to you only as carnal. Wrong way, Corinthians. Wrong way. Even as to infants in Christ. I gave you milk to drink, not solid food, but you were not able to receive it. Indeed, even now you're not able. That's the tragedy. After all this time, you still expect to be nursed, bottle-fed. Why? Verse 3, because you're still sarkinos. You're still flesh. You're still driven by the things that characterize lost humanity. You're still fleshly, for since there is jealousy and strife among you, are you not sarkinos? Are you not fleshly? Are you not walking like mere men, meaning like the lost person? For he says, when one says, I am of Paul, and another, I am of Apollos, don't you sound like you're just a bunch of lost people following the popular one? What then is Apollos, and who is Paul? They are servants through whom you believed, even as the Lord gave opportunity to each one. I planted. After planting, Apollos watered. After watering, God was causing the growth. So then neither the one who plants nor the one who waters is anything, but God who causes the growth. Back to chapter 1, verse 18. What the apostle decides to do when he exposes these people in all their carnality is to point them to the cross. Look here. Since in the wisdom of God, the world through its wisdom did not come to know God, God was well pleased through the foolishness of the message preached to save those who believe. Don't think preaching is foolishness. It's just a method that seems foolish to the world system. Why on earth would intelligent people come and sit and listen to somebody preaching. I mean, how moronic can you get? I like the way Eugene Peterson renders this section. Listen. Since the world in all its fancy wisdom never had a clue when it came to knowing God, God, in his wisdom, took delight in using what the world considered dumb, preaching, of all things, to bring those who trust him into the way of salvation. Well, then what does the lost person want? Well, read on. Verse 22, the Jews ask for miracles. The word signs is the idea of miracles. Show us a miracle, prove it with a miracle, and we'll believe it. Do what you cannot do in natural ways, and who will be impressed? We're looking for signs. And the Greek search for wisdom. But I love this. Verse 23, Paul says, but we, who, by the way, was an incredible intellectual, studied under Gamaliel, Pharisee of the Pharisees. He was the up-and-coming chief Pharisee. Brilliant Jewish mind. And then came the road to Damascus where he was converted. And as a result, he started running in the right direction. And as a result, verse 23, he preaches Christ crucified. We're back to the cross. To the Jews, why, it's a stumbling block. To the Gentiles, here's our word again, moronic. Now, if you question that, next time you find yourself in a sophisticated group, bring up the cross. Just bring it up as a topic of conversation. Hey, by the way, folks, I've been studying a great deal about Jesus and his death on the cross. Boom! Hang on. Not a soul in the group will go, good for you! What a great study! They'll go, what? What? You believe what? That's the whole point of this section of Scripture. But God honors the proclamation of the cross to change lives. Roy Riggles was absolutely positive he was running in the right direction. And along came his buddy, said, wait, I'm going to tackle you. He said, what do you think? Get out, this is my touchdown. You look back, you go, oh, Roy, please, please, please, wrong direction. But to him, it was the right way to run. Until he was tackled and somebody said, hey, man, that's their goal line. We preach Christ crucified, to the Jews a stumbling block, to the Gentiles foolishness. But to those who are the called, Jews and Greeks, Christ, the power of God, Christ, the wisdom of God. Why? Because, 25 says, the foolishness of God is wiser than men. The weakness of God stronger than men. Now, I love it when we get to verse 26. I have to believe that Paul had tongue-in-cheek for just a moment, just a little touch of apostolic humor here. We're talking about sophisticates, those who are noble, blue bloods, those who are really slick. He says, consider your calling, brethren. If we want to look at an opposite group, look around. There were not many wise according to the flesh, not many mighty. Not many noble. Didn't say any, said not many. Meaning what? Well, let's put it this way. This congregation is not made up of the brightest and the best in the world's eyes. I got the idea that it would be helpful for us to realize that we represent in the world's eyes that which is foolish, that which is weak, that which is base, and that which is despised. Those aren't my words. They're all found in 27 and 28. And I thought, well, let's look around. So why don't you do that? Look around. Just take a look. You haven't noticed yet. You shook their hands, but maybe you haven't taken a real good look. Look around. Just whisper, are you blue blood? Just go ahead. You got really, really great roots. I also took note of some places people could come from. I just pulled out an atlas and started looking. Booger Holler, Arkansas is one of those. Booger Holler, not bogey, Booger Holler. Lizard Lick, my son-in-law told me about Lizard Lick, North Carolina. And Spivey's Corner, now maybe you heard of Spivey's Corner. They have the hollering contest there. Hollering contest in Spivey's. If you're from Spivey's Corner, don't tell anybody. Just leave it. How about Prattsville, Arkansas? How about Pee-wee, West Virginia? Dime Box, Texas. And I'll tell you my favorite one for creativity, Nameless, Tennessee. What shall we name our town? I don't know. Let's go with Nameless. Good idea. Let's call it Nameless. Folks, in case you've been sitting around a room full of mirrors, in case you, like Narcissus, have been staring in the pool a little too long, focused on your image, look a little deeper, and you will not see a lacy, slick little rainbow trout. What you will see is a wide-mouthed, bottom-feeding catfish. If you don't like that, that's part of your problem, because you've forgotten your pit. You've forgotten your depravity. You see, all ground is level at the foot of the cross. There is no captain or colonel or general. There is no sergeant or corporal. There is no CEO. Remember that the next time you're in a church where the top guy is called CEO, off base. There is no president. There is no cabinet, not in the family of God. All the ground at the foot of the cross, level, level. I love the way Jim Elliot wrote it in his journal shortly before being martyred. We're all a bunch of nobodies trying to exalt the somebody. Praise God. You start there, you'll run in the right direction. Look at it. 27, God has chosen the foolish things of the world to shame the wise. Who would have ever thunk it? And the weak things of the world to shame the things that are strong, the base things of the world, the despised, things that are not, to nullify things that are. You know, there's a lady in our congregation from a town that no longer exists. No longer exists. Pitcher, Oklahoma. Pitcher. Where are you from? Zero. Ain't even there anymore. Me, I'm from the great metropolis of El Campo. Woo! Great White Way. Right down the road from Rosenberg, Bay City. Wharton. You go further south, Plaisius. Plaisius you can smell before you get there. Shrimp, great spot. Port Lavaca. It's B-boy. Isn't this crazy? You know why I'll get there? That cross. That's how come I'm gonna get there. I got nothing else to give. I just got the cross. I just had the Savior. He does all these things, verse 29, so that no one may boast before God. When you're running the wrong direction, you're all impressed with all the human stuff. You love all that pedigree. You love all that accent. You love all that special stuff. All that smell good stuff. But when you're impressed with the cross, you see everybody at the same level at the foot of that cross. Whether it's the little kid in Harlem not knowing what tomorrow will bring, or someone on Wall Street thinking about jumping from the 22nd story, doesn't matter. The cross levels all of us. Not many cultured, not many mighty. By that it means powerful and prestigious and impressive. Not many noble. You run in the wrong direction when you boast. If you want to toot your own horn, blow a trumpet for God. Nobody else cares. Get off your high horse. You're just folks. You're just wrapped up in the cross. And when you focus on that, it is remarkable what a filter system it'll give you in how to read current events, how to see life as it really is. You'll be so unimpressed because you don't hang around people to be impressed. You hang around folks with the hope of communicating and living out the truth, and a truth sets us free from all that other pizzazz. Now, how about Paul? Since we've been going on and on about how important this is, how about Paul? Let's ask him. Give us your testimony. All right. Verse 1, chapter 2. Here's my testimony. Here's the honest truth coming from the man who was running in the right direction. And when I came to you, by the way, if you do a little quick rehearsing, a little punch the rewind button and go back, he's just fresh out of Athens, one of the few failures in Paul's public ministry. He wound up on Mars Hill, Areopagus, where all the eggheads from Athens hung out. And while there, he delivered his message. It's a profound message, but they didn't care anything about him. He was such a seed picker, this klutz from Tarsus, who stepped away from what could have been a grand future and embraced this Jesus. So he's come out of that. And if you will, he's kind of got his tail between his legs when he gets to Corinth. A little discouraged, can happen. When I came to you, brothers and sisters, I did not come with superiority of speech or of wisdom, proclaiming to you the testimony of God. I determined to know nothing among you except Jesus Christ and Him crucified. I take my time here because I want it to really sink in. Nothing except Jesus Christ. I wasn't interested in your salary. I wasn't interested in your pedigree. I wasn't impressed by your prestigious background, or even for a few of you, your impressive roots. Didn't care. Don't care. Never will care. I wanted to know, however, how you were doing with the cross. Do you really know Jesus? Is He really your Savior? I determined to know nothing but that. Robertson and Plummer write, I not only eschewed all affectation of cleverness or eloquence, but I went to the opposite extreme of nervous self-effacement. You see, Corinth put a premium on the veneer of false rhetoric and thin thinking. Gullible people are easy marks for pulpiteers. You'd whip up a crowd anywhere if you didn't handle it on your feet. Whoa, have you heard so-and-so? But what is he saying? Who is he exalting? I determined to know nothing except Christ and Christ crucified. Well, what was Paul like when he was there? He tells us in the next two verses, I was with you in weakness, in fear, in much trembling. I was with you in weakness and fear and much trembling. You maybe didn't know that about Paul. You know, the Corinthians later wrote him and said, you know, his letters are very weighty and impressive, but in his presence, he's weak. He says, I was not all that impressive. My preaching and my message were not in persuasive words of wisdom, but in the demonstration of the Spirit and of power. Oh, yeah. You see, when you are around individuals like this, you know they have a lot more behind the counter than they ever put on display. You know there is depth as well as breadth. You know that there is a humble sense of security and confidence, whereas there is restraint in manipulating people. Gullible people love to be manipulated. Corinth was full of them. I mean, they just moved from the theater back to the place of ministry and thought, do it like that. I mean, look at the crowds they get. Paul says, I didn't come to grow up a crowd. I came to deliver the truth, and my words were not that persuasive. I love the words of G. Campbell Morgan in his work on Corinthians. Listen to this very brief statement. Years ago, a great man, a good man, a saint, scholarly, devoted, said to me, speaking of another preacher, yes, he's a wonderful preacher, but you know, he has sacrificed the prophet to the artist. Preachers should think of that, writes Morgan. It is possible to sacrifice the prophet to the artist, to be so concerned with eloquence and language and phrasing and beauty of style that the impact of truth is lost. That is what Paul meant.
3: The Apostle Paul wasn't interested in impressing anyone. He came to Corinth weak, uncertain, and completely dependent on God's power. And his weakness became the very channel through which the Spirit worked. There's a lesson in that for all of us. When we stop trying to dress up the truth and simply trust it, something changes. You're listening to Interested in Impressing Anyone. He came to Corinth weak, uncertain, and completely dependent on God's power. And his weakness became the very channel through which the Spirit worked. There's a lesson in that for all of us. When we stop trying to dress up the truth and simply trust it, something changes. 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
1: 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And you can also send us a WhatsApp or an SMS on +27 7264 1 4475. Thank you so much for joining us. It's time for Keys for Kids. And after this, we'll join Dr. David Jeremiah on Turning Point. We're continuing to learn some powerful principles from the book of Proverbs. Today, we're in chapter 27, Your Personal Relationships. Personal friendship. That is what we're focusing on today. 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
2: Proverbs 12 verse 22. Lying lips are an abomination to the Lord, but those who deal truthfully are His delight.

disappearing carrots. Robbie sat at the table long after his brother Caleb had been excused. It's not fair, thought Robbie. Just because Caleb likes carrots and I don't, he gets to go out and play way ahead of me. Robbie pushed the carrots around on his plate, hoping it would look as if he had eaten more. Can I go now? He asked, showing the plate to his mom. Mom shook her head. You were given only a few carrots, she said, and the rule is that you have to eat all of them. As she took a bowl of the leftover carrots from the table, Robbie looked at his plate again. It was true. Mom had given him a very small portion, but it was still carrots. When Mom's back was turned, Robbie slipped the carrots one after another into his pocket. I'll dump them later, he figured. Mom will never know. When Mom returned to the table, Robbie didn't say anything, but he showed her his empty plate. Robbie, good for you, exclaimed Mom. She gave him a big hug. I'm proud of you, she said. And it wasn't so bad, was it? Now you can go out and play. Robbie left the table and went into the backyard. I didn't tell a lie, he told himself as he tossed the carrots under a bush. Then he went to join Caleb, who was playing with some trucks in the front yard. But Robbie didn't feel very happy. He found that he didn't even enjoy playing with Caleb like he usually did. His conscience was really bothering him. He knew God was telling him that he had lied to his mom, not with his tongue, but with his actions. Boys, would you like a piece of fudge? Mom called. Children who finish their supper deserve a treat. All right, exclaimed Caleb as he dashed towards the house. Robbie followed slowly. He knew he would have to tell the truth. He could not live with his lie on his heart. I'm glad you told me, said Mom after Robbie confessed what he had done. Robbie was glad too, and strangely, eating leftover carrots while Caleb ate fudge seemed to make him feel even better. Are you careful to never tell a lie with your lips? How about your actions? Have you thought that as long as you didn't actually lie with your tongue, it was okay to fool your parents or teacher when you did something wrong? That's called deceit. It's not being truthful. God hates lying, and He hates deceit too. If you've been deceitful, confess it and make it right. Make up your mind to be honest in every way. With God's help,

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2: I bet you remember this song from growing up. There's not a friend like the lowly Jesus. No, not one. No, not one. No one can heal all of life's diseases. No, not one. No, not one. You know, Jesus is a good friend. He is not only your Savior, but he's your friend. But you know what? You need other friends, too. You need friends, as one little boy said, I need some friends with skin on. Friends I can reach out and touch, who are there for me when I need them. And what do you know? Here in the Bible, in the book of Proverbs, is Solomon telling us some things about friendships that help us do that whole thing better. We'll get to it in just a moment. But first, let me remind you that Turning Point produces a magazine that goes out every month into the homes of those who respond and request it. It's been going on now for many years, and there are well over 300,000 families that receive this magazine every month. If you're not getting it, we'd like to start it into your home. 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Also, information about what's happening at Turning Point and how God is working through this ministry around the world. I hope you'll get your copy of Turning Points magazine coming to your home. Ask for it when you get in touch with us, and we'll make sure that it happens. Here is part two of this wonderful teaching from Proverbs on personal relationships.
3: Let me talk for a moment about faithful friends. For here in this same passage of Scripture, in the sixth verse of the 27th chapter, we read, Faithful are the wounds of a friend, but the kisses of an enemy are deceitful. Now, let's take the last part of that verse and understand what it says so that we can understand the first part of it. The last part of the verse says, the kisses of an enemy are deceitful. And if you have your Bibles open to the 27th chapter, if you'll go back into Proverbs chapter 26, beginning at the 23rd verse, you will find a little commentary on that section of chapter 27, verse 6. In verse 23, it says this. Listen to this. Fervent lips with a wicked heart are like earthenware covered with silver dross. He who hates disguises it with his lips and lays open deceit within himself. When he speaks kindly, do not believe him, for there are seven abominations in his heart. Now, I want you to get the picture that the writer of Proverbs paints with his little word picture. He says that fervent lips with a wicked heart are like an earthen jar covered with silver. A silver-covered earthen jar. In other words, what you see on the outside is what's not on the inside. These people are fervent in their friendship words, in their flattering tongue, but in their heart there is deceit. In fact, it says in this chapter, there are seven abominations in their heart. You can't always tell a friend by their friendliness, can you? Do you know that some people are born strokers? By that I mean, they can't help it. They just have to stroke you every time they see you. You're the most wonderful person in the world. That's the most wonderful message I've ever heard. You're the greatest preacher who ever lived. And I'm thinking, where have these people been? I mean, it's wonderful to be complimented, and we always appreciate reinforcement in the areas where we serve and what we do. But when a person is overwhelmed in that regard, when he continues with that over and over again, sometimes you have to stop and ask, what's that person up to? What's really going on in their heart? You know, when a person is your true friend, just a word will do. But if they have another agenda, sometimes it is in the multiplication of words that you become suspicious. And the writer of Proverbs says we have every right to do that, because there is a kind of friend who is faithless. who will say one thing with his lips, who will humor your fancies and flatter your pride, but down in their heart, they have another agenda. Faithful friends do not try to force their personal opinions on the lives of others. They try to help in a biblical way, and you can always spot it if you watch for it. Romans 15:2 gives us a little definition of a faithful friend. Let each of us please his neighbor for his good, leading to edification, building up. Ephesians 4:2 says it this way, with all lowliness and gentleness, with long suffering, bearing up one another in love. And Proverbs 9:8 adds this warning, do not correct a scoffer lest he hate you. Rebuke a wise man and he will love you. It's interesting that a faithful friend is a friend who doesn't always tell you what you want to hear. How many of you have a spouse like that? You bristle. And then you go away to think, why, there's no person in the whole world that loves me more than this woman. And why would she say that if she didn't love me enough to help me? When you're a young preacher, as I was once, be careful how you laugh. When you're a young preacher and you're just getting started, it's so easy to fall into the pitfalls of repeating phrases and sentences and doing things that you wish you wouldn't do, and you don't think about it. But after a while, when the emotion of the meeting is over and you have a chance to sit down, you're reminded by the one who loves you, you did it again. You did it again. And that's so helpful. It's wonderful to have a friend you trust to help you through those times, to rebuke you when you need to be rebuked in a kind way. If you have a friend like that, you are rich indeed. You have a faithful friend according to the book of Proverbs. General Grant had a lawyer by the name of John A. Rawlins. He was closer to General Grant than any other man during the war. It was to Rawlins that Grant gave his pledge that he would abstain from intoxicating liquors, which he'd had a problem with. And when he broke that pledge, Rawlins went to him and with great earnestness pleaded with him for the sake of himself and for the sake of the great and holy cause of the nation to refrain from strong drink. Faithful were the wounds of that friend. And today, if you go to Washington, in the front of the Capitol at Washington, there stands the magnificent monument of General Grant, sitting on his horse in characteristic pose and flanked on either side by stirring battle scenes. But at the other end of Pennsylvania Avenue, a little to the south of the avenue, is Rawlins Park. And there stands a very ordinary, commonplace statue of Rawlins. And whenever you stand before the great monument of Grant there in front of the Capitol, think of the other monument and remember the faithful friend who kept Grant on his horse is down at the other end, unnoticed and unheralded. But he was the kind of friend who could say what needed to be said at the right time. One of the things that's happening in Christendom these days, and I believe it's a good thing, is the development of accountability groups. You know, it's so easy to just sail along in your life, not asking any questions and not answering any questions. Something happens to you when you have somebody that asks you the hard questions. You need somebody to ask you those questions, don't you? Somebody to ask you, to look you in the eye and say, are you walking with God? Are you living outwardly what you profess to live? Is it genuine in your heart? That's a faithful friend. My friend, if you don't have one, you need to choose one and get yourself in a situation where you're asking each other some hard questions. Then I want to give you a third kind of friend, and these are the kind we all want. These are fortifying friends. These are friends who come up alongside of you and just encourage you. And you need to have some of those folks too. Chapter 27, verse 9 says it this way. Listen to the imagery of this proverb. Ointment and perfume delight the heart, and the sweetness of a man's friend gives delight by hearty counsel. That's a wonderful proverb. Friendly suggestions are as pleasant as perfume, says the proverb writer. Genuine advice shows that a person really cares. Somebody who comes alongside of you with the right spirit and the right attitude and puts their arm around you and says, I want you to know, and they encourage you and they strengthen you and they help you. And you feel such ease with them, even though you're talking about difficult things. How many of you know it's not usually the message that's the issue, it's the delivery system that comes into play. Sometimes people can come and say things to you and their delivery system's all wrong, the package is all messed up. And what they're saying is true, but the way they say it is so harsh and sometimes sarcastic that you can't get your arms around the message because you can't get past the delivery system. And the writer of Proverbs says that when you bring hearty counsel, it should have the aroma of perfume to it. In other words, it should be a sweet and tender way of helping your friend get the message that's at the core and not all the wrappings around the outside. That's something you have to work at and develop even in a marriage, isn't it? Learning how to give the message and not let the messenger mess it all up. And when you're with a person like that, you feel such at ease. I think it's sort of like what I read from the words of George Eliot. He defined a friendship like this. He said, oh, the inexpressible comfort of feeling safe with a person, having neither to weigh thoughts or measure words, but to pour them all out just as they are, chaff and grain together, knowing that a faithful hand will take and sift them. Keep what is worth keeping, and then with a breath of love, blow the rest away. Isn't that a great thought? Don't you covet somebody like that? It kind of goes along with the fact that every once in a while you need somebody you can just go blow off some steam. Oh, what a privilege it is to have a friend who takes the chaff and the grain together, and what is worth keeping, he keeps, and with love, he blows the rest away. You know, there's a friendship in the Bible that was like that. Do you remember the story of David and Jonathan? You talk about a friendship that had some dynamics that would make it not work. Unless you've read it recently, you might not be aware of the fact that Jonathan was the son of Saul, and Saul hated David. And David was the one who was about to take over Saul's place as king of Israel. And David also was sweet on Saul's daughter, and David and Jonathan were friends. You talk about getting into a complicated friendship, that was one. Because every time they were together, David's viewpoint was Saul's trying to kill me, and Jonathan was always doing his best to make sure that David was kept safe. And sometime when you get a chance, you should go back to read 1 Samuel and read the record of that story. It is unfortunate that some very evil people have tried to make out of this relationship an inordinate relationship that would not be pleasing to God. But I can tell you on the authority of the Word of God, there was nothing like that. These were two men who loved each other as friends should love. And over again, there's a phrase in the Old Testament that describes their relationship. You will see it in 1 Samuel 18, 1 to 3, where you read, and when he had finished speaking to Saul, the soul of Jonathan was knit to the soul of David, and Jonathan loved him as his own soul. And Saul took him that day, would not let him go home to his father's house anymore. Then Jonathan and David made a covenant because he loved him as his own soul. In 1 Samuel 20, verse 17, we read, now Jonathan again caused David to vow because he loved him, for he loved him as he loved his own soul. And in 1 Samuel 23, 16, we read that Jonathan, Saul's son, arose and went to David in the woods and strengthened his hand in God. I'm telling you what a friend. A friend who knows when you have a need and comes to strengthen you in the hand of God. Well, let me pass on to the fourth kind of friend that's alluded to in the 27th chapter of Proverbs. I was going to put it this way, I tried to make it a little more acceptable. How about in-your-face friends? How about face-to-face friends? This is similar to what we talked about a few moments ago, but in a positive way. Proverbs 27:17 is a great proverb. It says this, as iron sharpens iron, so a man sharpens the countenance of his friend. This is the kind of a friend that you get together with and you can really deal with some of the tough issues of life. You can talk about things that are going to make a difference. You can share ideas, and they may not always be coming from the same way. They may be disagreement ideas, but you understand that this is two friends who love each other, sharing the most important things in their life, one with another, and the result of it is you both are sharpened and strengthened by the encounter. Oh, what a relationship that can be. Especially if you're in a position of leadership or responsibility, to have somebody who can come and you can share ideas. Sometimes when we travel and we get with other pastors, that's what happens. We sit down in a room together and we talk about what God is doing in the ministry and how we can sharpen one another as face to face we deal with the issues of our lives. Romans 14:19 says, therefore, let us pursue the things which make for peace and the things by which one may edify another. I don't know if you've ever remembered this verse from the book of Malachi, but I think this is kind of the same thing. Malachi 3:16 says, then those who feared the Lord spoke to one another, and the Lord listened, and he heard them. And if you go back and study the book of Malachi, you know this wasn't a pleasant time in the life of these people. But they got together, and they spoke one to another, and the Bible says God listened in. I think God listens into conversations when iron sharpens iron and when friends come together to encourage one another. And the Bible says that that's what happened. And a book of remembrance was written before him for those who fear the Lord and who meditate on his name. Do you know when you have the right kind of conversations between one another and you're sharpening one another and you're encouraging one another, you get enrolled in God's book. And he listens into your conversation and he says, I saw Jeremiah down there in North Carolina with another brother pastor, and they were sharing the joys and the challenges of the ministry and encouraging one another. God loves that, and he hears it. And that's the kind of friendship you want to develop. Let me give you the last lesson. I just want to call this forever friends. There's a song that we hear a lot of times, friends are friends forever. And I always think when these young people are graduating from high school, most of them won't see each other again until the 20th year anniversary. But you can have forever friends, and the book of Proverbs says this, Proverbs 27:10. Do not forsake your own friend or your father's friend, nor go to your brother's house in the day of your calamity. Better is a neighbor nearby than a brother far away. Did you know that? And Proverbs 17:17 says it this way, even more succinctly, a friend loves at all times, and listen to this, a brother is born for adversity. Let me tell you how you can sort out your friends. You want to know the ones that are casual, the ones that are just companions, the ones that are committed? All you have to do is go through a crisis in your life. That's all you have to do. Crisis sorts out your friends like nothing you'll ever imagine. Some of the people you thought would be aren't, and some of the people you didn't think would be are. But the Bible says that a friend, a true friend, is born for adversity. What does that mean? That's what they're there for. You may not even know that they're there hovering around the externals of your life, but when you go through a difficult time, all of a sudden they move in and you discover the love and the strength and the encouragement that such a friend brings to you. A friend loves at all times. And a brother is born for adversity. Proverbs chapter 18 and verse 24. A man who has friends must himself be friendly. Now let me just stop right there. I always hear it, well, I come to this church and I don't know anybody. Well, whose fault is that? If you don't know anybody, why don't you know anybody? Well, you say, nobody's introduced themselves to me. Well, why don't you introduce yourself to them? You know what I'm learning is that the way you make friends is you have to take some initiative. The problem with a church that's grown is that nobody knows for sure who's been here the longest. You may be afraid to go and introduce yourself to someone. I've had people come up to my wife and welcome her to Shadow Mountain. I mean, it's wonderful. But you got to take some initiative. If you want to sit back in your pew all by yourself saying that's a big church and you can't know anybody there, you can live like that if you want to. But listen to the Proverbs. If you want to have a friend, you have to show yourself friendly. You have to reach out. And shame on the one who didn't reach out to you first, but that's really not important, is it? I'm telling you, if you want to get connected in a church, if you just take a little initiative, it's the easiest thing in the world to do. But if you sit back and you say, well, I'm new and nobody has contacted me, then you will sit there for a long time because some of the people that should be contacting you probably think you should be contacting them. So what do you have to do? Let me just tell you this, and this will make it all so simple. If you want to have friendships, it's always your turn. It's always your turn. Take the initiative. Take a step. And when you take a step, you'll find that the body comes together around you. Now, does that mean we shouldn't be friendly and we shouldn't reach out to new people? No, but it means that all of us have to show ourselves friendly if we want to have friends. It's like the sowing of a seed. If you feel lonely, sow a friendship. And the friendship may not come back to you from the place where you sowed the seed, but it may come back to you from somewhere else. Whatever it is you don't have in your life, whatever it is you lack in your life, if you're lonely, be a friend to somebody and watch what God will do for you. If you want to have a friend, you got to show yourself friendly. And then the proverb ends like this. And I do not believe this was messianic, nor was it meant to refer to Jesus Christ, but the application is so critically close. The proverb says, and there is a friend who sticks closer than a brother. And how many of you know who that friend is? There's not a friend like the lowly Jesus. No, not one. No, not one. None else can heal all our soul's diseases. No, not one. Not one. Jesus knows all about our struggles. He will guide till the day is done. There's not a friend like the lowly Jesus. No, not one. No, not one. There's not an hour that he is not near us. No, not one. No, not one. No night so dark but his love can cheer us. No, not one. No, not one. Jesus knows all about our struggles. He will guide till the day is done. There's not a friend like the lowly Jesus. No, not one. And I want to ask you today, is Jesus your friend? Do you know him? You say, well, Pastor Jeremiah, everybody knows who Jesus is. No. That's a contact friend. Well, I study about him in the Bible. Oh, that's a casual friendship. I'm not talking about that. I want to know if you have a committed friendship with Jesus. Have you committed your life to him as he has committed his life to you? Are you willing to say, Lord Jesus Christ, what you've said in your word about me, I accept as true. I am a sinner without any hope, but because you came into this world to be my Savior, I can know eternal life. As you committed yourself to me on the cross, I now commit myself to you, and I accept what you did for me. Because in order for Jesus Christ to be your friend, he first of all must be your Savior. And if you don't know him as your Savior, you can't have him as your friend. I don't know about you, but the friendship I have with Jesus is the most wonderful thing in all the world to me. I say this with deference to a warm and loving relationship with my wife and my family. But my friends, there are times when you just got to get alone with your friend, the Lord Jesus, and pour your heart out to him because you know that no one else can comprehend, no one else can know. I don't know how I'd get through a day without my friendship with the Lord. And those of you who know what I'm talking about. And I want you all to have him as your friend. So if you've never known Jesus Christ as your Savior and your friend, why don't you take that step and show yourself friendly today and invite him into your life?
2: Amen. Hey, friends, I want to tell you there is no one who can help you and will be with you like the Lord Jesus Christ. He is your Savior, first of all. That's where it starts. You have to ask him to forgive your sin, give you the gift of eternal life, and he will do that. But then he becomes more than your Savior. He's your friend. And there's not a friend like the Lord Jesus Christ. He will be with you every day, every way, wherever you need him. He's just a prayer away. And I want you to know Jesus Christ, first of all, as your Savior, and then to understand how wonderful it is to have him as your friend. If you've never received him, do it today. While you're thinking about it, while it's still in your mind, while it's present in front of your options for the day, make sure you do the right thing and get Jesus Christ in your life. Please join us tomorrow as we continue our discussion from Proverbs, and we're going to talk about the Proverbs of Prayer tomorrow. So you want to be sure and join us then. I'll see you next time.
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0: 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Coming up next, it's Radio Bible, and after this, I've got music lined up for you.
1: Welcome to the Radio Bible, and this is the Bible in dramatic form. My name is Stephen Bapiro, and I'll be your guide today as we present a reading from the pages of the Bible. Our purpose in doing this program is simply to present the Bible as it is written and to discuss what it means. We will give you a portion of the Bible in dramatic form, and then Pastor Asafa Makanga comes in to discuss the portion. Today we want to finish the book of Joshua, the military leader of the Israelites during the conquest of Canaan.
2: In Joshua, the land of Canaan was subdued and the 12 tribes of Israel received their various allotments of the land in the place God had promised to their forefather Jacob, otherwise named Israel. This promised land is the same general area as the present day of Israel.
1: And in today's reading, we will hear the last words of Joshua before he died. He first gives the Israelites some words of warning in chapter 23.
3: Joshua 23. After a long time had passed and the Lord had given Israel rest from all their enemies around them, Joshua, by then old and well advanced in years, summoned all Israel, their elders, leaders, judges, and officials, and said to them,
4: I am old and well advanced in years. You yourselves have seen everything the Lord your God has done to all these nations for your sake. It was the Lord your God who fought for you. Remember how I have allotted as an inheritance for your tribes all the land of the nations that remain, the nations I conquered between the Jordan and the great sea in the west. The Lord your God himself will drive them out of your way. He will push them out before you, and you will take possession of their land, as the Lord your God promised you. Be very strong. Be careful to obey all that is written in the book of the law of Moses, without turning aside to the right or to the left. Do not associate with these nations that remain among you. Do not invoke the names of their gods or swear by them. You must not serve them or bow down to them. But you are to hold fast to the Lord your God, as you have until now. The Lord has driven out before you great and powerful nations. To this day, no one has been able to withstand you. One of you routs 1,000 because the Lord your God fights for you, just as he promised. So be very careful to love the Lord your God. But if you turn away and ally yourselves with the survivors of these nations that remain among you, and if you intermarry with them and associate with them, then you may be sure that the Lord your God will no longer drive out these nations before you. Instead, they will become snares and traps for you, whips on your backs and thorns in your eyes, until you perish from this good land, which the Lord your God has given you. Now I am about to go the way of all the earth. You know with all your heart and soul that not one of all the good promises the Lord your God gave you has failed. Every promise has been fulfilled, not one has failed. But just as every good promise of the Lord your God has come true, so the Lord will bring on you all the evil he has threatened until he has destroyed you from this good land he has given you. if you violate the covenant of the Lord your God, which he commanded you, and go and serve other gods, and bow down to them, the Lord's anger will burn against you, and you will quickly perish from the good land he has given you.
2: These words of warning could later prove quite prophetic, because it would not be long until the same people who faithfully followed the Lord and Joshua turned aside and did the very things that Joshua warned them against in this solemn assembly.
1: Right, but Joshua assembled the tribes again, this time at Shechem, and gave them one last speech in which he recounted all the things the Lord had done for Israel. This is Joshua 24.
3: Joshua 24. Then Joshua assembled all the tribes of Israel at Shechem. He summoned the elders, leaders, judges, and officials of Israel, and they presented themselves before God. Joshua said to all the people,
4: "This is what the Lord, the God of Israel, says. Long ago, your forefathers, including Terah, the father of Abraham and Nahor, lived beyond the river and worshipped other gods. But I took your father Abraham from the land beyond the river and led him throughout Canaan and gave him many descendants. I gave him Isaac, and to Isaac I gave Jacob and Esau. I assigned the hill country of Seir to Esau, but Jacob and his sons went down to Egypt. Then I sent Moses and Aaron, and I afflicted the Egyptians by what I did there, and I brought you out. When I brought your fathers out of Egypt, you came to the sea, and the Egyptians pursued them with chariots and horsemen as far as the Red Sea. But they cried to the Lord for help, and he put darkness between you and the Egyptians. He brought the sea over them and covered them. You saw with your own eyes what I did to the Egyptians. Then you lived in the desert for a long time. I brought you to the land of the Amorites who lived east of the Jordan. They fought against you, but I gave them into your hands. I destroyed them from before you, and you took possession of their land. When Balak, son of Zippor, the king of Moab, prepared to fight against Israel, he sent for Balaam, son of Beor, to put a curse on you. But I would not listen to Balaam, so he blessed you again and again, and I delivered you out of his hand. Then you crossed the Jordan and came to Jericho. The citizens of Jericho fought against you, as did also the Amorites, Perizzites, Canaanites, Hittites, Girgashites, Hivites, and Jebusites. But I gave them into your hands. I sent the hornet ahead of you, which drove them out before you, also the two Amorite kings. You did not do it with your own sword and bow. So I gave you a land on which you did not toil, and cities you did not build, and you live in them and eat from vineyards and olive groves that you did not plant. Now fear the Lord and serve him with all faithfulness. Throw away the gods your forefathers worshipped beyond the river and in Egypt, and serve the Lord. But if serving the Lord seems undesirable to you, then choose for yourselves this day whom you will serve, whether the gods your forefathers served beyond the river, or the gods of the Amorites in whose land you are living. But as for me and my household, we will serve the Lord.
3: Then the people answered,
5: "Far be it from us to forsake the Lord to serve other gods. It was the Lord our God himself who brought us and our fathers up out of Egypt from that land of slavery and performed those great signs before our eyes. He protected us on our entire journey and among all the nations through which we traveled. And the Lord drove out before us all the nations, including the Amorites who lived in the land. We too will serve the Lord because he is our God."
3: Joshua said to the people,
4: "You are not able to serve the Lord. He is a holy God. He is a jealous God. He will not forgive your rebellion and your sins. If you forsake the Lord and serve foreign gods, he will turn and bring disaster on you and make an end of you after he has been good to you."
3: But the people said to Joshua,
6: "No! We will serve the Lord!"
3: Then Joshua Joshua said,
4: "You are witnesses against yourselves that you have chosen to serve the Lord."
6: Yes, we are witnesses.
4: Now then, throw away the foreign gods that are among you and yield your hearts to the Lord, the God of Israel.
3: And the people said to Joshua,
6: "We will serve the Lord our God and obey him."
3: On that day, Joshua made a covenant for the people. And there at Shechem, he drew up for them decrees and laws. And Joshua recorded these things in the book of the Lord of God. Then he took a large stone and set it up there under the oak near the holy place of the Lord.
4: "See, this stone will be a witness against us. It has heard all the words the Lord has said to us. It will be a witness against you if you are untrue to your God."
3: Then Joshua sent the people away, each to his own inheritance.
7: First, Joshua said, "Save the Lord." Then when the people said they would not save the Lord, Joshua said again, "You are not able to save the Lord."
8: It was a challenge, Melinda. Sometimes a sports coach will challenge his team by saying, "You guys can't beat this other team. They are too strong for you." But what he is really saying is, "Come on, guys, exert yourselves, rise up, do the impossible and overcome."
2: You got the point, Steve. Joshua was a good coach. He told his team what they needed to do to win. First of all, they needed to follow the rule book, the book of the law of Moses. Joshua told them to follow the law without turning aside, either to the right or to the left. Then they needed not to associate with the evil nations around them. They were especially not to intermarry with them, because Joshua knew that would lead to the worst kind of trouble. And he was right. The gods of Canaan were bloodthirsty demons who demanded human sacrifice and all kinds of lewd, licentious worship. The Israelites had already had a brush with this at Pau, where they were lured into immorality by the Moabite woman. They were not able to withstand the temptation there, and they barely escaped a massive plague. They would not do much better in Canaan either. But remember the call of Joshua. Remember what he asked them to do.
7: He said, "Choose this day whom you will serve."
2: And there it is, the main question each of us must ask: who is going to be my God in my life? Is it going to be God who has revealed himself from heaven, or is it going to be some God of my own making?
8: Joshua recalled all the miracles which God did for the people and how faithful he was in bringing them into the good land and helping them countless ways. But still, he asked them to choose ahead of time whom they were going to serve.
2: And that's a good point, Steve. It helps when we decide ahead of time what our limits are going to be. If we decide beforehand that we will not worship an idol, it becomes much easier when the temptation comes along to resist it. Because the decision has already been made, we will serve somebody as our God. It may be the devil or it may be the Lord, but we will serve somebody. We must choose this day whom we will serve.
8: Thanks, Asafa. Joshua seemed to know that the people would depart from the Lord after his death. He had no idea how far down they would go. We will begin to find out what happened during the lawless years of the judges next time.
1: Thanks, Asafa. This has been the Radio Bible. 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

Speaking Hope Tidowo, this is TWR Pure Talk. I hope you're enjoying the music. We have one more song. This is Danny Porter and Pete Smith with Gloryland. After this, we'll then listen to Expectant Faith, followed by Reach Out with Pastor Gail Dipinah.

0: Welcome to Expectant Faith Devotionals, a daily application of faith in the Lord Jesus Christ. Today's sufficient grace. My grace is sufficient for you, for my strength is made perfect in weakness. 2 Corinthians chapter 12, verse 9. Why is a day, today, so very important in the eyes of God? First of all, it is so because He created it, every single one of them. There were 7 days made by God. 6 of them were for service and 1 for worship in particular. But all were composed of time and opportunity which God had provided. In this sinful world, even though a day consists of a period of time of light for work and darkness for rest, there's the call of God to address every day separately, as the challenges of that day are considerable. And yet they possess great opportunities of proving and knowing the ever-present sufficient grace of God. God does not give us grace today for tomorrow. Grace, in one sense, is like the manna from heaven given to the people of Israel in the wilderness. They were surrounded by unfamiliar circumstances, some of which were not only foreign to them but harmful. The people also were shut up to God to provide in those circumstances, and this on a moment-by-moment, day-by-day basis. The manna would not keep until the next day. It was given to be used in the present moment to meet the need of hunger. This it did, and satisfyingly so, for the one who used it well and according to God's instructions. The grace of God is immeasurable, always available in an abundant manner, specifically for the one who recognizes it and believes God to give it. In the book of Hebrews, the believer is brought face to face with the matter of individually and corporately meeting God and God meeting them. The daily needs of the disciple of Christ are to be addressed on a daily basis. The Lord Jesus made this very clear when He declared, "Sufficient for the day is its own trouble." In the book of Hebrews, we discover the very means and method by which the believer and groups of believers can, in the space of a day, come to God, be received by Him, and then receive from Him the grace of God. This grace is all that pertains to Christ for every need, so that the believer can victoriously face and overcome every obstacle opposing the doing of the will of God. The call of the Spirit to every believer is first of all to respond to God's invitation. Today, if you will hear His voice, do not harden your hearts. What is it to hear His voice, but to sense and realize the need to come to Him? This is how He works, creating not only a consciousness of need, but directing the soul to come to Him according to His way, so that the meeting with God, in communion with God, will be very real and His presence known. For the believer who would know something of the experience of daily grace, the first thing is to be willing to come to God in Christ and hear what He says with the intent and purpose of obeying Him. The faith that comes to receive the grace of God is given according to the Word of God. The spoken Word of God, as revealed in the Scriptures, is a faith-producing, faith-strengthening blessing which the believer comes to know. He discovers that God's Word is unlike all other words in that it is living and powerful, sharper than any two-edged sword. With the willingness to hear God's Word and respond to it is the willingness to be transparent before Him with nothing between. This is because we recognize Him as knowing all things seen and not. God's provision for coming to Him is His Son, the perfect High Priest who understands us fully. In reliance upon Him by the Spirit and looking to Him alone, the believer is to approach the throne of grace, to obtain mercy, and find specific, sufficient grace. Dear Father, fill our seeking hearts. In Jesus' name, Amen. 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

0: day. My name is Gail Dipenaar, and thank you so much for allowing me to join with you. This is Reach Out, and what we normally do is you get yourself some refreshment, some tea or coffee, and most important, we get our Bible and we chat around the Word of God. But every now and again, we invite a friend to come and talk to us about ministry, what God is doing around Africa and other ministries, and they really become our friends. And so we have a friend back with us visiting, and she's going to tell us a little bit about herself. Her name is Takani, and she's from Open Doors, and she comes to encourage us to pray for the persecuted church, because that's what we do. We don't want our brothers and sisters to be forgotten. We want them to know that we, as a church and as children of the Most High God, are praying for them and praying that they will stand against this persecution and be strong. Takani, thank you so much for being with us.
1: Thank you so much, Pastor Gail. It's always an honor and a privilege to be with you and the listeners.
0: Now, tell us your name, your surname, and a little bit about you.
1: Okay. Surname, I won't say. I mostly don't like saying my surname because it just gives it all. So the name is Takani. It's a Tsonga language, which means rejoice. So I just hope and pray that everyone that comes into my presence will experience the joy of the Lord. And I was born and bred in Johannesburg. I've lived here for 34 years by God's grace. And my life story is how I got saved was at the age of 12. There's a church that always has this Bible games and holiday things that they do every June, or school holidays, June school holidays. And I would always go there. But at the age of 12, I remember it was on a Friday, they were closing it up and they did the altar call, and I gave my life to the Lord. I mean, for someone that is privileged to be born in a Christian family, it doesn't end there. You need to make that decision. And by God's grace, at the age of 12 on a Friday, I made that decision, and my life has never been the same. And fast forward, I was actually a DJ, Pastor Gail. I don't know if you know. I used to be a DJ before, and after that, the Lord just took me and He refined me. He did great work in me. Before I could join the ministry, I went through a couple of challenges, so that by the time I joined Open Doors, I was refined and fit for what I was getting into. And I joined it in 2023. And sure, my life has never been the same. It has never been the same.
0: It's so exciting to talk to you, because you can see, often people can't see, but I can see the passion on your face. So that's very exciting. Tell us a bit about Open Doors. Yeah. What is that ministry all about?
1: Firstly, Open Doors, as Brother Andrew would say, is an end-time ministry. It is a voice that speaks for brothers and sisters that cannot speak for themselves. We are a global ministry working in more than 60 countries, where for the past 71 years, we've been strengthening, we've been equipping, we've been encouraging brothers and sisters that share the same faith as you and I, but don't share the freedom. So we work in these countries where it's either dangerous or difficult to be a Christian, encouraging our brothers and sisters so that they can ultimately know that, yes, they are being persecuted, but they are not alone.
0: Now, what did Brother Andrew used to do when he started this ministry?
1: Brother Andrew's story is very interesting. Before he became a servant of God, or before he said yes to God, he was actually a soldier. So he was working in Indonesia. One day he got injured on the battlefield, was stuck in hospital, nowhere to go, nothing to do. And that's when the Holy Spirit could start ministering to him, or rather, that's when he could hear the Lord ministering to him. And after, when he got healed, he gave his life to the Lord. And that's when he had this desire and passion to become God's servant. And so fast forward, the ministry started with him smuggling Bibles. And you know what's quite amazing? The Lord will never show you the whole picture. Because if he had showed him what was happening today, I don't think he would have said yes. I don't think any one of us would have said yes. So he started with God smuggling. And I love the story that he shares, that having smuggled for more than 25 years, not once was he caught. And there's this prayer that he would pray at the border gate, traveling border to border using the Blue Beetle. One man with God. There's this prayer called the Smuggler's Prayer, which we love so much. And he'd say, Lord, you said in your word, you will make blind eyes to see. Right now, I need you to make seeing eyes to be blind. And the Lord answered the prayer. I mean, he was able to smuggle for more than 25 years, and not once was he caught. So we can see that the Lord is still moving.
0: It's just wonderful how God can take one man and change the whole scenery around about you. And that's how I see Brother Andrew.
1: Yeah.
0: So it's very exciting that Open Doors has a heart for persecuted believers, because we don't want our brothers and sisters to be forgotten.
1: Yeah.
0: I remember when you were here last time, you said they ask us not to pray to stop the persecution. Can you tell us, what do they say?
1: Yes. You know, I was privileged to be with them a month ago, and they don't want to come out of persecution. Because look at this instance, persecution for them, or where they are, it is their home, it is their community, it is their families. These are places that they grew up in. This is their culture. This is what they know. So they don't want to be taken out of those places. Why? Because in those very same places, Christianity is not, it's not the main belief. So obviously there you might find maybe it's one of them or two of them or two families that are saved, and they have a desire that people need to come to the knowledge of God. So they see it as a matter of, if you remove me, you are removing the light out of darkness. And who's going to preach the gospel? So because they have this fire, they have this burden that people need to come to the knowledge of the truth, they would rather continue to suffer as long as they suffer in the name of the Lord and people are hearing the truth.
0: That's wonderful. You've also just been to a certain place lately, but I think we're going to talk about that tomorrow.
1: Yes.
0: I just want to continue talking about the ministry. How long has the ministry been going?
1: By God's grace, we have celebrated in July, we celebrated 71 years, 71 good years, where we've been strengthening, equipping, and encouraging our brothers and sisters to stand strong through the storm.
0: Now, Takani, you say you're around the world globally.
1: Yeah.
0: More or less, how many countries did you say?
1: More than 60 countries.
0: 60 countries. And has Open Doors got ideas to extend the ministry?
1: As God opens, we'll definitely do so. He's the one that's leading us that, okay, it's time to open at this place. It's time to strengthen at this place. And as He leads, we are ready and equipped.
0: And Tkani, do you enjoy this work that you do?
1: Pastor Gail, I think you can see my smile. I love it. You know, I love it. Every time when people would ask me that question, I'd always say I'm living the life. And not in a matter of, because everything is perfect, but because I feel like when the Lord created me, this is one of the purposes that He has given me, to be a voice. So I enjoy it with every fiber of my being.
0: And you also go around to churches and go and explain to them, give them an insight into what Open Doors is actually doing.
1: Yes. So I see myself as a voice, someone that has been anointed by God to be a voice for those who cannot speak for themselves. And so it would be going to churches, Bible schools, Christian schools, wherever the Lord opens, and speaking on behalf of our brothers and sisters, because unfortunately they cannot speak for themselves. So the Lord anoints you to speak on their behalf, which is also a way of connecting brothers and sisters who are persecuted with brothers and sisters who are in religious freedom. We are like a bridge. We connect these two body. Well, it is one body, but we connect these two contexts together. Yeah.
0: Takani, our time is just about up. I can't believe it. But we've got so much to still talk about and chat about, because I want to ask you about your work that you've just been doing recently and the exciting work that's coming up.
1: Yes.
0: Because that is always exciting, because, you know, God's word is never stagnant and His work is never stagnant.
1: Yeah.
0: It just keeps on going. And as He opens doors for us, like you say, or grants us the opportunity, we want to really be obedient to do what He wants. And I'm sure that's what you want to do.
1: Yes.
0: We've been having Takani with us. Your time has been just so precious, but thank you so much for being with us, and I know you'll join with us again tomorrow.
1: Thank you so much for having me. I'm looking forward to it.
0: Well, our time is just about up, and of course, before I go, there's always something I'll tell you, because this is the news that you will never, ever hear in the world, and it's a news that touches your heart, and I know it does. It's Jesus loves you. Goodbye, dear friend, and God bless you.

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4: We continue our journey into the Psalms, and today we are looking at Psalm 37. Now, this is an encouraging one to read if perhaps you think that evil people in this world are going to always get their way. If you're being oppressed or you're feeling angry or fearful of what's coming, then I think this psalm indeed should ease any of your stresses and give you hope. Well, here's our teacher, John Matthews, who will present the theme, Inherit the Earth.
2: Esther, thank you so much, and a very warm welcome to this latest episode of Mission 66. And as Esther said there, we reached today a Psalm 37, which was authored by David. And you know, our prayer and our hope is that it'll be an encouragement to you right where you are today, whatever your situation as well. And we love the Bible because it does that, and God speaks through his word direct into a situation, often revealing things to us. We may have read these words plenty of times before, but never seen it before, because the Holy Spirit illuminates it for right now, because that's what we need. And that's what God is in the business of doing, is meeting us at our point of need. Now, by way of a little bit of review, I suppose you could call it, you might recall that perhaps the central issue in the history of ancient Israel was the matter of the promised land. In fact, there's no doubt it was. The Canaanites had occupied this land long ago. But you'll remember, if you've been with us here on Mission 66, that God swore to Abraham that he would give that same land to Abraham's ancestors, Isaac, Jacob, and Jacob's descendants, who became known as the 12 tribes of Israel. Now, Abraham certainly didn't live to see it happen, but that promise that was initially promised by God to him, Abraham, was definitely going to become a reality, because God doesn't break promises. He never has. And so the land of Canaan was eventually conquered by the Israelites, first under the leadership of Joshua, and then the land was apportioned and occupied by each of the tribes of Israel, each of the 12. And so by the time that David comes to the throne of Israel, he now reigned over the entire conquered territory, which was a kingdom that spread from north to south and east to west. But here's a significant question. These people of Israel, who began their journey in slavery there in Egypt, as a people with no country nor land, now they were there standing in the land that they had conquered with God's help. I mean, it wouldn't have happened without God. That's absolutely for sure. Nowhere near happening. So the question is, who will inherit the land? And you think, well, you've just said they're already there. But who will really experience the blessing promised of occupying the promised land in the way that God had ordained? Now, with that background, David writes this 37th Psalm. So let's read it. Fret not yourself because of evildoers. Be not envious of wrongdoers, for they will soon fade like the grass and wither like the green herb. Trust in the Lord and do good. Dwell in the land and befriend faithfulness. Delight yourself in the Lord, and He will give you the desires of your heart. Commit your way to the Lord. Trust in Him, and He will act. He will bring forth your righteousness as the light and your justice as the noonday. Be still before the Lord and wait patiently for Him. Fret not yourself over the one who prospers in his way, over the man who carries out evil devices. Refrain from anger and forsake wrath. Fret not yourself, it tends only to evil. For the evildoers shall be cut off, but those who wait for the Lord shall inherit the land.
4: Well, that sounds amazing. The ones who inherit the land will be those who wait for the Lord. John, what land is David talking about here?
2: Well, look, I mean, the bottom line, Esther, is the promised land is like all land in that it is God's. It belongs to God ultimately because He's the creator of the earth. So nobody gets anything unless it's given them by God.
4: Yeah, that's a true statement. You know, I actually, I think about when Judah started to disobey God. We read this earlier on in the Bible, and God then rooted them out of that land that He had given them, and He sent them captive into Babylon. I take from that perhaps we shouldn't think that the land in which we dwell is ours forever, unless it's given to us by God.
2: But even then, sometimes we can miss the whole point of the promised land. It wasn't about us inheriting land here on earth, because the Bible is very clear that the earth is going to pass away and will be no more. The promised land on earth is simply symbolic of the future promised land in heaven, which is eternal for those who trust and believe in Jesus Christ. So anything that is used, including the promised land and the wars that rage around that piece of land, it's symbolic of what's to come. It's not the end in and of itself. The end is heaven. And the way that we access heaven is believing and trusting in Jesus Christ. And what fruit of the Spirit and characteristics should we show? Love, joy, peace, patience, kindness, faithfulness, goodness, self-control. So we lose the whole point that God is trying to make here if we focus our minds too much on this earth. And verse 10 and 11 says, in just a little while, the wicked will be no more. Though you look carefully at his place, he will not be there. But he says, the meek shall inherit the land and delight themselves in abundant peace. Again, that's not about this land. That's looking forward to heaven. And one day, God will renew all things. And who will inherit the renewed, perfect land? The meek. The meek will inherit it.
4: So let's stay on that word meek. What does it mean to be meek? Because I've heard some people often equate the word with cowardice or being picked on and not fighting back. Let's talk about it.
2: Yeah, look, I know what you're saying, but to be truly meek is to possess great strength, but to choose restraint, to choose humility, to choose gentleness. So it's far from weakness or passivity. Meekness is, in fact, one of the most powerful qualities that a human being can possess, because it means your ego is no longer in control of you. And so a meek person doesn't need to shout to be heard or win every argument or prove their worth, because they are anchored in something so deep, so eternally deep. They're anchored in trust, in truth, in God Himself. They are walking a higher road, and their strength is under control. And these, David says, are the very people that God can use in his mission on earth, and so much so that one day it will be them, the meek, who will be rewarded with this rich inheritance that really counts. And then David in verse 12 begins to describe contrastingly the unrighteous people. And he says, the wicked plot against the righteous. They gnash their teeth at him. But the Lord laughs at the wicked, for he sees that his day is coming.
4: John, it's obvious here that God isn't laughing out loud, as in laughing with glee at the wicked, right?
2: No, what he's saying is that God is not worried about their wicked plans. It worries God not one little jot, because he knows that he will have the final say. Verse 14 says, the wicked draw the sword and bend their bows to bring down the poor and the needy, to slay those whose way is upright. They target, according to this verse 14, the very vulnerable, the easy targets. Their sword, though, it says, shall enter their own heart, and their bows shall be broken. Better is the little that the righteous has than the abundance of many wicked. For the arms of the wicked shall be broken, but the Lord upholds the righteous. The Lord knows the days of the blameless, and their heritage will remain forever. They are not put to shame in evil times. In the days of famine, they have abundance. Here he's saying that despite temporary hardships, the righteous will have divine provision. They'll eventually have this eternal heritage. And the psalm then goes on to contrast the righteous with the wicked again. In verse 20 it says, but the wicked will perish. The enemies of the Lord are like the glory of the pastures. They vanish. Like smoke, they vanish away. The wicked borrow, but do not pay back. But the righteous is generous and gives. For those blessed by the Lord shall inherit the land, but those cursed by him shall be cut off. The steps of a man are established by the Lord when he delights in his way. Though he fall, he shall not be cast headlong, for the Lord upholds his hand. I have been young, and now I'm old, yet I have not seen the righteous forsaken, or his children begging for bread. He is ever lending generously, and his children become a blessing. Turn away from evil and do good. So shall you dwell forever. For the Lord loves justice. He will not forsake his saints. They are preserved forever. But the children of the wicked shall be cut off. The righteous shall inherit the land and dwell upon it forever.
4: So I note that there are several places in the psalm that state that the righteous will inherit the land. Can we talk about that?
2: Yeah, that theme is repeated. If you look at the following verses, verse 32, it says, the wicked watch for the righteous and seek to put him to death. But the Lord will not abandon him to his power or let him be condemned when he is brought to trial. Wait for the Lord and keep his way, and he will exalt you to inherit the land. You will look on when the wicked are cut off. I have seen a wicked, ruthless man spreading himself like a green laurel tree. But he passed away, and behold, he was no more. Though I sought him, he could not be found. Mark the blameless, and behold the upright. For there is a future for the man of peace. But transgressors, well, they shall be altogether destroyed. The future of the wicked shall be cut off. The salvation of the righteous is from the Lord. He is their stronghold in the time of trouble. The Lord helps them and he delivers them. He delivers them from the wicked and he saves them because they take refuge in him. And Psalm 37 is one of the wisdom psalms. It's meant to teach us how to live our lives in the reality of God's right ways. And this psalm promises that the God-fearing righteous, those who trust in him, will inherit the land. And the wicked, well, they will ultimately not inherit anything. Their end will only be destruction.
4: Well, thank you for staying with us here on Mission 66, dear friends. We're here with our teacher, John Matthews, and I'm Esther. Now, there is one question that comes to mind as we read the psalm, John, and I don't know, it kind of seems to offer easy answers to the problems of life, right? Just follow God. He'll give you your heart's desires. He'll feed you in times of famine. You'll never go hungry. You'll always be delivered, in fact, it is what it seems to say, from the one who's oppressing you. But let's talk about reality. In reality, this isn't always true.
2: Yeah, that's right. The path of following God is the narrow way. It is sometimes the way of trouble. The wide way and the wide road that leads to destruction seems like an easier road to navigate. And so what the psalmist is certainly not doing here is giving us any guarantees of a happy life. He's merely stating that this way, the narrow way, with its principles, and it tends towards blessing. And when he says the meek will inherit the earth, he's not guaranteeing acres of farmland, but he's speaking generally. He's looking ahead to the time when God will deliver perfect justice. And then there are those who are bent on wrong that will be destroyed. And those who were bent on following God's way, who will live. As we saw in the last episode in Psalms 35 and 36, the issue here remains similar. How long will the wicked triumph? Will justice ever prevail? And the answer is, we need to ask God for patience and wait on him. And indeed, from the very beginning of the psalm, he says, don't fret because of those who are evil, or be envious of those doing wrong, or the situation that you find yourself in.
4: Mm. Yeah, I think it's a lot easier said than done, John. I think it can really stretch us in those times.
2: Yeah, it absolutely can. Let's be honest about that. And thank you for pointing that out, Esther. You know, there are two temptations, I think, among others, which confront us when we know there are, let's say, evil, there are bad things going on that we cannot do anything about. One is to fret about it, as to use the word here in the psalm, and we work ourselves up into an anxious sweat. We mull over and over and over. How does evil manage to gain so much yardage in our world? How can that happen in that country? How is that being allowed to happen? How does it seem that those who do wrong are simply getting away with it? So the first thing is we're tempted to fret. The other temptation is we're tempted perhaps to be envious as well. Even David, king of Israel, knew about that temptation. And he was saying to all of us, don't fret over evil and don't be envious. And God here is saying that fretting leads only to harm and bitterness, whilst trust leads to peace. And letting go of envy is choosing faith. You know, someone else's path may look rosy, and the wrongdoing path may seem for a short time to lead, well, to positive outcomes for individuals. But we know that stuff and wealth do not fulfill ultimately. They are empty, but it's the path of faith that leads to life.
4: So, John, let's get to the heart of the matter about those who are the ones who will inherit the earth. Who are these people?
2: Well, let's see the list that is named here, the candidates, if you like. And I suppose the least likely candidates for inheriting the earth are those who are corrupt. Sometimes they're referred to here as the wicked. And who are they? Well, let's look closely. Verse 7 talks about those who plot evil. Verse 12 talks about those who conspire wickedness. Verse 32 says those who lie in wait to commit harm. Verse 21, those who don't pay their debts. Verse 14 says those who use force to get their way. And the text reveals that for a short time there was apparent success, that for a short time they seemed to flourish like a green laurel tree.
4: Well, I do want to make mention of the fact that, you know, once again, Psalm 37 mentions inheriting the land at least six times. So what's the significance of the land in the Bible, especially in the context of the psalmist, John? Is there something practical for us in this, or is it specific to this context?
2: The answer to the question is a beautiful one, Esther, because this life is a drop in the ocean compared to eternity, but it's a really important drop. The gift of life on earth is an incredible gift of God. But let's think about how Jesus lived his life on this earth. We're told in Hebrews 12 that we're meant to keep our eyes on him. It says, keep our eyes on Jesus, the champion, who initiates and perfects our faith. And because of the joy that awaited him, what joy was that? Redeeming mankind to himself, so mankind and those who believe on him could spend forever with him in heaven. And because of that joy, the joy, it says in Hebrews 12, that awaited him, he endured the cross, disregarding its shame. And now he is seated in the place of honor beside God's throne. Our lives should point towards heaven. They should point towards the Jesus of heaven. We shouldn't look like those who are of the world. We should look like travelers who are in it and passing through.
4: Thank you so much, John. How should we summarize this psalm, incredible psalm, in fact, Psalm 37?
2: Yeah, Psalm 37 covers the theme, inherit the land. And the question is, who will inherit the land ultimately, eternally? And there seems to be this battle at play between the person on the one hand who would abandon their ethics and those who uphold God's principles. And maybe when we see so much injustice and see the wicked prospering, it can be tempting to give up on the whole idea of justice. Or we might get frustrated and think, forget it, I'm just going to fend for myself. But the message of the psalm is pretty clear. It says, turn away from evil and keep doing what is good. And ultimately and eternally, those who are right with God will inherit the land. And I tell you what, that will be worth waiting for.
4: An encouraging way to end off today's episode of Mission 66. And I trust that you've been blessed, that you've learned a lot. And we, of course, would like to hear all about it. You can talk to us on our social media platforms. We are on Facebook and on Instagram. Simply type in Mission 66. Or if you're more inclined, you can send us an email on our email, connect@mission66.org. 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Well, friend, we look forward to joining you same place next time as we continue looking through the book of Psalms. So until then, may the Lord bless you.
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1: Well, friend, if you have people that you know that may need to hear today's message on Focus on the Family, what happens after we die? Do tell them to tune in about 4 minutes' time. We'll start with Dr. Erwin Luther, who answers timeless questions about life, death, and a life to come. It's never too early or too late to consider giving your life to Jesus. It's the best decision you'll ever make. That's coming up on Focus on the Family. But right now, Pete Smith and Danny Porter with Go Light Your World. Very

0: that led me to say, I need you.
1: Yeah.
0: And I want to be needed by you. And that means we're going to have to risk that independence or codependence or dependence, those other styles, and say, what if we do this surrender in Christ, through the power of Christ, together, filling each other's gaps?
2: That was Dr. Gary Rosberg, one of our guests on Focus on the Family today, sharing his experience of recognizing the need for interdependence in marriage. It's great to have you with us as we take a deeper look at this topic. Your host is Graham Schnell, and I'm Alison Schnell.
3: Alison, I'm looking forward to the program today because I have such respect and appreciation for Gary and Barb Rosberg, good friends to Focus on the Family Africa. But also because I think this topic is so important. And the truth is, our culture often celebrates independence and self-sufficiency. But God's design for marriage is interdependence, two distinct people choosing to walk together in unity.
2: Yeah, that's so true, but not always easy. And I'm glad that Gary and Barb will give us some advice on how to do that well today. Let's go now to the program you recorded with Dr. Gary and Barb Rosberg.
3: Well, marriage has always been one of the cornerstone pillars here at Focus on the Family, because we believe deep in our bones that a healthy marriage doesn't just bless two people, it strengthens

0: a family and a community and even a society. But if we're honest, many of us were shaped by a culture that prizes independence above almost everything else. We were taught to be strong and self-sufficient and to rely on no one. And while there's something admirable about responsibility and personal growth, that mindset can quietly slip into our marriage in a way that can leave us feeling disconnected. Scripture paints a different picture. From the very beginning, God's design for marriage is so rich. Two distinct people, fully themselves, choosing every day to lean into one another, to carry burdens together, and to walk in unity of heart and purpose and mission. And that's what we want to talk about today. What's God's heart for marriage? What it really looks like and why it matters so much, how couples can move toward it in a practical, everyday way. And joining us again are our dear friends, Dr. Gary and Bob Rosberg. They're no strangers to the Focus on the Family family. They've been married for over 50 years, and I want to say a congratulations to you two for 50 years of marriage, as well as decades of ministry and coaching. And they've helped couples around the world discover God's design for oneness. They're founders of America's Family Coaches and the Rosberg Group and longtime partners with Focus on the Family Africa. They've invested deeply in strengthening marriages right here in South Africa and across the globe. Gary and Bob, it's really always such a joy to have you with us. Welcome back to Focus on the Family Africa.
1: Thank you, Graham.
2: Yeah, we love Focus on the Family Africa, and we love you, Graham.
0: Oh, it's so good to see you. Well, why do you think, if we just jump into this question of independence, why is it so appealing, and how does it that mindset work against marital unity and just a healthy, thriving marriage?
2: I think a lot of that is rooted in pride.
0: Yeah.
2: You know, we step into this idea of marriage. And I know 50 years ago, when Barbie said yes and we got married, yeah, I was just happy I didn't have to take her home that night. I mean, that was all I wanted. But we had no idea what we were doing. I just knew I was in love with her, and I'm still more in love with her today than yesterday even. But we didn't know how to take these two distinct people that carry their own baggage and hurts and disappointments and family systems and the independence that just was kind of drilled down into our hearts that, you know, be all you can be and, you know, go for everything. And, you know, the world's kind of about you. And that's really what the world sends us and our flesh does as well. And so the idea of taking those two independent people and even beginning to imagine, how do you die to that flesh of pride and sin and surrender to Christ and then also surrender to that isolation so that you can join with your spouse to experience what Barbie and I call the all, and that's the interdependence in marriage.
1: Being all in.
2: Being all in.
0: Yeah. And how did you, you know, what was your journey? What did it look like for you? And we know it's not only independence that is a problem, because although we might have we come as these distinct individuals, we might quite quickly latch on to, well, this is my savior now and I'm going to depend on this, or, you know, this is the kind of you complete me and now I can only exist in cooperation with you. Yeah, you know, what did it look like for you, and what is that sweet spot of really independence look like?
1: Well, in those early years, we were both working, and, you know, I think with every couple, we just muddle through, and perhaps we're not ready for the messiness or the conflicts or the differences, or your family does it this way and my family does it another way. Some friends of ours that are also in marriage work call it merging, when two people come from two different backgrounds and we begin to merge our differences together. And that can either be a time of getting beyond the conflict or the shock of it all and experiencing the breakthrough, or you stay very distant, you stay guarded. I think some of it can be rooted, Gary, in fear.
2: Yeah.
1: When we remain independent and our own entity, because maybe we haven't seen it, you know, modeled in our marriages, our parents' marriages, or you may have come from a one-parent family system. So you don't quite sure know if you can trust the person that you're married to. For Gary and I, we were just young. We weren't making much money. We were in love. And, you know, Graham, I can think back to when we had our hardest times, our biggest misunderstandings. That's when the door opened for Christ to enter into our marriage. And when he enters into it, you begin to get a profound sense of safety and build trust in your marriage, because God's the king of our marriage, and not just us, but it's a learning to surrender before the Lord.
2: Yeah, I mean, it's interesting, Graham, and you know the story, but I was in graduate school getting my doctorate in counseling, and our daughter, who was 5, drew a picture of her family and left me out of the picture. And I was working full time. I was teaching graduate school. I was going to graduate school. And when I said, "Where's your dad?" She said, "You're at the library studying." Hmm. And so that independence, I mean, Barb was independent because she couldn't rely upon me, because I wasn't present much of the time. I was independent because I was pursuing my career and my degree and doing my own thing. And it's not like we set out to hurt each other or to disappoint each other, but we were kind of just fulfilling whatever we had to do to get by. And it was when a little 5-year-old confronted her dad that caught my attention. That led me to surrender and to realize, and I don't think I articulated that I'm independent. I want to become interdependent with Barb. But it got me to realize that, you know, the sun didn't set on Gary Rosberg or Rice. It's God.
0: Yeah.
2: And so when I came to the point of surrender and went through the pain of the suffering of our own family pain so early in our marriage, that led me to say, "I need you."
0: Yeah.
2: And I want to be needed by you. And that means we're going to have to risk that independence or codependence or dependence, those other styles, and say, what if we do this surrendered in Christ through the power of Christ together, filling each other's gaps? But, you know, Graham, also realizing at some point one of us is going to precede the other one to heaven, most likely. And then that independence, you know, as awkward and painful as it will be, will need to be able to
1: rise up.
0: I mean, it's an interesting, I wouldn't say dilemma, but, you know, the scripture talks about that becoming one flesh, and there is that, there's this unity, leaving and cleaving. But we are also still, we're still individual people. You know, at Focus, we talk about this healthy marriage model, and there is kind of draw a line around the husband and a line around the wife. And then there's a circle around both of them, and they interact with each other, but then, you know, you're not always in that interactive space, and you do have your own personality, and you highlighted, you know, there's also going to be a time of potential separation, and death, and even in eternity, it will look different. And so I guess it's, you know, how do you emphasize the oneness and that interdependence, but where there's unity without erasing individuality? You know, what are some kind of handholds that you can offer to get that interdependence right, where it's the difference between dependence or codependence and independence? It's that sweet spot. You know, how do you coach couples to find that sweet spot?
2: Yeah. I mean, that is the question. And, you know, so much of it, I think, is rooted in sanctification.
0: Yeah.
2: That, you know, we are being sanctified. We are becoming perfected, not until eternity, but it's a spiritual journey. And this may sound unsettling, but, you know, Graham, I'd look at Barbie and I realized that my job as a servant leader husband, ultimately, is to prepare Barb for life without me.
0: Sure.
2: And not only life without me. When you say that to most guys, they go, well, I have health insurance, you know, or life insurance, rather.
0: Yeah.
2: That's not what this is about. Well, I have a will. Well, it's not about the legal. But I would challenge the men of South Africa, what are you doing to equip your wife to help her become sanctified, surrendered to Christ on your watch?
0: Yeah.
2: Because ultimately, that's my biggest job as Barbie's husband, is to prepare her for eternity and to do everything I can to do that, to live life without me. And, you know, that, you know, that's an unsettling discussion for many people. And when you're in your 20s, 30s, 40s, you probably don't even think about that stuff. But when you hit your 50s, 60s, and 70s, and 80s, you sure do.
0: Yeah.
2: And so getting handles on it, one of the things I do is I look for the strengths that God has equipped Barb with, and I help draw those strengths to the surface, affirm them emotionally, intellectually, spiritually, relationally, interpersonally. I try to affirm those strengths. But then I look at where are those places that she needs, you know, maybe the encouragement to take the risk to develop the areas that aren't, you know, so common to her.
0: Yeah.
2: And, you know, and some people go, well, you know, make sure you tell them where, you know, your passwords are, and in case you, you know, get hit by a car today. So make sure they have that information. And that's pragmatic and logical. But we believe as marriage coaches, as marriage advocates and ambassadors for marriage, it's far more than that. It's the soul. It's the spirit. It's the intellect. It's the legacy. It's all of those things. Barbie, what would you?
1: I'm sitting here imagining what that would be like to be without my husband. Because, Graham, as you said, it's a whole lifetime of becoming one. And that is the more in marriage. That is when Christ is seated on the throne room in heaven and yet on earth in each of your hearts. Mm. And it is a dailiness of death. It's a death for a man to choose placing his wife's needs above his own. I mean, a man is made to be the ultimate servant like that of Christ Jesus, because Ephesians chapter 5 tells us that. And as we as wives can seek to bring out the best in our husbands, admiring who he is and respecting his desire, as you just heard from Gary, to bring up, to uplift, to bring out the best. I mean, it's this beautiful concert of design that God has created for us to experience the more through Christ in our marriage. And it will be Christ who is with us, whoever is left on earth when one passes, whether it is the husband who will be strengthened by Christ, has a relationship with Christ, who can do all things through Christ. It'll be hard, but it'll be good. And so we sing the chorus of God, I think, in our marriage.
0: Yeah, yeah. In your many years of coaching couples, what are some of the warning signs that a marriage has maybe slipped into an unhealthy independence, or, you know, even if it is a dependence or codependence, but maybe it's that independence where it's kind of like a roommate marriage, as I think you've referred to it as. I'm just thinking a couple might be listening in and thinking, maybe this is us, but what would be some red flags that you could wave to get them serious about making changes?
2: Yeah. You know, I think one of them, and it's painful to talk about, Graham, but it's a resignation.
0: Sure.
2: You know, I did counseling for years and sat with couples. And yeah, and I would tell them that when there was a withdrawn, John Gottman calls it stonewalling, when there was that contempt, when there was the rolling of the eyes, when, you know, people weren't stirring it up. You know, our friend Marge Dove that worked for Focus for so many years, you know, she called it when they're scratchy. You know, so she taught us that when we were with her at, with you years ago. You know, so if we want couples to be scratchy. We want couples to keep conflicting. We want couples to keep stirring the pot and being combustible at times, because that means there's still energy in that relationship.
0: Yeah.
2: And they're still trying. The real telltale sign, Hart, is when there's giving up, when there's resignation, when there's withdrawn, when there's, you know, the contempt that Gottman calls it. Yeah. That's a sign that things are going in the wrong direction. And so we try to bring people back into the opportunity to connect, even when it's painful, and break through the conflict, break through the power struggles. Because when you break through them and you experience the healing and the forgiveness, that's where interdependence begins.
0: Yeah, yeah.
2: So like with me, it wasn't an overt sin. For me in the 80s, it was, you know, I was doing my own thing. And Barb was, she had to be independent because I wasn't there. So she had to manage the kids and the family and the household with the finances. But when I came home because of my own failure, in many ways of being present, it took 2 years of combustible as well as fun things, but some of it was very combustible. But it was in that power that we pushed into each other, pushed into the Lord, and it led us to surrender some of that self-reliance and independence so that we became one.
0: Yeah.
2: So
0: yeah.
2: I think one of the signs is withdrawn. I think one of the signs is passivity.
0: Yeah.
2: I think one of the signs is secrets. When we're holding secrets, when we're self-protecting, those are all indicators. And we developed assessments and provided that to your team of ways of kind of trying to understand, yeah, where is the husband? Where is the wife? And are they willing to step into the arena?
0: Yeah.
2: Because that's where the hard work is done.
1: I would add that what it boils down to is if you're conflict avoidant as well. And if you are going to distance and ruminate and bury some of these issues alive, then it's hurting you as much or more as it's hurting your marriage. We do a podcast. It's called The Rosbergs, Your Marriage Coaches. And we talk about the power of repair. If repair can be done within 30 minutes, a lot of couples will go within 30 minutes. If you could repair.
0: And repair from a conflict to come in.
2: Yeah. A quick repair.
1: We will encourage people to pause.
0: Mm.
1: And then to probably pray, go off by yourself and pray and say, search me, oh God. Yeah. What have I done? What's my part in this? It gives you a sense of humility and continued seeking surrender. And when the Lord talks to you, I have to tell you, he talks good. He talks sweet. He's full of grace. So he's not condemning. He's gentle. And he'll usually ask a question. So we pause, we pray, we leave room for pondering and assessing, how does this impact my marriage? And then we pivot. So 4 P's. We pivot into, now I'm ready to talk.
2: Yeah.
1: And if we can do this with 30 minutes, it shows there in measurement, it shows marital satisfaction. It can appear as though you never had a conflict.
0: Yeah.
1: Because within 30 minutes, it's one and done. In the book of Ephesians chapter 4, it says, don't give the devil a foothold, but take care of things quickly. Mm-hmm. And that means a quick repair.
0: Yeah. And what I'm hearing you saying, which I agree with wholeheartedly, conflict isn't the issue. It can actually be a sign, as you said, Gary, there is still life. There is still a, there's not a resignation, but how you manage that conflict is important. And doing that quickly and doing that with a strategy that you've just given us, which allows you to not just be acting in the moment, in the heat of it, but being reflective, taking that time and then coming back with a heart that wants to restore that safety in the relationship, I think, is so powerful. So thank you for that. I'm thinking of that couple that is wanting this interdependent relationship. They want to get this right. But it's in a busy day to day, you know, they're tired, they're juggling lots of responsibilities. How does it play out? You know, just what are some of those, you know, what would it look like in that busy household for people to be intentional about applying this interdependent mindset and acting it out?
2: Yeah. Well, I think sometimes it's as simple as starting with enhancing the proximity.
0: Yeah.
2: You know, Jesus was with the disciples. And I love that. I mean, he walked with them. He ate with them. He laughed with them. He wept with them. He instructed them. He listened to them. He modeled and mentored as our Lord and Savior, and essentially equipped those disciples to carry that message forward. If we're going to build interdependence, we need to build connection. And if we're going to build connection, we've got to be in proximity to our spouse.
0: Yeah.
2: So a very simple thing, and we've demonstrated it in South Africa many times, is, you know, we challenge couples to identify two chairs that they can go to every day for a minimum of 20 minutes, and they turn off their technology. You know, they ask the kids to, you know, watch another TV show or go outside and kick a ball or something. And a husband and a wife step into the arena to connect. And I mean, you've got resources, we've got resources that help couples learn what to do when they sit down. But just the act of going to those two chairs, it becomes predictable and it becomes a sanctuary. And it may start with kind of newsy things that we talk about. So just updates of schedules. But then you start to move into matters of the heart and matters of the spirit. And what do we need from each other? So I think being in proximity, being intentional, doing it regularly, creating an anticipation that I'm available, and then not get legalistic, but trying that two or three times a week to get started. That's when couples begin to break down the self-protection and they connect.
0: Yeah.
2: And they start to take more risk and they start to feel more. And those are the good signs of building interdependence.
0: Yeah. Thank you, Gary. You know, you spoke a little bit earlier about those red flags, but I do want to mention you've also put together an assessment that couples can take to kind of get a feel for where they lie on the scale of dependence, codependence, independence, or that sweet spot of interdependence. And we'll put a link on our website so people can find that and make use of that. Well, Dr. Gary and Bob, we love you guys. We're so grateful to have had the friendship over so many years. Thank you for sharing your heart and just your lives, not only today, but over all these years with so many couples in South Africa. Bless you.
2: Thank you. Bless you.
3: Grant.
2: Yeah, guard your heart, friend.
4: What a rich conversation this has been with our good friends, Gary and Bob Rosberg. I think one of the biggest takeaways is that healthy marriages aren't built in big, dramatic moments. 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And if you'd like some practical help to strengthen your marriage, I'd encourage you to get a copy of the Rosberg's book, Six Secrets to a Lasting Love. 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

0: Thank you for joining us. And that was Danny Botha and Pete Smith with the song He Touched Me. Coming up next, it's Stuart Briscoe. And today, Prayer and Healing Part 2. I trust this will be a blessing to you on Telling the Truth.
1: Coming up on Telling the Truth with Stuart and Jill Briscoe.
2: What are the decisive factors of prayer? Certainly obedience. When we pray because He told us to. Certainly faith. When we rest and trust in the sovereign Lord's good and perfect will, expecting and believing that He will work and do that which is most appropriate and for our eternal good. Certainly there's a sovereignty factor where we recognize that we come under His eternal sovereign control, and we rejoice in that, because if that were not true, everything would be up for grabs. Let's now look at the third thing here, the different forms of prayer.
1: Prayer works, and it works a certain way. Today on Telling the Truth, Stuart Briscoe unpacks what God's Word says about the power of prayer and His promises to you when you're obedient to seek Him. Now, here's Stuart Briscoe, Prayer and Healing.
2: You see, there's a very real possibility that God is touching us subjectively, but there are also many other factors that can touch us subjectively as well. We need to recognize that there should always be considerable trepidation and caution when we make authoritative statements about what God is going to do based on impressions, based on subjective evaluation. What does it mean then that we pray in faith? Does it mean that we get some kind of guidance from God, believe it is from Him, and then believe that He's going to do it? Well, those are possibilities. Here's another possibility. Faith certainly means belief. Faith certainly incorporates expectancy, but faith also means rest and trust. Look at this possibility, that there is a sovereign Lord, that He is the one who knows the end from the beginning, that His will is good and perfect and acceptable, that it is possible that we are not totally sure. In fact, it is obvious that we are not totally sure of all the details of His good and perfect and acceptable will, but it is possible for us to come to the attitude of heart and mind where we can begin to talk like the Lord Jesus, who said, "Not my will, but thine be done." We begin to pray as He taught us to pray. Our Father who art in heaven, hallowed be thy name, thy kingdom come, here it is, thy will be done. Now, what does it mean to pray in faith on the basis of the will of God? It can mean, and it should mean, that we come into a restful, trustful attitude when we honestly, genuinely want only what His good and perfect and eternal and wonderfully wholesome and beneficial will desires for us. Some people, when you suggest that the prayer of faith is that resting, trusting in the will of the sovereign Lord, some people will say to you, that's a cop-out. You are simply saying, God, we believe you're going to do this if it's your will, but if it isn't your will, it won't be. It is a limiting factor. Well, it may be true that that is the case, but not necessarily so. I believe to pray, Lord, I have come to the position in my heart and mind when I honestly, genuinely want your will to be done, that is not limiting at all. In fact, it releases the illimitable resources of the sovereign Lord and the eternal one into my heart and life, and the heart and life of the people for whom I'm praying. What then do we mean by the prayer of faith? Certainly, there is a sense of expectancy. Certainly, there is a sense of believing that God is able and willing to intervene. But it would seem to me that probably the dominant theme, because of the emphasis of the Lord in the passage that we're looking at, notice that very carefully, because of the emphasis of the Lord, perhaps what we should be thinking of primarily is that attitude of heart and mind that trusts and rests the good and perfect acceptable will of God to be worked out in our lives and in the lives of those for whom we're praying. Notice, if you will, the sovereignty factor, which we've already alluded to, which is the third factor. The first one, the obedience factor. The second one, the faith factor. The third one, the sovereignty factor. Notice that we have already gone through two passages on prayer in this epistle. In the first one, James reminds us that we should ask of God, not wavering and doubting. The other one, he's reminded us that we can ask of God and not get it because we ask amiss. In both instances, he's reminding us that sometimes our praying can be of a wrong motive, asking for the wrong things that would not be beneficial. Surely the reminder here is that the appropriate way to pray is acknowledging that we are at one with him, we desire his will, and gladly, joyfully open ourselves up to his answer sovereignly to our prayers in our lives. And we won't argue, we won't quibble, we'll rejoice in it. What are the decisive factors of prayer? Certainly obedience, when we pray because he told us to. Certainly faith, when we rest and trust in the sovereign Lord's good and perfect will, expecting and believing that he will work and do that which is most appropriate and for our eternal good. Certainly there's a sovereignty factor where we recognize that we come under his eternal sovereign control, and we rejoice in that, because if that were not true, everything would be up for grabs. Let's now look at the third thing here, the different forms of prayer. Notice, if you will, that James identifies three specific different forms of prayer here. Verse 13, is any one of you in trouble, he should pray. Is anyone happy, let him sing songs of praise. Here he's talking about the prayer of the individual that is appropriate at all times. He purposely draws out two things at opposite ends of the emotional spectrum. On the one hand, there's the person who's in trouble. The word trouble here is the same word translated suffering in verse 10, relating to the experience of the prophets. It's interesting to notice that Paul uses the same word to describe the experience of pioneer missionaries and evangelists dealing with difficult situations. In other words, he's saying, is anybody here having it tough? Anybody here having it tough? Okay, let me tell you what to do. Pray. You say, it doesn't do any good. Now hold it. The prayer of a righteous man is powerful and effective in the midst of your trouble. And you need to obey God and pray. And you need to pray in faith. And you need to factor in the sovereignty of God in this thing. And in the midst of your trouble, when everything is a disaster, you should be a person of prayer. That's what he's saying. I'm sure there are lots of people in that category here this morning. You should not only be praying, you should be asking other people to join with you in prayer. One gentleman in our congregation called, said, I need 10 minutes of your time to outline a situation in which I find myself. And for the next 5 weeks, I'm asking you, please, to join three other people who I'm calling. Pray for me, please, every day. Will you commit yourself to that? And the answer, of course, was yes. Yes. He's in trouble. He believes in prayer. He is looking to God to intervene. That's what believers in trouble do. You say, well, I don't have any trouble praying when I'm in trouble. My problem is when everything's fine, I sort of get too laid back. I sort of rejoice. I'm in church when things are getting tough, but when things are fine, who needs it? It's rather like the foxhole situation, isn't it? Nobody ever found an atheist in a foxhole. It's amazing how when the bullets are whizzing overhead, how people suddenly believe in prayer. Very, very rarely do you go into a hospital and offer to pray to somebody and they say, get out of here. Have you discovered how powerful and effective prayer is in times of trouble? Have you discovered how dynamic prayer is in times of celebration? Have you discovered the wonder of intercession? Have you discovered the delights of adoration? This is what he's talking about. But now let's look at the second thing. The first form of prayer, the prayer of the individual at all times. The second form, the prayer of the elders in times of sickness. Verses 14 and 15. Is any one of you sick? He should call the elders of the church to pray over him and anoint him with oil in the name of the Lord. And the prayer offered in faith will make the sick person well. The Lord will raise him up. If he has sinned, he will be forgiven. Now, these two verses are a positive minefield, and so let us tiptoe through the tulips together. Let us see if we can find out what this scripture is teaching. Simple way of approaching it. First of all, the request of the sick person. Is anyone sick? He should call the elders of the church to pray over him and anoint him with oil in the name of the Lord. I don't think that James is talking about what we could characterize as trivial illness. And I'll tell you why. Don't think it's a mistake when he says that if any is sick, he should call the elders of the church to pray over him. Notice two things here. He is evidently not well enough to go to the elders. He's sick enough for them to have to go to him. Notice that there's a special construction here in the Greek where it's an unusual thing to say he should pray over them. We pray for people. It's unusual to say we pray over. Perhaps the implication here is that this man is bedfast, and so he cannot get to the elders. This is not a trivial illness. It is something that is significant, and he really needs their help at this time. By the same token, I don't think it is saying that this is a terminal illness. In the last stages, the person is comatose. Oh dear, the person is comatose. We better call in the elders. We've tried everything else. Nothing else worked. Somebody has said somewhat cynically that more often than not, when the elders are called to pray for people in the church, it is just the day before arrangements are made to go to the funeral home. That is not what is intended. Notice why we say this. This person is very much alert. He's able to call for the elders. This person is able to confess any sins. He's totally in control of his faculties. He's not on the way out. This is not trivial. It is not terminal in the sense of this is the last gasp. It is a person who has got a serious, significant illness, and it is perfectly legitimate for him to call for the elders of the church. The question that immediately comes to mind is, does this apply today? Somebody has pointed out that this is not a statement for the apostles, that if it had been for the apostles, some people could have said, well, when the apostles finally went their way, this was something that was apostolic and no longer applies. But James carefully talks about the elders, who at this time were a relatively new thing in the church. They were people who were being gathered together to lead and to direct and to shepherd and care for the church. And this still obtains. So it would appear that it is reasonable for us to say this is something that still applies today. The second thing that will help us to unravel this passage was the response of the elders. Notice two things. The elders will come and pray over the person and anoint them with oil in the name of the Lord. Now, let's take these two things separately. Notice, first of all, the expression, the name of the Lord. That brings again the concept of his sovereign control. Notice that it is not an inherent authority in the elders. Notice that it is not something extra special about their prayers. Notice that there is no mention of specific gifts of healing. Notice that there is no statement about the laying on of hands. None of this is there. What it does say is that the elders are to pray over this person and invoke the presence and the power and the intervention of the sovereign Lord in the affairs of this person. That is a profoundly powerful statement, and it is something that we need to take seriously. If we recognize that we are invoking the name of the Lord, it reminds us of two things. That the sick person doesn't do this casually, neither do the elders do it casually. They are acting in the name of the Lord. Notice also the anointing in the name of the Lord. Now, there are various ways of looking at this. Some people say the anointing of oil is purely symbolic. It is simply an aid to faith. There is no inherent value in the oil. It doesn't do any good. Really wouldn't matter if you used oil or Coca-Cola. It doesn't have to be consecrated, anything like that. It's just something that helped focus the attention of the people and is an aid to faith. C.T. Studd, the famous British missionary, who said when he left for Africa, having finished his work in China and India, he said, "I am a walking museum of tropical diseases." He went out there and he trusted God to give him the strength to continue. One day he wanted the elders to come and pray over him and anoint him with oil. But they didn't have any oil, so he said, "Doesn't matter, just pour kerosene over me." That was C.D. Studd. Please do not use that method, particularly if there are any smokers around you. That would not be a good approach. The point, however, is that there are some people who say the oil is perfectly symbolic. Another thing would do, and you don't even need that. It's the prayer that matters. Then there's the third and final kind of prayer, and I can only touch on it, the prayer of believers in times of estrangement. Notice that James brings up the possibility that sin might be involved in the sickness. Notice what he says. Notice what he does not say. The end of verse 15, if he, that is the sick person, has sinned, he will be forgiven. James is not saying all sickness is the result of sin. Neither is James saying sickness is never the result of sin. What he is saying is there is always the possibility that we're sick because of sin. There's always that possibility. If that is true, then there needs to be forgiveness and confession, because that will all be part of the therapy. Now, he picks up on that idea and says to the third kind of prayer that when there is sin between believers, it is necessary for us to accept the fact that we have sinned against each other. We have said the things we ought not to have said. We have thought the things that we ought not to have thought. We have manipulated things the way we ought not to have manipulated them. We have abused and mistreated our brothers and our sisters. That's sin. James says, if that is the case, we should confess these sins one to another. The point is not that we should go in a specific approach. It is that we should go to the people against whom we have sinned, and we should be sharing with each other what we have done wrong to each other. Then, and here's the point, we should pray with each other. We should pray with each other. Some of you are having problems in your marriage. You say, of course we're having problems in our marriage. Do you realize that sin is probably involved? Do you realize that? Will you call the sin, sin, in your marriage? And then will you go to each other, and will you confess the sin to each other? And then will you kneel down together and pray with and for each other, bearing in mind that the prayer of a righteous man is powerful and effective? Will you do that? Because if you will, I promise you something. God will bring healing.
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2: Now, you see how prayer works? It works in the individual at all times. It works through the elders in time of sickness. And it works in specific situations where those who are God's people are not living rightly with each other. Prayer packs a punch. Prayer is powerfully potent. Prayer needs to be applied in our lives. I close with a statement from Alfred Lord Tennyson. It puts it better than I could ever put it. More things are wrought by prayer than this world dreams of. Wherefore let thy voice rise like a fountain for me night and day. For what are men better than sheep or goats that nourish a blind life within the brain if, knowing God, they lift not hands of prayer both for themselves and those who call them friend? For so the whole round earth is every way bound by gold chains about the feet of God. Prayer binds people with gold chains to the feet of God. What a dramatic picture.
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Be part of Bless, Share, and Shine in the last week of each month as we shine the light on what God is doing through TWR. There is hope in Jesus and His Word, so come celebrate with us. Ask us how on +27 72 641 4475. 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

0: You know, some of the most powerful words Jesus ever spoke weren't about the past, but the future. Welcome to Through the Bible. I'm Steve Schwetz, your host, and I'm glad that you're here with us as we open God's Word together. Now, in this study, Dr. J. Vernon McGee brings us to what's often called the third major discourse in the book of Matthew. Now, discourse may sound a little bit formal. Don't worry. It simply means sermon or teaching. This one, known as the Olivet Discourse, is Jesus' message from the Mount of Olives about the end times. Now, as we mentioned last time, this chapter really lays the groundwork for understanding important books like Daniel, Zechariah, and Revelation, places that we'll visit together if you stay with us on the Bible bus for the whole journey. Now, in just a few minutes, Dr. McGee is going to mention his notes and outlines, and you can get your free copy. Now, before we begin, let's hear from Norman, a fellow passenger on the Bible bus with us. I've just completed my sixth trip through the Bible. Wow, Norman, congratulations. If I do my math right, that's 30 years. I continue. I'm amazed that I'm still learning something new every day. When I first started listening, it was on an FM station in Cedarville, Ohio. After several years, I started listening on your website. After I retired in 2020, I started listening to your app. Each morning, I go for my half-hour walk and listen. What amazes me most is that when I first started listening, the primary method of transmission was terrestrial radio, and the languages available were relatively few. I have seen it grow to where the number of languages is staggering, and the methods of transmitting them are hard to imagine. I'm so thankful that TTB is able to continue, and I look forward to the next 5 years of learning even more of God's Word. Well, Norman, I agree with you. It really is amazing how faithful God has been. No one could have imagined how wide and how deep this ministry would go. God certainly is faithful to His Word, isn't He? Now, here's a quick note. This is from Isaac. I'm a college student and was raised in a Christian home. If I'm honest, I've always been afraid of Revelation. It seemed dark and eerie, but as I studied with McGee, I found it's about hope. Thanks for the instruction. My trust in the Lord continues to grow with each book. I'm now with you for the entire trip. Well, it's great to hear from you, Isaac. I'll be sure to save you a seat. Now, from the parables to his words about what's ahead, Jesus is teaching us how to live with eternity in view. How is he speaking to you as we study Matthew together? Let's pray together as we open God's Word. Lord, would you open our hearts as we listen, and then help us to understand the truth of your Word and the truth of who you are. We pray this in the name of Jesus. Amen. Now here's Dr. J. Vernon McGee with our study of Matthew 24 on Through the Bible.
1: Now, friends, we turn in our study today to the 24th chapter of the Gospel of Matthew. This is the third and the last major discourse in the Gospel of Matthew. We've had the Sermon on the Mount. We've also had the mystery parable discourse in Matthew 13. And now in Matthew 24 and 25, we have the Olivet discourse, so-called, because that's where it was given. And if you have a friend, you ought to call them now and ask them to listen in, because all three of these major discourses are misunderstood, and it has given such a wrong conception of what Christianity is, what the Bible is all about, and what God intends to do. Now, we want to urge you to write in and ask for our notes and outlines if you do not have them. And so as we begin today, let me just briefly recapitulate some of the things we said last time. Our Lord has now denounced the religious rulers, and he's turned his back on Jerusalem and says their house, the temple, is left desolate, and they'll not see him until they say, "Blessed is he that cometh in the name of the Lord." Apparently, there is a postponed kingdom, therefore. There are so many that object to that. Well, may I say that you're certainly going to have to object to the language of the Lord here. He says it's postponed, doesn't he? He says that he'll not establish it at this time, but that he's coming again to establish it. Now, the apostles were a little surprised at that, too. They didn't like the idea of a postponed kingdom. So they come to him, and they say, "Look around at these buildings. You say this house left desolate." And the temple then was made up of many buildings. It was still in process of building. However, at this time, it was a very beautiful thing, a very large thing. It was the temple of Herod, white marble, very beautiful. And now it's to be left desolate. And he says to them, "Do you really see this? You don't see it like it's going to be, because there'll not one stone be left upon another all of it's to be thrown down. Now, I was there at the Wailing Wall several years ago, and the tour director wanted to call attention to the way that the stone was worn away there, where over the years they had wept at the Wailing Wall. Well, that's there, and that's worth noting. But frankly, that's not what impressed me. The thing that impressed me was the fact that they are not all just one kind of stones. They're all kinds of stones. And we're told that the Wailing Wall, which was built after this, it was made up of the stones taken from different buildings, different periods. And you go to the pinnacle of the temple, which evidently is that corner of the temple area. You'll find there, since they've excavated recently, and I know when I was there, I noticed again the different kinds of stones that come from the different period. What does that mean? Well, that means not one stone is left on another. They had to go pick them up from different places. Titus really destroyed that city. Now, they come to him with three questions. The apostles are so much in shock. In fact, they've had a trauma going up the Mount of Olives, and they've had a huddle. They've talked this over. They come with three questions, and he's going to answer them. Tell us, when shall these things be? That means, when will one stone not be left upon another? Now, Matthew does not have that part of the discourse at all. You will find that over in the Gospel of Luke, and you'll find segments of it in Mark. But actually, Luke carries that section. Why? Because Matthew is the gospel of the kingdom. The king is presented here, and that present destruction has something to do with this age in which we live, but has nothing to do with way off down yonder in the future, the king is coming. So Matthew doesn't carry that part. Now Luke says, when ye shall see Jerusalem compassed with armies, you will know that this time has come, for when one stone will not be left upon another. And many of those that heard him there that day were present in 70 AD when Titus surrounded the city, laid siege to it, and cut it off from the rest of the world. And when he finally breached the wall and got in, it was terrible what he did. And he destroyed that city. He demolished it as it had never been before. And you must recall that it had been destroyed several times before, especially by Nebuchadnezzar. And now it is destroyed, and that part has been fulfilled. In other words, one third of the Olivet Discourse has been fulfilled. Now the next two questions, what shall be the sign of thy coming, and what is the sign of the end of the world, or the end of the age? The world never comes to an end. There's going to be a new earth brought on the scene. This one will make way for a new one, but it's just like you trade in your old car for a new car. You're not without a car. You can't say that's the end of the car age for me. I don't have a car anymore. Well, you do. You traded the old one in, got a new one. And we're going to trade the old world in, at least the Lord is, for a new one. And the world never comes to an end. It's the end of the age. And that's the way they're asking it, by the way. And he's going to answer it now in the chronological and logical order, which is the last question he'll answer first. What is the sign of the end of the age? And what is the sign of his coming? Now, this has to do with his coming to the earth to establish his kingdom, and the church is not in the picture here at all. The church actually is gone by the time you get to the end of the age here. It's the last days of the nation Israel. Now, we believe that he's talking about the Great Tribulation period. Somebody says, can you know that? Why, sure we know that, because he labels it the Great Tribulation period right in this discourse. I imagine that some folk thought that some fundamental preacher thought of that term, the Great Tribulation. Our Lord's the one who thought of it. He's the one that gave it its name, and we'll be coming to that next time when we see the Great Tribulation period. That is, if we don't get to it today, and we're not moving too fast through here, because this is a very important section, by the way. Now, you'll notice here, and Jesus answered and said unto them, take heed that no man deceive you. Verse 4. Now, that word, take heed and let no man deceive you, is, I think, to characterize the entire age. And we're in the front end of it, of course. But it's a word of caution that's given and will be especially true in the Great Tribulation period, because that's when the Antichrist is to appear. But we are told today elsewhere to beware of false teachers by Scripture. I read a letter, maybe some of you will recall it, from a lady that was in a cult, and how the Lord delivered her out of that cult. Fact of the matter is, I have another letter here before me, and it just came in, and I'd like to share it with you because of the fact that it illustrates what I'm talking about. This comes from a woman who apparently has a very important position in an insurance company in downtown Los Angeles. Now, she says here, I'm reading now, about 20 years ago, a well-meaning friend introduced me to, and I can't mention it, it's a cult, and you mention it, you get in trouble on the radio, so I don't mention it, I don't want to get in trouble. A friend introduced her to this cult. After going to her church for 1 year as her recruit, I switched on the radio during lunch. You were giving your noon Bible study. I listened and learned. And then she tells about how her entire family then went to a good church in the area in which she lived. Friends, may I say to you that you need to beware today of false teaching. There's a lot of it around, not only in Southern California, but all over this land today. And he says, take heed that no man deceive you, for many shall come in my name, saying, I'm Christ, and shall deceive many. Now there to be false Christs. We have them. There are few around today. Not as many right now as there were a few years ago. We had a couple here in Southern California. One had a holy city up here in Northern California. But whether it's Northern or Southern California, you don't have any holy cities. Not in this state, or any other state for that matter. But this man was a man that he expected any minute to be called to Washington to solve the problems of the world. Well, you don't send to the holy city in California to get the solution to the problems of the world. One's coming from the Holy of Holies in heaven someday, and he'll solve the problems. Now, in the end time, there is to be a false Christ. Now, I believe that our Lord, there upon the Mount of Olives, looked down to the end of the age, to this great tribulation period, and here at the beginning, he's bridging the gap. Now, I recognize that there are many good teachers today, much better than I am, that take the position that immediately he moves to the end of the age. Well, I think you find the fulfillment of it, the entire spectrum of the scriptures fulfilled at the end. But I do think he's bridging the gap. Now, if you disagree with that, you'll be in mighty good company, I know. But, of course, if you want to be right, I'm sure you'll want to go along with me right here. Now, will you notice this? He says, many shall come in my name, saying, I am Christ, and shall deceive many. That's the rider on the white horse at the end of the age when Antichrist comes. Ye shall hear of wars and rumors of wars. See that ye be not troubled, for all these things must come to pass, but the end is not yet. Wars and rumors of wars are not a sign that we're at the end of the age by any means. And I think he's bridging now the gap. It's so easy to think a major war is indicative that we're at the end of the age. Actually, it's not. There have been, I forget how many wars, 200 and some odd major wars in the past 5,000 or 6,000 years, and I think we've had maybe 200 years of peace in that time. But wars and rumors of wars are not the sign. I remember when I was a boy, and I was just a little boy, at the end of World War I, and I remember hearing my dad and others talking about the books that were coming out then, saying that this was the end of the world, as they put it in those days, because we had just had a World War I. Well, after that, we had a worldwide depression and a World War II and the atom bomb. And during World War II, remembering what had happened in World War I, I said to my congregation when I was pastor out here in Pasadena, I said to them, after World War II, you wait and see, there'll be a wheelbarrow load of books saying that we're at the end of the world, as they'll put it, because we've had World War II. But you know, I was wrong. There wasn't a wheelbarrow load of books. There were two wheelbarrow loads of books that came out at that time, and they all were very sensational. Well, we've come a long way since World War II, and so it might be well just to listen to the Lord again and quit listening to these false teachers. And ye shall hear of wars and rumors of wars. See that ye be not troubled, for all these things must come to pass, but the end is not yet. And friends, man will never solve the problem of war. He thinks he's going to. I don't know what will be coming up in the future, but they'll have something, because nothing will work until the Prince of Peace comes. Can't have peace without him. Now, will you notice he says in verse 7, for nation shall rise against nation, and kingdom against kingdom, and there shall be famines, and pestilences, and earthquakes, in divers places. All these are the beginning of sorrows. Now, this characterizes the whole age, and we've had all of these. Right now, the population explosion has the world frightened, and rightly so, my beloved. They're starving to death by the thousands and millions, and that's going to increase. It has to increase. But the old black horse of famine hasn't ridden yet. He's going to ride one of these days, and it'll be at the end of the age that he'll really come forth. These are just the beginning of sorrows that we see today. I think we've come now to our first time word. I think now that we're entering the great tribulation period, and I believe that this is the thing that characterizes it. Now let me very briefly mention to you what I have on my chart that might be helpful. You and I are living in the age of the church, or the age of the Holy Spirit, as some like to speak of it. And in the world today, the Bible divides mankind into three groups. Paul says, give none offense, neither to the Jew or the Gentile or the church of God. Those are the three groups in the world. Now he's calling out a people to his name out of both Israel and the Gentiles, and one of these days, that group will be taken out of the world. Then the great tribulation begins. And I think this is what you have here now in verse 9, the beginning actually of the great tribulation period. Then shall they deliver you up to be afflicted, and shall kill you, and ye shall be hated of all nations for my name's sake. Now who's he talking about? The church? No. He's talking about the nation Israel. This is anti-Semitism on a worldwide scale. And then shall many be offended, shall betray one another, and shall hate one another. And many false prophets shall arise and deceive many. Now, we are not to pay attention to false prophets. Peter says, as there were false prophets among the people, that is Israel, there will be false teachers among you. We are to beware of false teachers. And here it's a warning against false prophets, which the nation Israel was to beware of. And because iniquity shall abound, the love of many shall wax cold. Now that's a principle, of course, that you could apply that to today, as there are many principles here. A great many people today, because of the way the world is going. I met a preacher. I'd been in school with him. And he had joined everything. He'd become a liberal. And he lives just like the world. He told me, no use fighting it. He said, McGee, you don't fight City Hall, you join it. Well, I fight City Hall in that sense, by the way. I'm not about to join it. You see, because of the iniquity that's around him, he was telling me about in his church, how much of this had gotten in his church. He's not going to fight it. And because iniquity shall abound, the love of many shall wax cold. It'll be more true in that day, of course. Now, verse 13 is supposed to be a startling verse, but he that shall endure unto the end, the same shall be saved. Now, he that shall endure unto the end. Well, now somebody says, you see, you got to endure. Yeah, but who endures? Well, when I read the book of Revelation, I find out that he stopped the whole forces of nature and of evil and even of good. And he said, we're going to seal so many. Who is it that's going to endure to the end? Those that he sealed at the beginning, of course. And he says, my sheep regardless of the period or regardless of the sheep. They're going to make it through to the end. He said that when he starts out with 100 sheep, he always comes through. Now, who is it that endures to the end? Those that are his will be recognized because they'll endure to the end. I think, again, we got a great principle there. When somebody says to me today, I knew so-and-so, he was very active in the church, he was a deacon in the church, and now he's gone into sin. Is he a child of God? I can't answer it. I don't know what to say, because I don't know. Really, I don't know. We just have to wait. I tell them that the pigs will eventually get to the pig pen, and the prodigal sons will all get back to the father's house eventually. It is confusing to find a son in the pig pen, and sometimes you find a little pig up in the father's house. And Peter says the sow that was washed has returned to a wallowing again. The pig did get up there. One of the little pigs went up with the prodigal son, got a nice little pink ribbon around his neck, and he had his teeth washed with Pepsodent. And I want to tell you, he looked very much like a real believer, but he wasn't, you see. He that shall endure to the end, the same shall be saved. You just have to wait. Sometimes a sheep gets in the mud. Sometimes a son gets into the pig pen, but he's going to get out, friends. Why? Because he has a wonderful shepherd. A sheep is safe because we got a wonderful shepherd, friends. And that's what he's saying here. The same shall be saved. Now, we come to another strong statement. I'm going to save it till next time to go into detail. And the gospel of the kingdom shall be preached in all the world for a witness unto all nations, and then shall the end come. God has never had but one way to save sinners, and that's through the death of Christ on the cross. And we can show that next time. We're going to begin right there. Until then, may God richly bless you, my beloved.
0: If you're finding that Jesus' teaching in Matthew is speaking to you, you know we'd love to help you keep going. And as the story continues to unfold, hop aboard next time and travel with us through the Bible.

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1: It is 8:30 p.m. and it's time for Insight for Living on the station that speaks hope to the world. 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Thank you so much for taking time to listen to this station. We're going to listen to Chuck Swindoll on Insight for Living. He's continuing with the series, How Great is Our God? And today it's part two of the message, The Cross We Proclaim. We're reading from 1 Corinthians 1, verse 11 onwards. Be blessed.
2: All ground is level at the foot of the cross. There is no captain or colonel or general. There is no sergeant or corporal. There is no CEO, not in the family of God. All the ground at the foot of the cross, level, level.
3: Somewhere along the way, the cross became all too familiar. And familiar things stopped demanding anything from us. But the Apostle Paul refused to let this happen. In his first letter, he told the church at Corinth something that stunned them. The message of the cross looks foolish to the world, and yet it's the very power of God. And in his presence, the ground is level. Today on Insight for Living, Chuck Swindoll examines how Paul preached and what that means for every one of us who carries the name of Christ.
2: It seems, our Father, it takes us a lifetime to learn how we ought to live. And so many, including us, have run in the wrong direction for so long. And then we realize the cross, and it puts everything into perspective. It begins within, and our hearts are changed, and it grows without, and our lives begin to be changed. By and by, our tongues fall under the control of your power. Our minds think your thoughts. Our feet walk in your paths, and our wills submit to your ways. Thank you for the cross. Thank you for the cross. We fall back on it and we think of it and we realize at the foot of that cross, all things are level. And we can but look up and give you our praise as we have done. All hail the power of the name of the one who hung on the cross. We magnify your name. We exalt your name together. From a busy and active

0: week, we pause for this time of worship, deliberately setting aside the things that would otherwise bring us anxiety, and we focus on the cross together. We pray, our Father, that as we do that, it will rejuvenate an awareness within us that life is meant to be lived out, not just lived in. Remind us of the value of serving you, being among your hands and feet, your voice, your presence. These are treacherous times, even dangerous. Oh, our Father, we place before you decisions, choices. We pray that you will raise up your people, that we may be led of you in a unique, significant way. Now, our Father, as we in this moment turn our thoughts to your Son, may his cross become for us preeminent. We thank you for the cross. In our Savior's name, the name of the one who hung on that cross, we pray and give. Everyone said, amen.
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0: It's possible in the Christian life to help the wrong side and not know it. We could call individuals like that wrong way Christians. Or if you want to go back to that group that seemed to sort of set the pace for it to start with, wrong way Corinthians. My Bible is open to 1 Corinthians chapter 1. And there we read a rather sad account of a church that was squabbling with one another. Paul calls it like it is. Verse 11, chapter 1. I have been informed concerning you, my brethren, by Chloe's people, that there are quarrels among you. There are quarrels among you. Now, what are the quarrels about? Well, I mean this, that each one of you is saying, I am of Paul, I am of Apollos, I am of Cephas, I am of Christ. You see, there were splinter groups in the church. One group said, we follow only Paul, the apostle, the one on the road to Damascus who was wonderfully transformed, and he's the founder of our church, and we listen only to Paul. Others would say, but have you heard Apollos? Oh, there's no one like Apollos. And the third group said, but Peter was walking with the Savior before either Paul or Apollos named his name as Lord. Peter, we follow. Then there was this ultra-pious group. We follow only Jesus. We only listen to him. They're all wrong way Corinthians. Verse 13, has Christ been divided? Paul was not crucified for you, was he? A little sarcasm in that. Or were you baptized in the name of Paul? I thank God I baptized none of you. A little barb in that. Except Crispus and Gaius, so that no one would say you were baptized in my name. Now, verse 17, Christ did not send me to baptize, but to preach the gospel. Not in cleverness of speech, so that the cross of Christ would not be made void. So Paul decides to set them straight. And he does it without mincing words. Chapter 3, verse 1. Brethren, I could not speak to you as to spiritual men, but as to men of flesh. I could speak to you only as carnal. Wrong way, Corinthians. Wrong way. Even as to infants in Christ. I gave you milk to drink, not solid food, but you were not able to receive it. Indeed, even now you're not able. That's the tragedy. After all this time, you still expect to be nursed, bottle fed. Why? Verse 3, because you're still sarkinos. You're still flesh. You're still driven by the things that characterize lost humanity. You're still fleshly, for since there is jealousy and strife among you, are you not sarkinos? Are you not fleshly? Are you not walking like mere men, meaning like the lost person? For he says, when one says, I am of Paul, and another, I am of Apollos, don't you sound like you're just a bunch of lost people following the popular one? What then is Apollos, and who is Paul? They are servants through whom you believed, even as the Lord gave opportunity to each one. I planted, after planting, Apollos watered. After watering, God was causing the growth, so then neither the one who plants nor the one who waters is anything, but God who causes the growth. Back to chapter 1, verse 18. What the apostle decides to do when he exposes these people in all their carnality is to point them to the cross. Look here. Since in the wisdom of God, the world through its wisdom did not come to know God, God was well pleased through the foolishness of the message preached to save those who believe. Don't think preaching is foolishness. It's just a method that seems foolish to the world system. Why on earth would intelligent people come and sit and listen to somebody preaching? I mean, how moronic can you get? I like the way Eugene Peterson renders this section. Listen. Since the world in all its fancy wisdom never had a clue when it came to knowing God, God, in his wisdom, took delight in using what the world considered dumb, preaching, of all things, to bring those who trust him into the way of salvation. Well, then what does the lost person want? Well, read on. Verse 22, the Jews ask for miracles. The word signs is the idea of miracles. Show us a miracle. Prove it with a miracle and we'll believe it. Do what you cannot do in natural ways, and who will be impressed? We're looking for signs. And the Greeks search for wisdom. But I love this. Verse 23, Paul says, but we, who, by the way, was an incredible intellectual, studied under Gamaliel, Pharisee of the Pharisees. He was the up-and-coming chief Pharisee. Brilliant Jewish mind. And then came the road to Damascus where he was converted. And as a result, he started running in the right direction. And as a result, verse 23, he preaches Christ crucified. We're back to the cross. To the Jews, why, it's a stumbling block. To the Gentiles, here's our word again, moronic. Now, if you question that, next time you find yourself in a sophisticated group, bring up the cross. Just bring it up as a topic of conversation. Hey, by the way, folks, I've been studying a great deal about Jesus and his death on the cross. Boom! Hang on. Not a soul in the group will go, good for you! What a great study! They'll go, what? What? You believe what? That's the whole point of this section of Scripture. But God honors the proclamation of the cross to change lives. Roy Riggles was absolutely positive he was running in the right direction. And along came his buddy, said, wait, I'm going to tackle you. He said, what do you think? Get out. This is my touchdown. You look back, you go, oh, Roy, please, please, please, wrong direction. But to him, it was the right way to run. Until he was tackled and somebody said, hey, man, that's their goal line. We preach Christ crucified, to the Jews a stumbling block, to the Gentiles foolishness. But to those who are the called, Jews and Greeks, Christ, the power of God, Christ, the wisdom of God. Why? Because, 25 says, the foolishness of God is wiser than men. The weakness of God, stronger than men. Now, I love it when we get to verse 26. I have to believe that Paul had tongue-in-cheek for just a moment, just a little touch of apostolic humor here. We're talking about sophisticates, those who are noble, blue bloods, those who are really slick. He says, consider your calling, brethren. We want to look at an opposite group. Look around. There were not many wise according to the flesh, not many mighty, not many noble. Didn't say any, said not many. Meaning what? Well, let's put it this way. This congregation is not made up of the brightest and the best in the world's eyes. I got the idea that it would be helpful for us to realize that we represent in the world's eyes that which is foolish, that which is weak, that which is base, and that which is despised. Those aren't my words. They're all found in 27 and 28. And I thought, well, let's look around. So why don't you do that? Look around. Just take a look. You haven't noticed yet. You shook their hands, but maybe you haven't taken a real good look. Look around. Just whisper, are you blue blood? Just go ahead. You got really, really great roots. I also took note of some places people could come from. I just pulled out an atlas and started looking. Booger Holler, Arkansas is one of those. Booger Holler, not bogey, Booger Holler. Lizard Lick, my son-in-law told me about Lizard Lick, North Carolina. And Spivey's Corner, now maybe you heard of Spivey's Corner. They have the hollering contest there. Hollering contest in Spivey's Corner. If you're from Spivey's Corner, don't tell anybody, just leave it. How about Prattsville, Arkansas? How about Pee-wee, West Virginia? Dime Box, Texas. And I'll tell you, my favorite one for creativity, Nameless, Tennessee. What shall we name our town? I don't know. Let's go with Nameless. Good idea. Let's call it Nameless. Folks, in case you've been sitting around a room full of mirrors, in case you, like Narcissus, have been staring in the pool a little too long, focused on your image, look a little deeper, and you will not see a lacy, slick little rainbow trout. What you will see is a wide-mouthed, bottom-feeding catfish. If you don't like that, that's part of your problem, because you've forgotten your pit. You've forgotten your depravity. You see, all ground is level at the foot of the cross. There is no captain or colonel or general. There is no sergeant or corporal. There is no CEO. Remember that the next time you're in a church where the top guy is called CEO, off base. There is no president. There is no cabinet, not in the family of God. All the ground at the foot of the cross, level, level. I love the way Jim Elliot wrote it in his journal shortly before being martyred. We're all a bunch of nobodies trying to exalt the somebody. Praise God. You start there, you'll run in the right direction. Look at it. 27, God has chosen the foolish things of the world to shame the wise. Who would have ever thunk it? And the weak things of the world to shame the things that are strong, the base things of the world, the despised, things that are not, to nullify things that are. You know, there's a lady in our congregation from a town that no longer exists. No longer exists. Pitcher, Oklahoma. Pitcher. Where are you from? Zero. Ain't even there anymore. Me, I'm from the great metropolis of El Campo. Woo! Great White Way. Right down the road from Rosenberg, Bay City. Wharton. If you go further south, Plaisius. Plaisius you can smell before you get there. Shrimp, great spot. Port Lavaca. It's me, boy. Isn't this crazy? You know why I'll get there? That cross. That's how come I'm going to get there. I got nothing else to give. I just got the cross. I just had the Savior. He does all these things, verse 29, so that no one may boast before God. When you're running the wrong direction, you're all impressed with all the human stuff. You love all that pedigree. You love all that accent. You love all that special stuff. All that smell good stuff. But when you're impressed with the cross, you see everybody at the same level at the foot of that cross. Whether it's the little kid in Harlem not knowing what tomorrow will bring, or someone on Wall Street thinking about jumping from the 22nd story, doesn't matter. The cross levels all of us. Not many cultured, not many mighty. By that it means powerful and prestigious and impressive. Not many noble. You run in the wrong direction when you boast. If you want to toot your own horn, blow a trumpet for God. Nobody else cares. Get off your high horse. You're just folks. You're just wrapped up in the cross. And when you focus on that, it is remarkable what a filter system it'll give you in how to read current events, how to see life as it really is. You'll be so unimpressed because you don't hang around people to be impressed. You hang around folks with the hope of communicating and living out the truth. And the truth sets us free from all that other pizzazz. Now, how about Paul? Since we've been going on and on about how important this is, how about Paul? Let's ask him. Give us your testimony. All right. Verse 1, chapter 2. Here's my testimony. Here's the honest truth coming from the man who was running in the right direction. And when I came to you, by the way, if you do a little quick rehearsing, a little punch the rewind button and go back, he's just fresh out of Athens, one of the few failures in Paul's public ministry. He wound up on Mars Hill, Areopagus, where all the eggheads from Athens hung out. And while there, he delivered his message. It's a profound message, but they didn't care anything about him. He was such a seed picker, this klutz from Tarsus, who stepped away from what could have been a grand future and embrace this Jesus. So he's come out of that. And if you will, he's kind of got his tail between his legs when he gets to Corinth. A little discouraged. Can happen. When I came to you, brothers and sisters, I did not come with superiority of speech or of wisdom, proclaiming to you the testimony of God. I determined to know nothing among you except Jesus Christ and Him crucified. I take my time here because I want it to really sink in. Nothing except Jesus Christ. I wasn't interested in your salary. I wasn't interested in your pedigree. I wasn't impressed by your prestigious background, or even for a few of you, your impressive roots. Didn't care. Don't care. Never will care. I wanted to know, however, how you were doing with the cross. Do you really know Jesus? Is He really your Savior? I determined to know nothing but that. Robertson and Plummer write, I not only eschewed all affectation of cleverness or eloquence, but I went to the opposite extreme of nervous self-effacement. You see, Corinth put a premium on the veneer of false rhetoric and thin thinking. Gullible people are easy marks for pulpiteers. You can whip up a crowd anywhere if you can handle it on your feet. Whoa, have you heard so-and-so? But what is he saying? Who is he exalting? I determined to know nothing except Christ and Christ crucified. Well, what was Paul like when he was there? He tells us in the next two verses, I was with you in weakness, in fear, in much trembling. I was with you in weakness and fear and much trembling. You maybe didn't know that about Paul. You know, the Corinthians later wrote him and said, you know, his letters are very weighty and impressive, but in his presence, he's weak. He says, I was not all that impressive. My preaching and my message were not in persuasive words of wisdom, but in the demonstration of the Spirit and of power. Oh, yeah. You see, when you are around individuals like this, you know they have a lot more behind the counter than they ever put on display. You know there is depth as well as breadth. You know that there is a humble sense of security and confidence, whereas there is restraint in manipulating people. Gullible people love to be manipulated. Corinth was full of them. I mean, they just moved from the theater back to the place of ministry and thought, do it like that. I mean, look at the crowds they get. Paul says, I didn't come to grow up a crowd. I came to deliver the truth. And my words were not that persuasive. I love the words of G. Campbell Morgan in his work on Corinthians. Listen to this very brief statement. Years ago, a great man, a good man, a saint, scholarly, devoted, said to me, speaking of another preacher, yes, he's a wonderful preacher, but you know, he has sacrificed the prophet to the artist. Preachers should think of that, writes Morgan. It is possible to sacrifice the prophet to the artist, to be so concerned with eloquence and language and phrasing and beauty of style that the impact of truth is lost. That is what Paul meant.
1: The Apostle Paul wasn't interested in impressing anyone. He came to Corinth weak, uncertain, and completely dependent on God's power. And his weakness became the very channel through which the Spirit worked. There's a lesson in that for all of us. When we stop trying to dress up the truth and simply trust it, something changes. 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I'm Bill Meyer. Chuck Swindoll describes how to deploy the power of the cross. 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
2: 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All right, Ken J. Larkin sings He Believes in Me. And after this, we'll join Dr. David Jeremiah on Turning Point.

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1: I bet you remember this song from growing up. There's not a friend like the lowly Jesus. No, not one. No, not one. No one can heal all of life's diseases. No, not one. No, not one. You know, Jesus is a good friend. He is not only your Savior, but He's your friend. But you know what? You need other friends, too. You need friends, as one little boy said, I need some friends with skin on. Friends I can reach out and touch, who are there for me when I need them. And what do you know? Here in the Bible, in the book of Proverbs, is Solomon telling us some things about friendships that help us do that whole thing better. We'll get to it in just a moment. But first, let me remind you that Turning Point produces a magazine that goes out every month into the homes of those who respond and request it. It's been going on now for many years, and there are well over 300,000 families that receive this magazine every month. If you're not getting it, we'd like to start it into your home. It will be a blessing to you, filled with devotional material and articles to help you grow and add value to your Christian life. Also information about what's happening at Turning Point and how God is working through this ministry around the world. I hope you'll get your copy of Turning Point's magazine coming to your home. Ask for it when you get in touch with us, and we'll make sure that it happens. Here is part two of this wonderful teaching from Proverbs on personal relationships.
2: Let me talk for a moment about faithful friends. For here in this same passage of Scripture, in the 6th verse of the 27th chapter, we read, "Faithful are the wounds of a friend, but the kisses of an enemy are deceitful." Now, let's take the last part of that verse and understand what it says so that we can understand the first part of it. The last part of the verse says, "The kisses of an enemy are deceitful." And if you have your Bibles open to the 27th chapter, if you'll go back into Proverbs chapter 26, beginning at the 23rd verse, you will find a little commentary on that section of chapter 27, verse 6. In verse 23, it says this. Listen to this. "Fervent lips with a wicked heart are like earthenware covered with silver dross. He who hates disguises it with his lips and lays open deceit within himself. When he speaks kindly, do not believe him, for there are seven abominations in his heart." Now, I want you to get the picture that the writer of Proverbs paints with his little word picture. He says that fervent lips with a wicked heart are like an earthen jar covered with silver. A silver-covered earthen jar. In other words, what you see on the outside is what's not on the inside. These people are fervent in their friendship words, in their flattering tongue, but in their heart there is deceit. In fact, it says in this chapter, there are seven abominations in their heart. You can't always tell a friend by their friendliness, can you? Do you know that some people are born strokers? By that I mean, they can't help it. They just have to stroke you every time they see you. You're the most wonderful person in the world. That's the most wonderful message I've ever heard. You're the greatest preacher who ever lived. And I'm thinking, where have these people been? I mean, it's wonderful to be complimented, and we always appreciate reinforcement in the areas where we serve and what we do. But when a person is overwhelmed in that regard, when he continues with that over and over again, sometimes you have to stop and ask, what's that person up to? What's really going on in their heart? You know, when a person is your true friend, just a word will do. But if they have another agenda, sometimes it is in the multiplication of words that you become suspicious. And the writer of Proverbs says we have every right to do that, because there is a kind of friend who is faithless, who will say one thing with his lips, who will humor your fancies and flatter your pride, but down in their heart, they have another agenda. Faithful friends do not try to force their personal opinions on the lives of others. They try to help in a biblical way, and you can always spot it if you watch for it. Romans 15:2 gives us a little definition of a faithful friend. Let each of us please his neighbor for his good, leading to edification, building up. Ephesians 4:2 says it this way, with all lowliness and gentleness, with long-suffering, bearing up one another in love. And Proverbs 9:8 adds this warning, do not correct a scoffer, lest he hate you. Rebuke a wise man, and he will love you. It's interesting that a faithful friend is a friend who doesn't always tell you what you want to hear. How many of you have a spouse like that? You bristle, and then you go away to think, why, there's no person in the whole world that loves me more than this woman. And why would she say that if she didn't love me enough to help me? When you're a young preacher, as I was once, be careful how you laugh. When you're a young preacher and you're just getting started, it's so easy to fall into the pitfalls of repeating phrases and sentences and doing things that you wish you wouldn't do, and you don't think about it. But after a while, when the emotion of the meeting is over and you have a chance to sit down, you're reminded by the one who loves you, you did it again. You did it again. And that's so helpful. It's wonderful to have a friend you trust to help you through those times, to rebuke you when you need to be rebuked in a kind way. If you have a friend like that, you are rich indeed. You have a faithful friend, according to the book of Proverbs. General Grant had a lawyer by the name of John A. Rawlins. He was closer to General Grant than any other man during the war. It was to Rawlins that Grant gave his pledge that he would abstain from intoxicating liquors, which he'd had a problem with. And when he broke that pledge, Rawlins went to him and with great earnestness pleaded with him for the sake of himself and for the sake of the great and holy cause of the nation to refrain from strong drink. Faithful were the wounds of that friend. And today, if you go to Washington, in the front of the Capitol at Washington, there stands the magnificent monument of General Grant, sitting on his horse in characteristic pose and flanked on either side by stirring battle scenes. But at the other end of Pennsylvania Avenue, a little to the south of the avenue, is Rawlins Park. And there stands a very ordinary, commonplace statue of Rawlins. And whenever you stand before the great monument of Grant, there in front of the Capitol, think of the other monument and remember the faithful friend who kept Grant on his horse is down at the other end, unnoticed and unheralded. But he was the kind of friend who could say what needed to be said at the right time. One of the things that's happening in Christendom these days, and I believe it's a good thing, is the development of accountability groups. You know, it's so easy to just sail along in your life, not asking any questions and not answering any questions. Something happens to you when you have somebody that asks you the hard questions. You need somebody to ask you those questions, don't you? Somebody to ask you, to look you in the eye and say, are you walking with God? Are you living outwardly what you profess to live? Is it genuine in your heart? That's a faithful friend. My friend, if you don't have one, you need to choose one and get yourself in a situation where you're asking each other some hard questions. Then I want to give you a third kind of friend, and these are the kind we all want. These are fortifying friends. These are friends who come up alongside of you and just encourage you. And you need to have some of those folks too. Chapter 27, verse 9 says it this way. Listen to the imagery of this proverb. Ointment and perfume delight the heart, and the sweetness of a man's friend gives delight by hearty counsel. That's a wonderful proverb. Friendly suggestions are as pleasant as perfume, says the proverb writer. Genuine advice shows that a person really cares. Somebody who comes alongside of you with the right spirit and the right attitude and puts their arm around you and says, I want you to know, and they encourage you and they strengthen you and they help you. And you feel such ease with them, even though you're talking about difficult things. How many of you know it's not usually the message that's the issue, it's the delivery system that comes into play. Sometimes people can come and say things to you and their delivery system's all wrong. The package is all messed up. And what they're saying is true, but the way they say it is so harsh and sometimes sarcastic that you can't get your arms around the message because you can't get past the delivery system. And the writer of Proverbs says that when you bring hearty counsel, it should have the aroma of perfume to it. In other words, it should be a sweet and tender way of helping your friend get the message that's at the core and not all the wrappings around the outside. That's something you have to work at and develop even in a marriage, isn't it? Learning how to give the message and not let the messenger mess it all up. And when you're with a person like that, you feel such at ease. I think it's sort of like what I read from the words of George Eliot. He defined a friendship like this. He said, oh, the inexpressible comfort of feeling safe with a person, having neither to weigh thoughts or measure words, but to pour them all out just as they are, chaff and grain together, knowing that a faithful hand will take and sift them. Keep what is worth keeping, and then with a breath of love, blow the rest away. Isn't that a great thought? Don't you covet somebody like that? It kind of goes along with the fact that every once in a while you need somebody you can just go blow off some steam. Oh, what a privilege it is to have a friend who takes the chaff and the grain together, and what is worth keeping, he keeps, and with love, he blows the rest away. You know, there's a friendship in the Bible that was like that. Do you remember the story of David and Jonathan? You talk about a friendship that had some dynamics that would make it not work. Unless you've read it recently, you might not be aware of the fact that Jonathan was the son of Saul, and Saul hated David. And David was the one who was about to take over Saul's place as king of Israel. And David also was sweet on Saul's daughter, and David and Jonathan were friends. You talk about getting into a complicated friendship, that was one. Because every time they were together, David's viewpoint was, Saul's trying to kill me, and Jonathan was always doing his best to make sure that David was kept safe. And sometime when you get a chance, you should go back to read 1 Samuel and read the record of that story. It is unfortunate that some very evil people have tried to make out of this relationship an inordinate relationship that would not be pleasing to God. But I can tell you on the authority of the Word of God, there was nothing like that. These were two men who loved each other as friends should love. And over again, there's a phrase in the Old Testament that describes their relationship. You will see it in 1 Samuel 18, 1-3, where you read, and when he had finished speaking to Saul, the soul of Jonathan was knit to the soul of David, and Jonathan loved him as his own soul. And Saul took him that day, would not let him go home to his father's house anymore. Then Jonathan and David made a covenant because he loved him as his own soul. In 1 Samuel 20, verse 17, we read, now Jonathan again caused David to vow because he loved him, for he loved him as he loved his own soul. And in 1 Samuel 23, 16, we read that Jonathan, Saul's son, arose and went to David in the woods and strengthened his hand in God. I'm telling you what a friend. A friend who knows when you have a need and comes to strengthen you in the hand of God. Well, let me pass on to the fourth kind of friend that's alluded to in the 27th chapter of Proverbs. I was going to put it this way. I tried to make it a little more acceptable. How about in-your-face friends? How about face-to-face friends? This is similar to what we talked about a few moments ago, but in a positive way. Proverbs 27, 17 is a great proverb. It says this, as iron sharpens iron, so a man sharpens the countenance of his friend. This is the kind of a friend that you get together with and you can really deal with some of the tough issues of life. You can talk about things that are going to make a difference. You can share ideas, and they may not always be coming from the same way. They may be disagreement ideas, but you understand that this is two friends who love each other sharing the most important things in their life one with another, and the result of it is you both are sharpened and strengthened by the encounter. Oh, what a relationship that can be, especially if you're in a position of leadership or responsibility, to have somebody who can come and you can share ideas. Sometimes when we travel and we get with other pastors, that's what happens. We sit down in a room together and we talk about what God is doing in the ministry and how we can sharpen one another as face-to-face we deal with the issues of our lives. Romans 14:19 says, "Therefore, let us pursue the things which make for peace and the things by which one may edify another." I don't know if you've ever remembered this verse from the book of Malachi, but I think this is kind of the same thing. Malachi 3:16 says, "Then those who feared the Lord spoke to one another, and the Lord listened, and he heard them." And if you go back and study the book of Malachi, you know this wasn't a pleasant time in the life of these people. But they got together, and they spoke one to another, and the Bible says God listened in. I think God listens into conversations when iron sharpens iron and when friends come together to encourage one another. And the Bible says that that's what happened. And a book of remembrance was written before him for those who fear the Lord and who meditate on his name. Do you know when you have the right kind of conversations between one another and you're sharpening one another and you're encouraging one another, you get enrolled in God's book. And he listens into your conversation and he says, "I saw Jeremiah down there in North Carolina with another brother pastor, and they were sharing the joys and the challenges of the ministry and encouraging one another." God loves that, and he hears it. And that's the kind of friendship you want to develop. Let me give you the last lesson. I just want to call this forever friends. There's a song that we hear a lot of times, "Friends are friends forever." And I always think when these young people are graduating from high school, most of them won't see each other again until the 20th year anniversary. But you can have forever friends, and the book of Proverbs says this, Proverbs 27:10. "Do not forsake your own friend or your father's friend, nor go to your brother's house in the day of your calamity. Better is a neighbor nearby than a brother far away." Did you know that? And Proverbs 17:17 says it this way, even more succinctly, "A friend loves at all times," and listen to this, "a brother is born for adversity." Let me tell you how you can sort out your friends. You want to know the ones that are casual, the ones that are just companions, the ones that are committed? All you have to do is go through a crisis in your life. That's all you have to do. Crisis sorts out your friends like nothing you'll ever imagine. Some of the people you thought would be aren't, and some of the people you didn't think would be are. But the Bible says that a friend, a true friend, is born for adversity. What does that mean? That's what they're there for. You may not even know that they're there hovering around the externals of your life, but when you go through a difficult time, all of a sudden they move in and you discover the love and the strength and the encouragement that such a friend brings to you. A friend loves at all times. And a brother is born for adversity. Proverbs chapter 18 and verse 24. "A man who has friends must himself be friendly." Now let me just stop right there. I always hear it, "Well, I come to this church and I don't know anybody." Well, whose fault is that? If you don't know anybody, why don't you know anybody? Well, you say, "Nobody's introduced themselves to me." Well, why don't you introduce yourself to them? You know what I'm learning is that the way you make friends is you have to take some initiative. The problem with a church that's grown is that nobody knows for sure who's been here the longest. You may be afraid to go and introduce yourself to someone. I've had people come up to my wife and welcome her to Shadow Mountain. I mean, it's wonderful. But you got to take some initiative. If you want to sit back in your pew all by yourself saying that's a big church and you can't know anybody there, you can live like that if you want to. But listen to the Proverbs. If you want to have a friend, you have to show yourself friendly. You have to reach out. And shame on the one who didn't reach out to you first, but that's really not important, is it? I'm telling you, if you want to get connected in a church, if you just take a little initiative, it's the easiest thing in the world to do. But if you sit back and you say, well, I'm new and nobody has contacted me, then you will sit there for a long time, because some of the people that should be contacting you probably think you should be contacting them. So what do you have to do? Let me just tell you this, and this will make it all so simple. If you want to have friendships, it's always your turn. It's always your turn. Take the initiative. Take a step. And when you take a step, you'll find that the body comes together around you. Now, does that mean we shouldn't be friendly and we shouldn't reach out to new people? No. But it means that all of us have to show ourselves friendly if we want to have friends. It's like the sowing of a seed. If you feel lonely, sow a friendship. And the friendship may not come back to you from the place where you sowed the seed, but it may come back to you from somewhere else. Whatever it is you don't have in your life, whatever it is you lack in your life, if you're lonely, be a friend to somebody and watch what God will do for you. If you want to have a friend, you got to show yourself friendly. And then the proverb ends like this. And I do not believe this was messianic, nor was it meant to refer to Jesus Christ, but the application is so critically close. The proverb says, and there is a friend who sticks closer than a brother. And how many of you know who that friend is? There's not a friend like the lowly Jesus. No, not one. No, not one. None else can heal all our soul's diseases. No, not one. Not one. Jesus knows all about our struggles. He will guide till the day is done. There's not a friend like the lowly Jesus. No, not one. No, not one. There's not an hour that he is not near us. No, not one. No, not one. No night so dark but his love can cheer us. No, not one. No, not one. Jesus knows all about our struggles. He will guide till the day is done. There's not a friend like the lowly Jesus. No, not one. And I want to ask you today, is Jesus your friend? Do you know him? You say, well, Pastor Jeremiah, everybody knows who Jesus is. No, that's a contact friend. Well, I study about him in the Bible. Oh, that's a casual friendship. I'm not talking about that. I want to know if you have a committed friendship with Jesus. Have you committed your life to him as he has committed his life to you? Are you willing to say, Lord Jesus Christ, what you've said in your word about me, I accept as true. I am a sinner without any hope, but because you came into this world to be my Savior, I can know eternal life. As you committed yourself to me on the cross, I now commit myself to you, and I accept what you did for me. Because in order for Jesus Christ to be your friend, he first of all must be your Savior. And if you don't know him as your Savior, you can't have him as your friend. I don't know about you, but the friendship I have with Jesus is the most wonderful thing in all the world to me. I say this with deference to a warm and loving relationship with my wife and my family. But my friends, there are times when you just got to get alone with your friend, the Lord Jesus, and pour your heart out to him, because you know that no one else can comprehend, no one else can know. I don't know how I'd get through a day without my friendship with the Lord. And those of you who know him know what I'm talking about, and I want you all to have him as your friend. So if you've never known Jesus Christ as your Savior and your friend, why don't you take that step and show yourself friendly today and invite him into your life?
1: Amen. Hey friends, I want to tell you there is no one who can help you and will be with you like the Lord Jesus Christ. He is your Savior, first of all. That's where it starts. You have to ask him to forgive your sin, give you the gift of eternal life, and he will do that. But then he becomes more than your Savior. He's your friend. And there's not a friend like the Lord Jesus Christ. He will be with you every day, every way, wherever you need him. He's just a prayer away. And I want you to know Jesus Christ, first of all, as your Savior, and then to understand how wonderful it is to have him as your friend. If you've never received him, do it today. While you're thinking about it, while it's still in your mind, while it's present in front of your options for the day, make sure you do the right thing and get Jesus Christ in your life. Please join us tomorrow as we continue our discussion from Proverbs, and we're going to talk about the Proverbs of Prayer tomorrow. So you want to be sure and join us then. I'll see you next time.
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3: 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All right, now it's time for a song by Michael Card, God Will Provide a Lamp. 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
1: Today we come to the end of the series, Walk with God. So much more could be studied from other parts of the Bible if we were to follow the Ark of the Covenant in every scriptural reference. We have, however, been confining our present pursuit to the progressive themes that will help us to walk the path of Christian renewal and continued fellowship. The presence of the Ark, you remember, is a picture in the Old Testament of the presence of God in Christ. The final confirmation of this will conclude our last point today as we briefly refer to the book of the Revelation. The mercy seat, which was the lid of the Ark, is personified in the New Testament in the person of our Lord Jesus Christ. John, for instance, says in 1 John chapter 2 and verse 2, He is the propitiation for our sins. The word propitiation is the word mercy seat, or if you like, covering. The cherubims, you may remember from some of our original studies, were there to picture the protection of the holiness of Almighty God. Both the holiness and the mercy of God must never be treated with contempt. They are indissoluble in the character of the Almighty God. They are eternally blended in His divine heart of love. We will then conclude this series by a brief mention of two references to the Ark in the Old Testament and one reference in the New Testament. The first reference that I would ask you to turn to is found in 1 Samuel chapter 4. From the 4th chapter to the 6th chapter, there are significant truths about the Ark, and you may care to read them at your leisure. Ichabod simply means the glory has departed. The name of Ichabod is the sad story of the children of Israel's attempt to use the Ark for their own protection instead of using the Ark for the destruction of Satan's power. In the land of Canaan, you remember, the Ark circumscribed Jericho, and as a result, Satan's territory yielded to the power of Almighty God. Here, the Ark was not used in attack, but the means of defense. 1 Samuel chapter 4 and verse 3 reads this, Let us fetch the Ark of the Covenant of the Lord, that it might save us out of the hand of our enemies. Here the people wanted a state of national security, but in a desire for their own preservation, they lost the glory of God, Ichabod. The glory was departed. If time permitted, this theme could be the basis of our entire message today, but as we pass on, I pray that the Holy Spirit will show the importance of the difference between defense and attack. The glory of God in a nation, I say, is not seen in its security and prosperity, but rather in its intolerance towards all that is of Satan and all that violates the holiness and the mercy of Almighty God. When Eli's two sons, Hophni and Phinehas, were selected to carry the Ark, the only motive was the protection of the nation against the Philistines. Or if you like, their desire was for the preservation of the old way of life.

0: There seemed to be no concern at all with the conquest of the Felfgards in the land of the Philistines. One of them was epitomized in Dagon. Self-preservation in God's army means eventual self-destruction. Hophni and Phinehas died. Conversely, the destruction of evil means peace in its fullest sense, and also peace and salvation in its eternal sense. That is why the glory of God, and the name of our Lord Jesus Christ, and the power of the Holy Spirit is essential if we are to know anything of God's glory manifest in our land. Today I call you in the name of our Lord Jesus Christ, both to warfare and to conquest. Eli received the news of his son's death. Of course, he grieved, and one cannot weigh the bitterness of such grief. We do know that by comparison with his receiving another piece of bad news, the grief of his loss of his son was not as great. When he heard of the seizing of the Ark of the Covenant by the Philistines, in 1 Samuel chapter 4 and verse 18, he fell from off his seat backward by the side of the gate, and his neck brake, and he died. The shock that the presence of God had departed from the nation of Israel was the cause of his fall. Eli and his son were both dead. Now there was a mother-to-be, an expectant daughter-in-law, and an expectant wife. She was about to give birth to a child. The shock of bereavement induced early labor. As she died in childbirth, her last act was to name her son, "The glory is departed." The glory was gone, not in the death of the father, not in the death of the husband, not even in the death of the mother. The glory was gone from the land in the departure of the Ark of the Covenant. Incidentally, though the children of Israel shared not in the victory, as the Ark went from Ebenezer to Ashdod, victory was inevitable simply because God is God. Dagon fell flat on his face. It was totally destroyed before the presence of the Almighty. The question, my friend, is not the power of God, nor the victory of God. The question is, what is your attitude and mine toward the forces of wickedness in our land? For the glory of God in the land is not realized in its beautiful architecture, in its wonderful cathedrals. The beauty and the glory of God in the land is realized in the presence and the power and the purity and the mercy of the risen Lord of glory. Are you and I moving with the victorious Lord against the powers of hell? Or are we commiserating the attacks upon our heritage, concerned only with our national and individual preservation? Let us remember, my friends, that Ichabod, the glory is departed, was the result of defensive warfare instead of aggressive warfare. We must quickly move over to 2 Chronicles. Solomon had finished his majestic architectural structure. The temple had been complete. There are few buildings in the history of the world that equate with the magnificence of Solomon's temple. In chapter 5 of 2 Chronicles and verse 1, thus all the work that Solomon made for the house of the Lord was finished. And in verse 2, then Solomon assembled the elders. There was the bringing up of the Ark of the Covenant of the Lord out of the city of David. In verse 7, and the priests brought in the Ark of the Covenant of the Lord into his place. And in verse 9, they drew out the staves of the Ark. The Ark was now placed in the temple. In verse 13 of that chapter I read, and it came to pass, as the trumpeters and the singers were as one, to make one sound to be heard in praising and thanking the Lord. And when they lifted up their voice with trumpets, they said, "For he is good, for his mercy endureth forever." Then, my friends, we read, the house was filled with a cloud, even the house of the Lord. Listen to this. So that the priests could not stand to minister by reason of the cloud, for the glory of the Lord had filled the house of God. Ichabod, the glory is departed. The glory was returned. The priests could not minister by the sheer pressure of the presence of Almighty God. Oh, my friends, have you ever been in a service where you feel that you could stand down from the pulpit and the presence of God was so real that there was no need for the minister to be there, for the glory of God was in the midst? Come over with me to the time of Jacob's trouble. Revelation chapter 11, verse 15. The seventh angel sounded, and there were great voices in heaven saying, "The kingdoms of this world are become the kingdoms of our Lord and of his Christ, and he shall reign for ever and ever." There was great turbulence amongst the nations on earth. In verse 19, "And the temple of God was opened in heaven, and there was seen in his temple the ark of his testament. And there were lightnings and voices and thunderings and an earthquake and great hail." While the turbulence was being realized on earth, the message to man as the screen was opened and they saw the temple in heaven was the Ark of the Covenant, the Ark of the faithful covenant-keeping God, who says that his mercy will endure forever, who says that his holiness in his temple will forever be realized, who says that in mercy yet he will deal with his people. God is eternally reliable. Do you know that God? Will you bow with me in prayer right now? Lord Jesus, I thank you that you are the eternal God, eternally merciful, eternally holy. For thine own glory's sake. Amen.
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2: Dr. Erwin Lutzer talks about Christ among other gods today, and I trust you're going to enjoy today's episode as he looks at the aspect of Christ, where he is the icon of tolerance. We're in part two of this message, and we're going to read from a number of passages in the Word of God. But right now, though, Rich Millen sings, "Awesome God."

0: Let us run with endurance the race that is set before us, looking to Jesus, the founder and perfecter of our faith. When Rick Warren was announced as one praying at President Obama's inauguration, an immediate and shrill cry arose. What if he invokes the name of Jesus? That was the great fear among the enlightened media. These days, God is okay, maybe. But Jesus? No, he's off limits for public events. From the Moody Church in Chicago, this is Running to Win with Dr. Erwin Lutzer, whose clear teaching helps us make it across the finish line. We're in a series on Christ among other gods, showing why Christ is supreme. We're hearing Erwin Lutzer's first message, the icon of tolerance, the mark of a confused culture.
1: You see, the great problem with civilization today is people don't see it as a problem with sin. The big problem is sadness. You're not supposed to be sad. You're supposed to be happy. And if not, find something that works until you become happy. You know what we as delegates were told at the Parliament of World Religions? Here you have an audience of 5,000 people, and somebody stands up and says, "Now we want you to hang on to your chairs. Hang on to your chairs with such tenseness, with such tightness, that you think that if you let go, you're going to go right through the roof. So hang on, and also hang on to your most cherished belief just that way. Hang on now, folks, hang on. Now let go, let go." You didn't go through the roof, did you? And you know what? You can give up your most cherished belief and you won't go through the roof either. Just give it up. And so we live in a day and age in which people say, we're not interested in the outer rim. All that we are interested in is the inner circle, and we wonder whether or not it feels good. So obviously there's a fifth shift, and that is we have moved now from convictions to opinions. That's where we are. Everybody has an opinion. Nobody has any convictions. There was a recent poll that showed that very few Americans will ever die for anything anymore. In the history of the church, there have always been those who have been willing to die for their faith because they actually thought that they had found something so valuable that they were willing to give their life for it. People today say, "I'm not going to give my life for my religion. I'm not going to give my life for my country. I can't find anything worth dying for anymore." And so that's where we are. We are a nation largely without convictions, billions of opinions, but we don't feel anything in terms of our intellectual beliefs very deeply. Ernst Renan, who left Christianity, said, "We are living on the perfume of an empty vase, the perfume of an empty vase." My dear friend, today, unless America fills that vase, we are in deep trouble. Well, as many of you know, this is the first in the series of eight messages entitled Christ Among Other Gods. So let me give you two objectives that I hope to accomplish. First of all, I want to show you why the credentials of Jesus Christ are so overwhelming that in his presence all other teachers fade into oblivion. Indeed, someday all the other teachers of the world will bow down and confess him to be Lord to the glory of God the Father. That's what I want to show. And then second, what I would like to do is to instill in you a desire not to be ashamed of the gospel. You see, sometimes you're eating lunch with somebody and they bring up an objection to Christianity and you say to yourself, "You know, I'm just so scared. I don't know what he's going to say. What if he tells me he's into Buddhism and I'm into Christianity and we all have to be into what's right for us? What am I going to say?" Well, I want to help you. I don't mean to say now that all of you are going to run out with your little arguments and convert the world. Because there is something obnoxious about Christians who are self-righteous, who think they have an answer for everything. But what I would like to be able to do is to give you such a sense of confidence as to why you have believed in Jesus, and give you the ability to answer the reason for the hope that is within you with meekness and fear, so that when these kinds of questions are asked, you will not become tongue-tied, as one man told me he did. Can you imagine this? Man sitting in a barber chair, And the barber says to him, well, what do you believe about God and religion? And the guy says, I just became tongue-tied and I couldn't say a thing for Jesus. My dear friends, when God opens the door, we had better walk through it. Well, now what I'd like to do is to ask you to take your Bibles and to turn to them, because Jesus had a different view of truth than we've been talking about, and turn to the 8th chapter of the Gospel of John. John chapter 8, where Jesus makes some astounding statements regarding truth. John chapter 8, and we pick it up at verse 31. Jesus therefore was saying to those Jews who had believed in him, if you abide in my word, then you are truly my disciples. And you shall know the truth, and the truth will make you free. Four very explosive observations about truth. First of all, truth is universal. It's universal. You see, Jesus not only spoke the truth, but he said that he was the truth. Therefore, it would have been absolutely absurd for him to say, I'm the truth, but I'm only the truth for the Western part of the world. Like we were told at the Parliament of World Religions, Christianity is the Western religion, but pantheism is the religion of the East. So Jesus, you see, is just good for half the world. That's foolishness. He not only said that God loved the world, i.e., the whole world, but he says, if I be lifted up, I will draw all men to me. You know, it's interesting when Pilate put that sign above Jesus in those days when you were crucified. The reason that you were crucified, your crime was written on top of the cross. And it said, the King of the Jews. And the scripture says that Pilate put it in Hebrew, the religion, the language, I should say, of religion. In Hebrew, he put it in Greek, which is the language of culture. And then he put it in Latin, which is the language of government. So that all the different people that were there at the city of Jerusalem could walk by and they could read, this is the King of the Jews. Now they wanted Pilate to change it and to say that he said he was King of the Jews. But Pilate said, what I have written, I have written. And he let that sign stay up at the top of the cross. But even here, though Pilate didn't know it, he was emphasizing the universality of Jesus, that if Jesus is the truth, he is the truth for everybody, and if he is not the truth for everybody, then he's not the truth for me either. You say, well, Pastor Lutzer, let's suppose I'm having a lunch with somebody, and they say, well, you know, you're into Jesus and I'm into Buddhism, what do I say? What you do is you look at them very lovingly and you say, you know, you're entitled to your own opinion. But I want you to know today that you are not entitled to your own truth. You're not entitled to your own truth. Your own opinion, yeah, opinions are a dime a dozen. But you're not entitled to your own truth. Because if you have found some truth, that truth is universal, and that truth applies to me, and that truth applies to you. In the realm of mathematics and science, we understand that truth is transcultural, and in the realm of religion, Jesus came as a transcultural savior for the world, not just for a part of it. You say, well, what if he says, I'm into transcendental meditation, and it works? What you need to do is to say this, that there's a distinction between the question of whether something is true and whether or not it works. Did you know that falsehoods sometimes work? Lies sometimes do work, you know. Like the little schoolboy who said that a lie is an abomination unto the Lord, but a very present help in time of trouble. Lies sometimes work. So you see, even though you have found something that works, that does not mean that you have to give up the quest for truth. You still have to ask, it works, but is it true? Truth is always universal. Secondly, truth is always consistent. Oh, I get so weary of people who say, well, you know, these Western laws of logic, they don't apply to the East. I don't have time this morning to show you why statements like that are utterly nonsensical. Truth is consistent with itself. You can't believe a contradiction. I know that Alice in Wonderland believed as many as six before breakfast. But that was in Wonderland. You can't believe contradictions in the city of Chicago or anywhere else. In fact, God is incapable of contradiction. Not even God can take two and two and make it equal to five. You see, there are people even at the Parliament who said, well, You know, Christianity is true. There were those who wanted to say Christianity is true. Now, Christianity says that there is one God and that God said, thou shalt have no other gods before me. Somebody as well said that if all the religions of the world are true, the universe would be a cosmic madhouse, a cosmic madhouse. As a matter of fact, I was thinking about this the other day, and it dawned on me that if all the religions of the world are true, they are all false because they all contradict one another. Truth is always consistent. You say, well, you know, but Pastor, what if I'm sitting across the table from this person and he says, you know, I look at the different religions of the world like spokes in a wheel. You can have as many spokes as you want. And, you know, the outer rim, that's the doctrinal part. And what you need to do is you need to leave that, because at the level of the rim, when you look across at somebody else's rim, you say, how could anybody possibly believe that? And what you need to do is to move toward the center. And as you move toward the center, you discover why, indeed, you all end at the same place. Then what you say to them, with a great deal of love and compassion in your heart, is to say, you know, that's an interesting illustration, but it is profoundly, profoundly misleading.
2: And you know, my friend, one of the reasons it is so profoundly misleading is because Jesus Christ made claims that no other religious teacher made. Just imagine this. Lenin said that if communism took over Russia, there would be bread on every table. But he never had the nerve to say, I am the bread of life. He who comes to me shall never hunger. He who believes on me shall never thirst.
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Your teacher is Pastor Asafo Makana. 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

0: What an inspiring song, Perfect Praise by Brenda Joyce Moore. A great song there, singing about the excellence of the name of the Lord. In our study today, Pastor Asafa Makanga will share with us from Isaiah chapter 58 and 59. Let's join him now.
1: We meet today in Isaiah chapter 58 and 59. In these two chapters, we're looking at the exposure of Israel's wicked ways, the explanation from God for rejecting their religious acts, the condemnation of Israel, the confession of Israel, and the coming of the Redeemer to Israel. Isaiah chapter 58 brings us to the final division of the prophecy of Isaiah, the glory of Jehovah which comes through the suffering servant. We move on in this section to the glory of the kingdom. My friend, have you ever been disappointed or even angry with religion? Perhaps you have heard someone say that church is full of hypocrites. Maybe you have even said that yourself. Now, Isaiah rebuked Israel for practicing bad religion, religion that benefited no one and offended God. That is what he talks about in Isaiah chapter 58, verse 1 to verse 14. Specifically, the prophet zeroed in on fasting, the subject of verse 2 to verse 5, pointing out ways in which the people misused this important spiritual discipline. Here are the ways they were misusing them. First, they nagged God in the interest of their own personal gain. Secondly, while seeking their own self-interest, they exploited their laborers. Thirdly, their feasts became a source of strife, debate, and hostility towards others. Finally, they also used severe fasting practices to call attention to themselves. In this chapter, the prophet challenges those practices. And after challenging these practices, Isaiah described what true fasting ought to be like. And from verse 6 to verse 13 of Isaiah 58, he talks about that. And he highlights the important things that I need to prepare you for as we go into this chapter. The first one is that fasting should result in bringing relief to the oppressed. True fasting should result in feeding the hungry. It should result in the poor being taken into homes for shelter and clothing. Then superior attitudes of finger pointing and evil should decline and ultimately disappear. True fasting should lead to repairing things, including damaged relationships. Finally, true fasting should involve treating the Sabbath as a day to worship the Lord rather than continuing to work for personal gain. Now, it's very easy to point the finger at others and criticize or ridicule their religious practices and spiritual life. But what about your own patterns of faith, my friend? How do they measure up to the Lord's description of true religion here? If there are places where you need to change, find at least one other person who will hold you accountable for making the necessary changes in your life. Let's look at the exposure of Israel's wicked ways. Cry aloud, spare not. Lift up your voice like a trumpet. Tell my people their transgression, and the house of Jacob their sins. Isaiah 58, verse 1. The prophet is commanded to cry aloud, a message that is always unpopular, which is to point out the transgressions and the sins of a people who think they are very religious. And it is a difficult task, my friend, telling a message to people who claim to be very religious. Yet they seek me daily and delight to know my ways as a nation that did righteousness and did not forsake the ordinance of their God. They ask of me the ordinances of justice. They take delight in approaching God. Isaiah 58, verse 2. You see, these people were attending the temple worship regularly. They were going through the ordinances in everything. They were meticulous. They actually enjoyed going to the temple, yet their lives were no resemblance to those of the believers. Why have we fasted, they say, and you have not seen? Why have we afflicted our souls, and you have no notice? In fact, in the day of your fast, you find pleasure and exploit all your laborers. Isaiah 58 verse 3. You see, these people were irritably complaining. They ask the reason for fasting and self-infliction if God doesn't take note of it and pat them on their back for the ritual. Yet their hearts are far from God, and they evidently had made fasting a very important part of their religion. And it is true, my friend, they were to afflict their souls in connection with the great day of atonement, and in the times of sin, they were to fast. Fasting was the outward expression of the soul. But you see, the problem with them is they had made fasting a form which ministered to their ego and pride, forgetting that God had not given them fast days, except that He had given them feast days. Fasting was to be a private matter between the soul and God, not a public show. Remember, our Lord Jesus condemned these people for abusing the fast. When He was here on earth, He said, "Moreover, when you fast, do not be like the hypocrites with a sad countenance, for they disfigure their faces that they may appear to men to be fasting. Assuredly, I say to you, they have their reward." Matthew 6 verse 16. They did not need, and they needn't to expect anything from God, for they didn't do it because of their relationship with Him. Here Jesus said to those who are His own, "But you, when you fast, anoint your head and wash your face, so that you do not appear to men to be fasting, but to your Father who is in the secret place, and your Father who sees in secret will reward you openly." Matthew 6, verse 17 to verse 18. You see, real religion is a relationship with Christ, and it is as secret and private as anything can be. It is an intimate relationship. While we may be even be able to show and tell people that we love our spouses, but we don't tell the world of our intimate experiences with our spouses, husband or wife, it is a private affair. So is fasting. It is a private affair, not to be made something into public. So God gives the explanation to these people why He rejected their religious acts. "Indeed, you fast for strife and debate, and to strike with the fist of wickedness. You will not fast as you do this day, to make your voice heard on high." Isaiah 58 verse 4. Now God explains why He cannot accept their fasting. They thought it gave them special acceptance with them. And listen to this question, which God is giving in a rhetorical manner. "Is it a fast that I have chosen? A day for a man to afflict his soul? Is it to bow down his head like a bulrush and to spread out sackcloth and ashes? Will you call this a fast and an acceptable day to the Lord?" Isaiah 58 verse 5. You see, God had not commanded their fasting, and their acts of worship were entirely outward and did not reveal the condition of their heart. And this is largely the condition of the contemporary church today. I don't say it is the condition of your church, but it may be. I need to acknowledge that there are many wonderful churches that teach the Word of God, that even emphasize the right relationship with God. Here is Isaiah chapter 58, verse 6 to verse 9. "Is this not the fast that I have chosen, to loose the bonds of wickedness, to undo the heavy burdens, to let the oppressed go free, and that you break every yoke? Is it not to share your bread with the hungry, and that you bring to your homes the poor who are cast out? When you see the naked, that you cover him, and not hide yourself from your own flesh. Then your light shall break forth like the morning. Your healing shall spring forth speedily, and your righteousness shall go before you. The glory of the Lord shall be your rear guard. Then you shall call, and the Lord will answer. You shall cry, and he will say, "Here I am." If you take away the yoke from your midst, the pointing of fingers and speaking wickedness. This is the Lord speaking, now correcting, and he says, this is how I expect true fasting, true relationship with me to show. It must show something. Your act of worship should not be simply for people to see you and say, wow, that person is so worshipful, or to put on a long face. Now, my friend, what is your concept of worshiping the Lord? Attending a church service at which you sing hymns, read scripture, recite prayers, listen to a sermon, and partake of Holy Communion? Well, all of these practices can lead to worship. But Isaiah shows that true worship goes beyond that. In Isaiah's day, there were apparently plenty of religious people, but not many responsive people. They afflicted their souls with fasting, delighted to know God's way, inquired about the ordinances of justice, and enjoyed their worship services. But little, if any, of their piety translated into action. Yet they expected God to answer their prayers and bless them. Through Isaiah, God said that true worship is not just a weekly ritual, but a daily lifestyle. It may begin in a house of prayer, but it ends up in the public square. What might that public-minded worship look like in today's world? How must it look like? What would it mean for believers as they respond to the hungry, the homeless, the prisoner, the wage-earner, the debtor, the poor, and the hopeless? My friend, there are no easy answers, but one thing is clear. As Isaiah told the people of his day, God cannot be expected to shower good things on his people as long as they withhold good things from others. So what starts with worship ends in service. Today, that means that the church gathered for worship on Sunday becomes the church scattered for service on Monday through Saturday. Building believers leads believers rebuilding their communities. Worship and service form a seamless robe, if you like. If you turn away your root from the Sabbath, from doing your pleasure on my holiday, and call the Sabbath a delight, the holy day of the Lord, honorable, and shall honor him, not doing your own ways, not finding your own pleasure, nor forsaking your own, nor speaking your own words. Isaiah 58, verse 13. Now, truly observing the Sabbath was more than not working. It was actually dedicating the whole day to God to such an extent that one denied his own pleasure. Now, for us, it is a little different today. We are told in Hebrews 4, verse 1, therefore, since a promise remains of entering his rest, let us fear, lest any of you seem to have come short of it. To enter into God's rest will mean not only great blessing for us, but it will open up an avenue of service for us. The thing that brought the Apostle Paul to a life of missionary activity was to enter into the redemption rest. Isaiah 58 verse 14 tells us, then you shall delight yourself in the Lord, and I'll cause you to ride on the high hills of the earth and feed you with the heritage of Jacob, your father. The mouth of the Lord has spoken. Do you notice that the horizon here is now extended and the vista of the future opens before us? They may delay the approaching glory, but they cannot destroy God's plan for the coming manifestation of His glory. Isaiah chapter 59 continues God's charges against Israel, and He spells them out. Their sins had brought about their sad state. Religion had become a cover-up for their sins. God refused to hear because of their iniquities, not because He was hard of hearing. How should God's people do their work or run their businesses? Does faith make any difference in how believers approach the issues of the workplace? Well, the prophet Isaiah believed that it should. He called the Israelites to be very clear. And his call is they needed godly standards against which they could measure their work. However, the people of his day were not measuring up. Actually, their sins are referred to 32 times. Many words are used to describe their sins. Iniquities, sins, defiled with blood, lies, perverseness, vanity, mischief, adder's egg, spider's web, viper, works, violence, evil, wasting, destruction, crooked paths, darkness, transgressions, departing, oppression, revolt, conceiving, and uttering of falsehood. You see, there are even 23 separate charges brought against them. How would Isaiah assess your work, my friend, and the way you do it? Does your faith make any difference in the way you do your job, in the way you interact with many people? Consider whether your co-workers, your customers, and others would see you as a source of long-term benefit and economic justice, or as a source of trouble and net loss to the business enterprise. If you are unsure how to evaluate the impact of your faith at work, who could you ask for an honest appraiser? Have an accountable partner to deal with. But now here is the condemnation of Israel. Isaiah 59 verse 1. Behold, the Lord's hand is not shortened that it cannot save, nor his ear heavy that it cannot hear. You see here, the reason that Israel was not saved in Isaiah's day was not due to any weakness in the mighty barred arm of the Lord, which we saw in Isaiah 53. The Lord's hand was not shortened, neither was it due to any faulty connection in his communication with men. Likewise, in our day, it is not the mental hurdles that man has to surmount or any of his many problems, but his sin separates him from God. Sin separates us from God. But your iniquities have separated you from your God, and your sins have hidden his face from you, so that he will not hear. Isaiah 59 verse 2. Throughout this first section, God spells out their sins. It is rather a discouraging picture, actually, of the human family, and that includes you and me. Then we have a confession of Israel, which is coming in the future when the Redeemer comes to Zion. Therefore, justice is far from us, nor does righteousness overtake us. We look for light, but there is darkness, for brightness, but we walk in blackness. Isaiah 59 verse 9. Well, the change of pronouns here indicates that there is another speaker here. Instead of your and theirs, it is now we and our and us now. This is Israel's confession. They confess they are in darkness. They confess that their religious rituals have all been a pretense. Now, many people need to do the same in our day. It could actually bring great revival to our churches. Now, notice Israel's confession as it continues. We grope for the wall like the blind. and we grope as if we had no eyes. We stumble at noonday as at twilight. We are as dead men in desolate places. Isaiah 59 verse 10. You see, they are in darkness, and what a picture of man who does not have a relationship with God. It's just darkness. But when Israel will make this confession, and they will make it in the future, to these specific charges, they also will repudiate their sins. And my friend, our confessions to God should be specific, and then the sins will be repudiated. Each sin should actually be confessed. The next passage continues to name the specific sins that Israel had committed as they were confessing. I will not go into the details of that. Now we come to the coming of the Redeemer of Israel. Again, notice that the pronoun changes again. The Redeemer will come to Israel. The Redeemer will come to Zion and to those who turn from transgression in Jacob, says the Lord. Isaiah 59 verse 20. Now many people ask, will the whole nation be saved? No. Romans chapter 9 verse 6 tells us, for they are not all Israel who are of Israel. You see, those saved will only be a remnant, and there appears to be only a remnant even in the church who are actually saved. But the Redeemer is coming someday to Zion, and at that time, there will be a great confession of sin. Zechariah 12 verse 10 tells us about it. And I will pour on the house of David and on the inhabitants of Jerusalem the spirit of grace and supplication. Then they will look on me, whom they pierced. Yes, they will mourn for him as one mourns for his only son, and grieve for him as one grieves for a firstborn. My friend, this is the word of God. Isaiah 59 verse 21, the last verse of this chapter says, as for me, says the Lord, this is my covenant with them, my spirit who is upon you, and my words which I have put in your mouth shall not depart from your mouth, nor from the mouth of your descendants, says the Lord, from this time and forevermore. Again, here the covenant is not dependent upon the merits or the good works or the demerits, referring to disobedience of Israel. It is an act of the sovereign will and the grace of God. Israel, the custodian of God's word, is destined to remain forever his witness, whether in obedience or in disobedience. God has made a covenant that the Redeemer is coming to Zion. There will never be a time when this promise will be entirely forsaken, for this is God's purpose. It will be fulfilled in his good time.
0: That was Pastor Asafu Makanga. Yes, God has made a covenant that the Redeemer is coming to Zion. There will never be a time when this promise will be entirely forsaken, for this is God's purpose. It will be fulfilled in his good time. This has been the Living Word for Africa. If you'd like some assistance, our mailing address is The Living Word for Africa, Transworld Radio, P.O. 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
3: 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All these people are spiritually nourished only by the radio programs of TWR. Please know that you are called to provide the spiritual food every day. Of all the people who either join existing churches or create their own churches, I think that about 80% of them are prepared by the radio school of TWR.

0: Have you ever felt as though you've been dropped into unfamiliar territory with no map, no compass, and no idea how to get home? You've been navigating life just fine, but suddenly nothing looks familiar anymore. That's how it feels when plans fall apart, when relationships shift, when the future seems foggy. Hi, I'm Bernie Diamond, and welcome again to Fresh. Imagine a migrating bird caught in a storm. The winds blow it far off course, miles from its flock, surrounded by strange trees, strange skies, strange sounds. But even in that confusion, deep within, there's an instinct, a pull to keep on flying, because somehow the one who created it also built into it the ability to find its way home. That's very much the story of God's people in exile. Jeremiah chapter 29, verse 11. I say this because I know the plans that I have for you. This message is from the Lord. I have good plans for you. I don't plan to hurt you. I plan to give you hope and a good future. Now, that's an often quoted verse, but rarely is it remembered that God said it to Israel while they were still in exile in Babylon, captive, displaced, lost. He didn't promise an instant rescue. He told them to build homes, plant gardens, raise families, to live right where they were, trusting that his plan was still unfolding, even there, in exile. Maybe your life feels a bit like Babylon right now, disoriented, delayed, off track. But friend, even there, God hasn't lost you. His plans aren't on hold. His compass hasn't slipped. So keep flying. Keep trusting. The same God who led Israel home is guiding you too. And his plans, even in the storm, they're still good plans. Because that's his word, fresh for you today. Man, there's power in the word of God. Power to change lives. Power to change your life.
1: 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Michael Card sings Things We Leave Behind. After this, we'll enjoy Woman to Woman, followed by Women of Hope. Stay with us.

0: Hello, friends. I read through the remaining chapters of the book of Job. There you will find much to think about as you contemplate the greatness of God. There, too, you will find mention of many things, the works of his hands, his creation. And as you consider them, you might well ask, as did the psalmist, what is man that thou art mindful of him? You will read of the sea, of which God said, hitherto shalt thou come, and no further. He asks, hast thou entered into the treasures of the snow? There are reminders of the stars, which he called by name, the lightnings and the thunders. And there, too, you will read of the animal creation. Yes, and of the peacock with its fine feather display, the ostrich that buries its head in the sand as well as its eggs, the birds of the air, the ravens for whom he provides their food, and so many other of his creatures. So I hope you will sit back and consider and be led to lift your heart in praise to God. My own reaction was to want to get everybody to sing that lovely hymn that was penned first of all in the year 1886 in Sweden by Carl Boberg. I'm sure some of you will know it. O Lord, my God, when I in awesome wonder consider all the works thy hand hath made, I see the stars, I hear the mighty thunder, thy power throughout the universe displayed. Then sings my soul, my Saviour God, to thee, how great thou art, how great thou art. Those words were penned after watching a storm. Job had answers for all of those miserable comforters of his, and he was quite equal to them in knowledge and trusted in God. But when the time came for him to listen to what God had to say to him about puny man in comparison with himself, Job was silenced. He hadn't a word to say. He couldn't even utter one word in self-defense. Anyone who takes the time to read those chapters from 38 to 41 must, I think, bow in silence before so great a God. And we, in turn, bow before him because we know that he is not only great in that which he created, but great in his mercy, his love, and compassion. And he was at this time revealing himself to the stricken Job. The time was ripe for God to let Job hear his voice, sense his presence, and find help. And God took his own way of doing it, to relieve him from the pressures. From this moment of silence before God was to come deliverance from the oppression that he knew. For days it had been relentless, but now the end is in sight. Take time to hear what God has to say. In the midst of our troubles, we will either become sorry for ourselves and forget about the great God that we have, or we will look up to him and remember his power. It is within God's power to deliver, and he knows when to say, it is enough, thus far and no further. We have listened to Job saying, I know that my Redeemer liveth, and I know that when he hath tried me, I shall come forth as gold. But today, as we turn to the beginning of chapter 42, we hear him emphasizing the power of God when he says in response to all that the Lord had said to him, I know that thou canst do everything. And that answer gives every one of us something to think about. He had at last reached the place where he was fully persuaded that with God all things were possible. It was a reality to him, and not just the words of others. He had been uttering things about God that were abundantly true, things that he was convinced of, and maybe he had been taught them through the years of his life. But now, as his ears were open to the voice of God, the words came sincerely from his heart. He made his confession as he said, I did not understand it all, even though I believed what I was saying. So in the light of all that God had said, Job bows in humble acknowledgement before him, realizing that he had no right even to his self-righteousness. How can anyone boast of such a thing in the presence of a holy and living God, the creator of all? Job got as low as he could in his own eyes, dust and ashes. And reading this, I was reminded of the words of John the Baptist, who said to others, "He must increase, and I must decrease. My opinion of my own goodness must die." When Job reached that place, it was the beginning of his climb back to spiritual prosperity. As another has said, the way up is down. Hope began to stir in his heart again after his exceptionally trying experience. He has been in touch with God again, the one for whom he was searching. The mists were dispersing. And it will be the same for us when we put ourselves and our feelings out of the picture and realize that the Almighty God can bring about things for us, things that we could never do for ourselves. It's so interesting to read that God knew all about every word that those miserable comforters had spoken, rightly or wrongly. And God had a word of rebuke for them because they had not spoken to Job as they should have done. God actually told them they had not spoken even as Job had. God was doing the comparing, and he left them in no doubt about what he felt about their behavior and use of words. It behoves us to be very careful in our dealings with others, in our words. I said before that we have to be considerate at all times, and we certainly do have to give the right impression of God to those we touch and have an opportunity of doing good to them. If we are cold in our attitudes and expect people to respond, then there's something wrong, and we may well earn the judgment of the Lord as those three friends did. When Job began his ascent out of the mire of despond, those three had to climb down, as we say, and eat humble pie. There was no other way but God's appointed one. It was not easy, I am sure, after all that had passed between them, but they were told that they had to take their offerings and go to Job and let him pray for them. What a turning of the tables! Only God could bring such things about. And it happened because Job took the time to be quiet and let God speak to him above all the other voices that he was so tired of. In the midst of your trials, are you listening to what God is trying to say to you? If so, be assured that he will bring you right through until you too will be able to say, "How great thou art." Wouldn't it be wonderful if we could all sing it today and honor his great name? Because he is the unfailing, the understanding one. Bye-bye, and God bless you.
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2: I used to talk to strangers in the street just to hear a human voice that might have some joy in it. When I was younger, there were times in my life when things were very hard. There was very little money. My home life was full of abuse and hurt and pain. There were people at my workplace who very obviously didn't like me. I was far from my home and pregnant. I had no one I could call a friend.

0: Hello, I'm Carol. I wonder, do you feel like Sandy? Maybe you're feeling alone right now. Well, we can be together for a while, can't we? Welcome, and here's our friend Tammy.
1: Thank you so much for joining us, and thanks for coming to share some time with us again, too, Sandy. You must have been very lonely back then.
2: I was very lonely. So I used to try and find some little thing I could enjoy from everything that was happening around me. The way a leaf fell to the ground or a bird song might lift my spirits enough for me to look forward to the next moment of happiness, because there were very few.
0: So somewhere along the way, things must have changed for you.
2: They certainly have. And I want to say to you as you listen today, don't get discouraged even when you don't see anything happening. It may not yet be the right time. When I look back over my life now, I see that a lot has changed. I'm financially much better off. My home life is wonderful. I love my work and the people there. My two children have grown into respectable young adults. Of course, my life is not without its pains and sufferings, because let's face it, life is like that. But now I don't need to cling to a lovely sound or a pretty sight to get me through each day.
1: So, as you look back, what have you learned about life through those difficult experiences in the past?
2: What have I learned? I've learned to take a long-term view. No matter what we go through in life, it will not stay the same forever. Just like a farmer planting seeds, he puts his seed in knowing he won't see any harvest for many months, sometimes years. Then he must be patient. And he must take care of the seeds and the little seedlings when they shoot up through the soil. Eventually, being patient and persistent in doing the right things will reap its reward.
0: That's very interesting. When things were very hard, it helped you to focus on some short-term things. You mentioned noticing a leaf or a song of a bird and taking great pleasure in them for the moment. And that can be a real help, can't it?
2: Yes. At the time, it seemed to be all I had to enjoy. Even when things are really difficult, there are always some good things to notice and enjoy.
1: Yes, the weather perhaps. We can enjoy the sun on our face on a cold day or the cool breeze on a hot day. We can take a moment to wonder at the sunset colors or the beauty in a rainbow. And then there are clouds. Have you taken the time to look up into the sky to see what's there today? I love to see all the different kinds of clouds. Big gray ones that build up before a storm. Little white fluffy ones in a blue sky. And of course, at sunset, they can turn bright golden and fiery red.
2: Sometimes I think, at least I have food today. Or, right now I can lie down and sleep. That's good. I might even notice the coolness of a drink of water when I'm tired and hot. I can get a moment of joy from watching a baby laugh, or a flower open, or the smell of food cooking. The world is full of beauty as well as trouble, isn't it?
0: That's right. But when I'm in pain or worried, I often don't think to look for these things, so I miss out. Yet, when I do notice, I feel grateful to God for the little moments of joy, and I'm encouraged to keep going.
2: So the very short-term view can have some benefits, but so can the long-term view. It teaches you to be patient with the slow pace of change. Have you heard the story about the bamboo plant? It goes like this. A Chinese philosopher took a young apprentice for a walk in this huge garden one afternoon. They were having a discussion about the apprentice's slow progress in his studies. They walked deeper into the garden and soon sat down together. After a while, the philosopher said, "Look around you." As the apprentice started to notice his surroundings, the philosopher asked, "Do you see the ferns and the bamboo trees?" "Yes," replied the apprentice. "I planted the fern and the bamboo seeds together at the same time. The philosopher went on to say, I watered them, took care of them, and nurtured them from the very first day. The ferns sprouted up quickly from the ground and filled this entire place with their beautiful greenery. A year went by, and even though I had watered the bamboo seeds too, I could not yet see any signs of the bamboo growing from the earth. But I did not give up. Another year went by, and another year. Still, no sign of anything sprouting up from the ground. At the beginning of the fourth year, when I was walking through my garden, I noticed some little green shoots. As I looked closely, I could see that they were tiny bamboo shoots. Slowly, as the weeks went by, they grew taller. However, 30 days later, the little bamboo plants still looked insignificant next to the lush green ferns. By the 100th day of that year, the bamboo trees began to grow taller. Each day they seemed to grow a little more. And look at them now. They now provide shade and make this garden gloriously beautiful as you see here today.
0: What do you think the philosopher was trying to teach the young apprentice? I don't think he was giving a gardening lesson to a student, was he? What do you think he was really talking about?
1: I believe he was teaching him to work hard and have patience in his studies. To not be discouraged if he didn't see results right away. But he had to put in the right things and be patient for a long time. I don't think his student would have ever forgotten that lesson, do you?
2: The philosopher knew that some plants took very much longer than others to grow, so he was wise to not give up watering and caring for the bamboo seeds. In the end, he had a garden that was twice as beautiful, with both ferns and bamboo flourishing in the same place. And I'm sure it helped him to keep on slowly but surely with his studies until he began to do well.
1: Thanks for being with us today, Sandy, and for sharing that story with us, and your own story. Is there anything else that you would like to share before you go?
2: Yes, I'd like to say that if you're struggling right now, as I was, maybe with loneliness, or you feel that there's nothing good in your life, try to take the long-term view. Nothing stays the same forever. Keep going. Don't give up. Look around you and find the small things in life that make you smile. This will be like planting little seeds into your life. Keep watering them and taking care of them until one day they grow into beautiful shady plants.
0: God's Word, the Bible, talks about planting the right things into our lives. Listen to these words. Don't fool yourself. A man or a woman reaps what he or she sows. We're going to talk some more about this after we listen to this song.

0: Welcome back to Women of Hope. Let's hear again what God's Word says about planting the right things into our lives. It says, "Don't fool yourself. A man or a woman reaps what he or she sows." The person who sows to please their sinful nature, from that nature, will reap destruction. The one who sows to please the Spirit, from the Spirit, will reap eternal life. Can you see what the writer is saying? We can plant things into our lives that please the selfish, sinful part of us. What sort of things do you think they might be?
1: They could be putting my own wants first, like putting the best piece of food on my plate, or spending our family's money on new clothes for me if I have enough, but my husband really needs a shirt, or the kids need shoes.
0: Or maybe telling a little lie to make myself look good, or saying cruel things to hurt someone when I'm angry.
1: Or wanting something just for my own pleasure, even if it might hurt someone else. I think often people have affairs outside their marriage because they want pleasure for themselves right now.
0: And don't we see the destruction that that causes? Destruction in marriages and families, and damage to the whole community. But you know, selfish decisions and little lies and outbursts of temper, they cause destruction too. They weaken your character, and over time, they make you a person who can't be trusted, and they damage the people around you. We need to take a long-term view of where our actions lead us. These selfish habits, they grow like ferns, fast, and they're hard to root out. Did you notice what was the right kind of planting? The Bible called it sowing to please the Spirit. Now you might wonder, what is this Spirit? This Spirit is not a nature spirit or a demon spirit or even your own spirit. It is the Holy Spirit of God. So, how do we plant things in our lives that please God's Spirit?
1: I know the thing that pleases God's Spirit the most. When we put our trust in His Son, Jesus Christ, and become His follower.
0: That is so true. And remember what we read from God's Word? If we do that, we will reap the harvest of eternal life.

0: You're still with us on Women of Hope, where today we're talking about planting the right things into our lives that please God's Spirit. When we put our trust in Jesus, it also means following His example and doing the things that He told us to do, the things that He would do. So, what might some of those things be?
1: If I ask myself, what would Jesus do? I usually know the answer. It's almost the opposite of the things that please our sinful nature. Jesus was pure, caring, loving,
0: and self-controlled, and kind and honest. He spoke kindly to people in trouble. He gave food to the hungry. He respected women. He encouraged those who were down.
1: I remember that He washed the dirty feet of His friends at the end of a long day. He certainly obeyed God's laws. He prayed to His Father in heaven. One time He said, "I always do the things that please God my Father."
0: And we need to keep on trying to please God, because we don't become like Jesus overnight. All those old habits are hard to change, but with the help of God's Spirit, we can really change. Meanwhile, the harvest of goodness is growing slowly like the bamboo.
1: I know I'm often not nearly as good as I should be, but I know I'm not the person I used to be before I gave my life to Jesus. God has really changed me over time.
0: I guess we are still being shaped by God all our lives. I'm glad God is patient and doesn't give up on me. He takes all the time He needs to help us to grow, to be like Jesus. Why don't we learn that part of God's Word together so we can keep it in our hearts and maybe share it with someone else? It comes from the part of the Bible called Galatians chapter 6, verses 7 and 8. Don't fool yourself. A man or a woman reaps what he or she sows.
1: Don't fool yourself. A man or a woman reaps what he or she sows.
0: The person who sows to please their sinful nature.
1: The person who sows to please their sinful nature.
0: From that nature will reap destruction.
1: From that nature will reap destruction.
0: The one who sows to please the Spirit. From the Spirit will reap eternal life.
1: The one who sows to please the Spirit, from the Spirit will reap eternal life.
0: That's Galatians chapter 6, verses 7 and 8.
1: Galatians 6, 7 and 8.
0: Well, here's the rest of that part of God's Word that we were just reading. It says, "Let us not become tired of doing good, for if we do not give up, the time will come when we will reap the harvest." That's God's promise to us, and it encourages me to keep asking, what would Jesus do? Let's take a long-term view. We'll reap the harvest of a good character and better relationships if we sow the right things into our lives now.

Here on Women of Hope today, we've been talking about taking the long-term view in our lives. Do you remember what Sandy said near the beginning? She said, "Don't get discouraged even when you don't see anything happening. It may not yet be the right time." I would love to read a very old poem to you from God's Word, the Bible. It was written by a wise king when he was an old man and had seen a lot of life. Here it is. "There is a time for everything and a season for every activity under heaven, a time to be born and a time to die, a time to plant and a time to uproot, a time to kill and a time to heal, a time to tear down and a time to build, a time to weep and a time to laugh, a time to mourn and a time to dance, a time to scatter stones and a time to gather them, a time to embrace and a time to refrain, a time to search and a time to give up, a time to keep and a time to throw away, a time to tear and a time to mend, a time to be silent and a time to speak, a time to love and a time to hate, a time for war and a time for peace." So as you think about what you're planting into your life, remember that God knows where you're at in your life, and He has plans for you, for your good. He made you, and He loves you, and wants to shape you into something beautiful for Him in His time.

0: We've invited Mornette back again today to tell us some more about prayer. One of the things that God wants us to plant into our lives is a time for talking with Him. Let's listen to Mornette.
1: Do you sometimes worry about things? I'm sure you do, and I do too. But God says to us in His Word, the Bible, don't worry about anything. Instead, pray about everything. Many things we worry about don't ever happen, do they? Whatever we're worrying about, we need to think, can I do something about it? If you can, then ask God to help you do it. But if you can't, then put it into God's hands. He loves you and understands. He cares about your worries. He may not take away the problem, but He can take away the worry. His Word goes on to say, tell God what you need and thank Him for all that He's done. Do you know what God has done? He made us, He loves us, and He sent His Son Jesus to take the punishment for the wrong things we have done. So we have a lot to thank Him for, don't we? And do you know what will happen after we give our worries to God? He will give us peace in our hearts. That's His promise. His Word says, if you do this, you will experience God's peace. He tells us to swap our worries for His peace. That sounds like a good swap to me.
0: It's time for us to go now. Remember that God loves you and He cares about what's happening in your life. We would love to hear from you.
2: We do hope you will be with us again. 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
1: Speaking about blessings, today, what does God mean when he sets out to bless us? Blessed to be a Blessing is the series we are enjoying with Bernie Dimet on Christianity Works coming up next. And we're reading today, tonight, from the book of Genesis chapter 12.
2: You often hear people talking about how God's blessing flows on their lives, but sometimes we can take a narrow view of what God's really up to. Hi, I'm Bernie Dimet, and thank you so much for joining me again on Christianity Works. Today we're going to stand back and have a good look at what God means when he sets out to bless us, and how that blessing is meant to flow into and out of our lives for his glory. It's great to be with you again today, and this is the second message in a series that I've called Blessed to be a Blessing. The society in which we live tells us it's all about you, it's all about me. I buy the newspaper reasonably frequently, and the one that I buy on Friday once a month has a glossy magazine inside it called Wish. It's full of expensive watches and expensive holidays and expensive dining experiences and coffee and real estate, and it's so glossy. It's so seductive. Sociologists talk about the phenomenon of cocooning, of wrapping ourselves in comfort. For so many people, that's what they're trying to do, to somehow ignore everything else that's going on, to hide from all the problems in the world, and imagine somehow that we can be satisfied in the cocoon of luxury. There's an airline that for a long time had an advertising campaign for its business class, and the byline of the advertising campaign was, "It's all about you." And that's it, isn't it? To cocoon ourselves in these luxury things and experiences and ignore the pain and the starvation and the sickness that's going on in the rest of the world. There are billions of people in poverty today. There are billions of people who don't have enough food. And some of those people are listening today. I had feedback recently from a listener in a refugee camp. And there, life is purely about survival. Food, water, avoiding disease, keeping away from war. And when I'm talking about God's blessing, the one thing that I'm conscious of is the need to speak into both ends of that spectrum. A man who I really admire, who taught me a lot, a man called Barry Chant, was a great influence on me. He's a lecturer at the Bible College I attended. And I have great respect for this man. In one of the ministry classes we were in, there were a small number of students, and we were having a discussion, and we were talking about the tendency in some parts of the church to preach what some people call a prosperity doctrine, to believe God for a bigger car and a bigger house. Now, Barry has been ministering around the world for over 50 years. And when we came to this, his face became very serious, and he said this: "If you're going to preach on God's blessing and God's prosperity, then what you say has to apply to the poor and to the rich. It has to work in the West and in the developing world. And if it doesn't, it's not God's truth." You see, God doesn't have favorites. Sure, God plants us in different places, in different circumstances. But if we're going to talk about God's blessing in this series, Blessed to be a Blessing, I'm really conscious of the fact that what we say, what we uncover in God's word, has to apply to everybody. Now, that's always really stuck with me. And what I want is never to open my mouth and speak unless I'm speaking God's truth. Today we're going to look at two deep truths of the Bible, God's word, God's very heart. We're going to talk about God's blessing and particularly look at the story of Abraham. One of the things that strikes me throughout the Bible is that when God blesses people, he expects them to take that blessing and bless other people. And that's the first deep truth. It's this: a blessing is only really a blessing if it flows in and out. Let me say that again. A blessing is only really a blessing when it not only flows into us from God, but it also flows out again. That's the first truth. And the second is this: the birth of a blessing in our lives can often be very uncomfortable and painful. And so we often miss exactly what God is up to and what's going on. I wanted to put those two truths right up front because that's what we're going to be talking about today. I believe that God is a God of outrageous blessing, but so often we don't understand how he blesses and what he expects. We need good teaching on God's blessing. Biblical, profound truth. God's blessing is God's favor. It's when he intervenes in our lives for the good. It can be spiritual, it can be emotional, it can be physical healing, it can be in relationships and even material. I weep when people reduce the blessing of God just down to the next big expensive car that they want to buy. I know some people will get upset with me saying that, but it's a matter of priority. God is a God of blessing, but we are blessed in order to be a blessing. A blessing has to flow into us from God and out from us to others. Otherwise, it's not a blessing at all. Let's have a look at the story of Abraham, and we clearly see how God works. We're going to Genesis chapter 12, beginning at verse 1. If you have a Bible, grab it. The Lord said to Abram, "Leave your country, your people, and your father's household, and go to the land I will show you. I will make you a great nation." Listen to this. "And I will bless you. I will make your name great, and you will be a blessing. I will bless those who bless you, and whoever curses you, I will curse. And in you, all the peoples on the earth will be blessed." So Abram left, as the Lord had told him, and Lot went with him. Abraham was 75 years old when he set out from Haran. He took his wife Sarai, his nephew Lot, and all the possessions they had accumulated, and the people they had acquired in Haran, and set out for the land of Canaan, and they arrived there. Abram travelled through the land as far as the site of the great tree of Moreh at Shechem. At that time the Canaanites were in the land, and the Lord appeared there to Abraham and said, "To your offspring I will give this land." So Abraham built an altar there to the Lord who appeared to him. From there he went toward the hills east of Bethel and pitched his tent, with Bethel on the west and Ai on the east. There he built an altar to the Lord, and he called on the name of the Lord. Then Abraham set out and continued towards the Negev. See, there are a few aspects to this story. Firstly, God said, "Leave your country, your people, and your father's household. Leave everything you're comfortable with and step out. And if you do that, I will bless you. I promise. I will make you a great nation. All the peoples on the earth will be blessed." The point of the blessing was not just that Abraham would be blessed, but that all the peoples on the earth would be blessed through him. That's huge. Ultimately, Israel was blessed in that they received the promised land, and you and I were blessed in that Jesus Christ was physically a descendant of Abraham. Now, this required a lot of obedience. This man was 75 years old. Most of us are heavily into retirement at age 75. Not that I know, I'm not quite there yet. But it was no obstacle to him. Abraham was quite wealthy, yet he set out into the unknown. He set out into God's blessing and to be a blessing. I always admire this man because he had no Bible, wasn't written then. I don't know how God talked to him, but somehow God did. And Abraham believed him and he set out. He left his father's house, his comfort, his people, recognition, his own country, his home, on a promise from God. "Step out of your comfort zone, Abraham. Follow me to this land that I will show you." He didn't even know where he was going. There were no planes, trains, automobiles, or air-conditioned business class. This was God's promise. "I will bless you so that you'll become a blessing to all the nations." Aged 75, he went on an uncertain journey on God's promise. So what happens next?
3: I'm
2: Bernie Diamond, and you're listening to Christianity Works. The Word of God is alive and active, amen, with the power to transform your life, to help you be all that God made you to be. There is indeed great power in the Word of God to transform our lives. So let's head right back in to see what else He has for us today. Okay, today we're talking about God's blessing and the two deep truths. Firstly, that a blessing has to flow. A blessing isn't a blessing unless it flows into us from God and out from us to other people. And secondly, when God starts to birth a blessing in our lives, it's not always comfortable and it's not always convenient and it doesn't always feel like a blessing. God's promise to Abraham was a huge blessing. Remember, Abraham was 75 years old. The greatest sadness of this man's life was that he had no children. To the Hebrew, the two great signs of God's blessing were lots of kids and lots of land. If you had those, you were blessed. If you didn't, you weren't. God not only called Abraham out of his comfort zone, but he promised him those two blessings. Firstly, in Genesis chapter 13, verse 14, it says this, "The Lord said to Abram, after Lot had parted from him, 'Lift up your eyes from where you are and look north and south and east and west. All the land that you see I will give to you and your offspring forever. I will make your offspring like the dust of the earth, so that if anyone could count the dust, then your offspring could be counted. Go walk through the length and the breadth of the land, for I am giving it to you.'" And again, in Genesis chapter 15, verse 4, "Then the word of the Lord came to him, 'This man will not be your heir, but a son coming from your own body will be your heir.' He took him outside and said, 'Look up at the heavens and count the stars, if indeed you can count them.' Then God said to Abraham, 'So shall your offspring be.'" The guy is 75. His wife, Sarah, is about the same age. These are huge, impossible promises. The land that God is promising him is inhabited by the Canaanites. They've been childless for all these years. Yet God calls Abraham and Sarah out of their comfort zone into the absolutely impossible. He sends them on a long journey. When you read the story over the next few chapters of Genesis, and I'd encourage you to do that, the two things that leap out are these. Firstly, it was an interminable journey. 25 years. It went on and on and on and on. We're talking God and blessing, and we think an hour, a day, a week at the most. 25 years. What was God thinking? Not even 25 years in the comfort of their own home, but 25 years of rough and rugged time on the road, in tents, with all their animals and possessions and servants travelling with them. Imagine the organisation and the difficulties and the discomforts, all for some vague, impossible promise of blessing. And the second thing that leaps out at you as you read the story of Abraham and Sarah are their imperfections. They didn't do this perfectly. They made lots of mistakes. Abraham took Lot with him. God didn't ask him to take Lot with him. They had to separate, and Abraham had to give land away. And then he had to rescue Lot from captivity, putting God's plan in risk again. And they doubted God over and over again. And then Abraham and Sarah think, well, God's not showing up, so maybe we give him a hand. So Abraham sleeps with a woman, a servant, Hagar, and has Ishmael. They laughed at God's promises. I said, God, do you understand how old we are? Twice, Abraham lies about Sarah. He says she's his sister, not his wife, and she ends up in some king's harem. Abraham was not some super Christian, you know, who did everything perfectly. Just a simple, ordinary human being with an extraordinary faith in an extraordinary God. After 25 years, God gave them a son. And God told them to call his son Isaac, which means he laughs. You see, God had the last laugh. He who laughs last, laughs best. And they were blessed to be a blessing. They were called out of their comfort zone into God's promises, so-called blessings, in order to be a blessing to all the nations. But all they saw for the first 25 years was heartbreak and trial after trial on an interminable journey. Do you see how easy it is to make a mistake when God is birthing a blessing, to mistake that birth of a blessing for a curse. We go to God and ask Him to bless us, and listen to me, here's a deep truth. Often it gets a whole bunch worse before it gets better. In a relationship, if you pray for your husband or your wife or your children, God bless them, improve our relationship, deal with that thing in them that I can't deal with, the most likely thing that's going to start happening is that it'll get worse. They're going to start acting up, and then we give up. When they start acting up, when it gets worse, praise God. When things take a turn for the worse after we've prayed for a blessing in that area, thank God, because God is up to something good. That's His way. The birth of a blessing often is a difficult birth, because that's how we learn and grow and walk in faith. It's a deep truth that the birth of a blessing can often be uncomfortable and painful, and so we often miss out on exactly what God is up to and what's going on. When someone taught me that, when I finally learned that, it made a huge difference to my life. We need to stop putting our trust in circumstances we can see and put our trust in the God we can't see. When God starts something, He will finish it. Even though we bumble through it imperfectly like Abraham and Sarah, even though we lose heart sometimes, even though we even laugh at God and say, look, God, this is impossible, God wants. We need to stop putting our trust in circumstances we can see and put our trust in the God we can't see. When God starts something, He will finish it. Even though we bumble through it imperfectly like Abraham and Sarah, even though we lose heart sometimes, even though we even laugh at God and say, look, God, this is impossible, God wants us to learn this lesson today.

0: attitudes, and when they start breaking forth, it feels risky and uncomfortable and uncertain, and sometimes it even feels worse. When you're in that situation, I pray the Holy Spirit will bring this back to you. God is a God of blessing, and we will sometimes suffer incredibly as His blessings come to pass. It seems to be so often His way.
1: I'm Bernie Diamond, and you're listening to Christianity Works. Hey, life can be hard work some days, and as that daily grind just kind of grinds away at us, it's easy to forget that Jesus died and rose again to give us victory over our sin, over our circumstances. Victory. Now let's head straight back into the Word of God, because honestly, He's always up to something good in our lives.
0: God is a God of blessing, and I truly believe that He wants to bless us so that we can be a blessing to others. Abraham was a case in point. Right from the beginning, God promised that Abraham would be a blessing to all the nations of the earth. At that time, he had no idea what that meant. He spent 25 years wandering after that promise. Finally, a miracle, a son, Isaac. But what about this other huge promise? That through Abraham, God would bring blessing to every nation on earth. Well, let's roll forward a little bit now to the New Testament, about 1,500 years on. And the writer of the book of Hebrews says this. If you have a Bible, grab it, open it at chapter 11 and verse 8. By faith, Abraham, when called to a place he would later receive as his inheritance, obeyed and went, even though he didn't know where he was going. By faith, he made his home in this promised land like a stranger in a foreign country. He lived in tents, as did Isaac and Jacob, who were his heirs with him of the same promise. For he was looking forward to the city with foundations, whose architect and builder was God. Isn't that beautiful? By faith, Abraham, even though he was past the age and Sarah herself, who was barren, was enabled to become a father because he considered him faithful who had made that promise. And so from this one man, and he was as good as dead, came descendants as numerous as the stars in the sky and as countless as the sands on the seashore. All these people were still living by faith when they died. They did not receive the things promised. They only saw them and welcomed them from a distance. And they admitted that they were aliens and strangers on the earth. People who say such things show that they are looking for a country of their own. If they had been thinking of the country they had left, they would have had an opportunity to return. Instead, they were longing for a better country, a heavenly one. Therefore, God is not ashamed to be called their God, for He has prepared a city for them. By faith, Abraham, when God tested him, offered Isaac as a sacrifice. He who had received promises was about to sacrifice his one and only son. Even though God said to him, "It is through Isaac that your offspring will be reckoned," Abraham reasoned that God could raise the dead, and figuratively speaking, he did receive Isaac back from death. See, this is a beautiful story. Abraham stepped out. He wandered for 25 years. He finally had a son, but he never saw the promises of blessings to all the nations. See what it says in Hebrews chapter 11, verse 13? All these people were still living by faith when they died. They did not receive the things promised. They only saw them and welcomed them from a distance. Now we're going to go back to those two profound truths of God's blessing that I talked about at the beginning of the program. The first is this deep truth. A blessing is only a blessing if it flows in and out. That's the first one. And the second is the birth of a blessing can often be uncomfortable and painful, and so we can miss exactly what God's up to and what's going on. Now, the story of Abraham brings these two truths together. It was uncomfortable for 25 years, but even more so, he never saw the major promise come to fruition. The promise from the beginning to Abraham was this: I will make you into a great nation. He never saw that. It didn't happen until after he died. And again, all the peoples on the earth will be blessed through you. He never saw that. Abraham was blessed to be a blessing. He suffered for that blessing, but never fully saw its fruition. Through Abraham, Israel received the promised land. And through Abraham, you and I received Jesus Christ, because Jesus was descended physically from Abraham and Isaac and Jacob and so on. Jesus is the great

greatest blessing of God to all humanity. And Abraham had no idea. He had to suffer those 25 years so he could be part of that blessing, but he never saw the end of it. God blessed him in order that God's blessing could flow through him down to the centuries to you and me here and now. And that is utterly amazing. Do you see how limiting it is when we want God just to bless us and somehow we imagine that that blessing stops with us? It's not God's plan. God's blessing is only really a blessing when it flows down to us from him and out from us to everybody else. He wants us to be the place where his flood tide of blessing brings life to the rest of the world. Look what Jesus said about exactly that. John chapter 7, verse 37. On the last and greatest day of the feast, Jesus stood and said in a loud voice. Notice he said this in a loud voice so everyone would hear. If anyone is thirsty, let him come to me and drink. Whoever believes in me, as the scripture has said, streams of living water will flow from within him. By this he meant the Spirit, whom those who believed in him were later to receive. See, there's an in and an out. Are you looking for something? Are you parched and needy and dry? Come to Jesus and drink. Put your faith in him. And for whoever believes in him, rivers of living water will flow out of them. It's one of the greatest passages in the Bible. It's powerful. It's the crux of being a disciple. We are blessed to be a blessing. Rivers, Nile and Ganges and Murray and Mississippi and Amazon and rivers. Again, Jesus said, give and it will be given to you. A good measure pressed down, shaken together and running over will be poured into your lap. For with the measure that you use, it will be measured to you. God blesses us so that we can be a blessing. Whether we're Abraham or just some little person living in this century. We are blessed to be a blessing. It is a double-sided transaction. When we limit God's blessing to just flowing in, that's a very, very sad thing. You and I are blessed to be a blessing. Christianity Works is to see your life powerfully transformed as you draw ever closer to Jesus in a rich, dynamic relationship with him. I'm Bernie Diamond, and I'll catch you again same time next week with another message of God's love, God's grace, and God's power for each one of us in Jesus Christ.

0: Music on TWR Pure Talk is a song called it's by Wayne Watson, The Touch of the Master's Hand. What a beautiful song. Now it's time for Dorothy's Daily, and it's also time for me to say goodnight to you for now. Till we meet again next time, Lord willing, may God bless you.
1: Hello, this is Dorothy. God has planned new heavens and a new earth, so different from some imagine. In Revelation 21, and I saw a new heaven and a new earth, for the first heaven and the first earth were passed away, and there was no more sea. The heaven and earth, we know, will be renovated for the millennial reign. That's when the Lord Jesus comes at the end of the tribulation period, and for 1,000 years, he shows man how the world should be ran. It'll be an age of peace. But after that time, there's going to be a new heaven and a new earth. 2/3 of the present earth is covered by water. The millennial earth will also have seas, because in Ezekiel 47, we read it speaks about fishermen and water and great seas. However, when the curse that's been upon us all from Adam and Eve, when that curse is removed and death is removed, the new earth will have no sea, and must therefore be different from the millennial earth. In Revelation 21, we read, the holy city, New Jerusalem, coming down from God out of heaven, prepared as a bride, adorned for her husband. Church saints will come to the earth to reign with Christ during the millennium. If you know the Lord Jesus, anticipate what that's going to be like. It's going to be awesome. In the eternal state, the new Jerusalem will descend to the earth, where it will remain for eternity. Some believe that their main residence will be in the new Jerusalem, which will be literally suspended over the earth. I don't mind where it is. I'm just so excited that I will be forever with the Lord. Hebrews 12:22 says, you are come down unto Mount Zion, and unto the city of the living God, the heavenly Jerusalem, and to an innumerable company of angels, others that the new Jerusalem will not appear to the eternal new heaven and new earth. In other words, there's a little bit of discussion where it will be, when it will happen. We're just all excited to know it's going to happen. In Isaiah 65:17, for behold, I create new heavens and a new earth, and the former shall not be remembered nor come into mind. We're not going to be thinking, oh, where's that tree in my garden gone? No, we're not going to think of those things. What we now know as the heavens and the earth will no longer be remembered. Everything will be created totally new by God, and his own precious blood-bought children will be forever with him. After this old world has been restored to its original condition for the millennial reign of Christ, then, as the Apostle Peter made it clear in 2 Peter 3:10, everything we now see and know will be destroyed. Oh, why do you hang on to things as if they're going to last forever? Hang on to the Lord. Speak of him. Let your life count for him. It's more valuable than the most precious thing you've got in the closet. For we read, but the day of the Lord will come as a thief in the night, in which the heavens will pass away with a great noise, and the elements shall melt with fervent heat, the earth also, and the works that are in it shall be burned up. Nevertheless, we, according to his promise, look for new heavens and a new earth, in which dwelleth righteousness. There will be no sin there. Our ultimate destination will be brand new. Abraham, by faith, went out not knowing where he was going. Abraham, we read in Hebrews 11:10, looked for a city which hath foundations, whose builder and maker is God. But now they desire a better country, that is, an heavenly country, wherefore God is not ashamed to be called their God, for he hath prepared for them a city. In Revelation 21:3, we read, and I heard a great voice out of heaven saying, behold, The tabernacle of God is with men, and he will dwell with them, and they shall be his people, and God himself shall be with them, and be their God. And there shall be no more curse, but the throne of God and of the Lamb shall be in it, and his servants shall serve him. Everything exists because of him and his divine purpose. Yes, there is a heaven to gain and a hell to shun, and a brief lifetime to make our decision. For we read in verse 8, they shall have part in the lake which burns with fire and brimstone, which is the second death for those who deny the Lord Jesus. In Psalm 61 we read, in your presence is fullness of joy. At your right hand are pleasures forevermore, Lord Jesus Christ. Oh, claim him, know him, let him be your resurrection life, and may the glory of God impact people about you. For his precious name's sake we pray. Amen.
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1: 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My name is Marinus, and it's a pleasure to be with you once again this morning. 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
2: Welcome to the Radio Bible. And this is the Bible in dramatic form. My name is Stephen Bapiro, and I'll be your guide today as we present a reading from the pages of the Bible. Our purpose in doing this program is simply to present the Bible as it is written and to discuss what it means. We will give you a portion of the Bible in dramatic form, and then Pastor Asafa Makanga comes in to discuss the portion. Today we begin our readings of the book of Judges, which comes after the book of Joshua.
3: Yes, and in our last reading, we heard of Joshua's final words of warning to his people. Follow the law of Moses. Do not associate with the tribes around you. Do not intermarry with them, and do not worship their gods. And the people all responded, "Yes, we will serve the Lord." But after a short time, we will see them reverting back to former evil ways.
2: This is not the point when the conquest of Canaan was complete. It continued slowly. In the first part of Judges chapter 1, we see the tribe of Judah advancing, but soon the advance is followed defeat and moral failure.
4: Judges 1. After the death of Joshua, the Israelites asked the Lord,
5: "Who will be the first to go up and fight for us against the Canaanites?"
6: "Judah is to go. I have given the land into their hands."
4: Then the men of Judah said to the Simeonites, their brothers,
7: "Come up with us into the territory allotted to us to fight against the Canaanites. We, in turn, will go with you into yours."
4: So the Simeonites went with them. When Judah attacked, the Lord gave the Canaanites and Perizzites into their hands, and they struck down 10,000 men at Bezek.
2: Judges chapter 2 tells us of the death of Joshua and how another Israelite generation grew up which did not know the Lord.
4: After Joshua had dismissed the Israelites, they went to take possession of the land, each to his own inheritance. The people served the Lord throughout the lifetime of Joshua and of the elders who outlived him and who had seen all the great things the Lord had done for Israel. Joshua, son of Nun, the servant of the Lord, died at the age of 110. And they buried him in the land of his inheritance, at Timnath-Heres in the hill country of Ephraim, north of Mount Gaash. After that whole generation had been gathered to their fathers, another generation grew up who knew neither the Lord nor what he had done for Israel.
3: And Moses and Joshua had impressed it upon the people that they were to carefully teach the younger generation the words of the law and remember the remembrance stones, especially the escape from Egypt, the crossing of the Jordan River, and the miracle falling of the walls of Jericho. Yet all these memories did not stay in the minds of the younger generation. And the rest of this story begins from verse 11.
4: Then the Israelites did evil in the eyes of the Lord and served the Baals. They forsook the Lord, the God of their fathers who had brought them out of Egypt. They followed and worshipped various gods of the peoples around them. They provoked the Lord to anger because they forsook him and served Baal and the Ashtoreths. In his anger against Israel, the Lord handed them over to raiders who plundered them. He sold them to their enemies all around, whom they were no longer able to resist. Whenever Israel went out to fight, the hand of the Lord was against them to defeat them, just as he had sworn to them. They were in great distress. Then the Lord raised up judges who saved them out of the hands of these raiders. Yet they would not listen to their judges, but prostituted themselves to other gods and worshipped them. Unlike their fathers, they quickly turned from the way in which their fathers had walked, the way of obedience to the Lord's commands. Whenever the Lord raised up a judge for them, he was with the judge and saved them out of the hands of their enemies as long as the judge lived. For the Lord had compassion on them as they groaned under those who oppressed and afflicted them. But when the judge died, the people returned to ways even more corrupt than those of their fathers, following other gods and serving and worshiping them. They refused to give up their evil practices and stubborn ways. Therefore the Lord was very angry with Israel and said,
6: "Because this nation has violated the covenant that I laid down for their forefathers and has not listened to me, I will no longer drive out before them any of the nations Joshua left when he died. I will use them to test Israel and see whether they will keep the way of the Lord and walk in it as their forefathers did."
4: The Lord had allowed those nations to remain. He did not drive them out at once by giving them into the hands of Joshua.
8: Were the judges really judges in the legal sense, or they were military leaders?
2: Well, they were not more like special heroes, Asaph.
3: Well, the Lord raised up all kinds of people to lead Israel out of its trouble whenever the nation repented of their evil ways. Some of these judges were social misfit. There was, for instance, Samson, who was sexually promiscuous. There was Jephthah, an outcast. Yet on the other hand, there was a very gracious woman named Deborah. There were still others, and none of them were perfect. One feature about them is that they were all ultimately submissive to God, and God used them to deliver Israel from their oppressors. We understand how it works in chapter 3.
4: Judges 3. These are the nations the Lord left to test all those Israelites who had not experienced any of the wars in Canaan. He did this only to teach warfare to the descendants of the Israelites who had not had previous battle experience. The five rulers of the Philistines, all the Canaanites, the Sidonians, and the Hivites living in the Lebanon mountains from Mount Baal Hermon to Lebo Hamath. They were left to test the Israelites to see whether they would obey the Lord's commands, which he had given their forefathers through Moses. The Israelites lived among the Canaanites, Hittites, Amorites, Perizzites, Hivites, and Jebusites. They took their daughters in marriage and gave their own daughters to their sons and served their gods. The Israelites did evil in the eyes of the Lord. They forgot the Lord their God and served the Baals and the Asherahs. The anger of the Lord burned against Israel, so that he sold them into the hands of Cushan-Rishathaim, king of Aram-Naharaim, to whom the Israelites were subject for 8 years. But when they cried out to the Lord, he raised up for them a deliverer, Othniel, son of Kenaz, Caleb's younger brother, who saved them. The Spirit of the Lord came upon him, so that he became Israel's judge and went to war. The Lord gave Cushan-Rishathaim, king of Aram, into the hands of Othniel, who overpowered him. So the land had peace for 40 years, until Othniel, son of Kenaz, died. Once again, the Israelites did evil in the eyes of the Lord. And because they did this evil, the Lord gave Eglon, king of Moab, power over Israel. Getting the Ammonites and Amalekites to join him, Eglon came and attacked Israel, and they took possession of the city of Palms. The Israelites were subject to Eglon, king of Moab, for 18 years. Again, the Israelites cried out to the Lord, and he gave them a deliverer, Ehud, a left-handed man, the son of Gera the Benjamite. The Israelites sent him with tribute to Eglon, king of Moab. Now Ehud had made a double-edged sword about a foot and a half long, which he strapped to his right thigh under his clothing. He presented the tribute to Eglon, king of Moab, who was a very fat man. After Ehud had presented the tribute, he sent on their way the men who had carried it. At the idols near Gilgal, he himself turned back and said,
9: "I have a secret message for you, O king."
4: The king said,
10: "Quiet!"
4: And all his attendants left him. Ehud then approached him while he was sitting alone in the upper room of his summer palace and said,
9: "I have a message from God for you."
4: As the king rose from his seat, Ehud reached with his left hand, drew the sword from his right thigh, and plunged it into the king's belly.
3: Judges show how God acted mercifully when his people repented of their evil ways. But notice, whenever they returned to doing evil, God loved them too much to let them go unpunished. That's when he sent another oppressor to get them back into line. But when they repented again, God delivered them again. See this in Judges 4, the story of Deborah.
2: Deborah had a reputation that God was with her, and the men of Israel really looked up to her.
4: Judges 4. After Ehud died, the Israelites once again did evil in the eyes of the Lord. So the Lord sold them into the hands of Jabin, a king of Canaan, who reigned in Hazor. The commander of his army was Sisera, who lived in Harosheth Hagoyim. Because he had 900 iron chariots and had cruelly oppressed the Israelites for 20 years, they cried to the Lord for help. Deborah, a prophetess, the wife of Lapidoth, was leading Israel at that time. She held court under the palm of Deborah between Ramah and Bethel in the hill country of Ephraim. And the Israelites came to her to have their disputes decided. She sent for Barak, son of Abinoam from Kedesh and Naphtali, and said to him,
11: "The Lord, the God of Israel, commands you, go, take with you 10,000 men of Naphtali and Zebulun, and lead the way to Mount Tabor. I will lure Sisera, the commander of Jabin's army, with his chariots and his troops to the Kishon River, and give him into your hands.
12: If you go with me, I will go. But if you don't go with me, I won't go."
11: "Very well. I will go with you. But because of the way you are going about this, the honor will not be yours. For the Lord will hand Sisera over to a woman."
4: So Deborah went with Barak to Kedesh, where he summoned Zebulun and Naphtali. 10,000 men followed him, and Deborah also went with him. Now Heber, the Kenite, had left the other Kenites, the descendants of Hobab, Moses' brother-in-law, and pitched his tent by the great tree in Zaananim, near Kedesh. When they told Sisera that Barak, son of Abinoam, had gone up to Mount Tabor, Sisera gathered together his 900 iron chariots and all the men with him, from Harosheth Hagoyim to the Kishon River. Then Deborah said to Barak,
11: "Go, this is the day the Lord has given Sisera into your hands. Has not the Lord gone ahead of you?"
4: So Barak went down Mount Tabor, followed by 10,000 men. At Barak's advance, the Lord routed Sisera and all his chariots and army by the sword, and Sisera abandoned his chariot and fled on foot. But Barak pursued the chariots and army as far as Harosheth Hagoyim. All the troops of Sisera fell by the sword. Not a man was left.
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1: Welcome to Men Alive, where we examine biblical principles for becoming conformed to the image of Jesus Christ. I'm your host, Paul Esterbrooks. Our teacher is my longtime friend, Dr. Jim Cunningham, a consultant in adult education and director of Go Teach Global. Dr. Jim.
2: Paul, question for you. Have you ever been afraid?
1: For sure. I think most, if not all of us, are afraid at different times for different reasons. I've heard the number one fear worldwide is the fear of dying, and number two fear is having to speak in public. A comedian once said the hardest place to speak in public is at a funeral because people who are afraid to speak in public would rather be in the casket than giving the eulogy.
2: I agree. My first speech in public was in a school classroom. I was about 13 years old. I had never spoken in public before, and I was to give a 5-minute speech on the history of the newspaper. I had written out my speech. I had practiced at home with my parents and sister. I had stood at a distance and practiced projecting my voice. Then on that fateful day, I walked to the front of the class. I turned around. I looked at their faces and began to cry. I was totally embarrassed. I looked out the window at a tree for 5 minutes and told the tree how a newspaper was created. The tree was not impressed. Neither was my teacher. I told my parents I would never speak in public again in my life. My mother wisely said, "We will pray and ask God to help you speak in public without fear." And guess what happened? In my last year in high school, I spoke to the entire school assembly as a finalist in a public speaking contest. My parents' prayers were answered. With God's help, I overcame my fear of speaking in public. All fear is based on perception. Thus, fear, F-E-A-R, has been defined in the English language as an acronym for false evidence appearing real.
1: You sound like Jeremiah. When he told God that he could not speak because he was afraid of their faces, and God said, "Do not be afraid of their faces, for I am with you to deliver you," says the Lord. It is a natural emotion for people to be afraid. The only fear that the Bible condones is the fear of the Lord. In Proverbs, for example, the writer makes 14 references to the fear of the Lord, beginning with chapter 1, verse 7, which tells us that the fear of the Lord is the beginning of wisdom. To fear the Lord means to believe in Him single-mindedly with all your heart, mind, and soul. Fear is one of the Old Testament words for trust and belief.
2: I'm not a psychologist, but fears seem to be strongly related to dying. Let's say a person has a fear of dogs. Perhaps they were bit by a dog as a child. They grew up with this fear, and one wonders, why are they afraid of getting bit? Maybe they will get rabies or tetanus. Then what? Why afraid of rabies? Well, maybe they will die. So there you have it. The root cause of fear is a fear of death. Once we overcome our fear of dying, we are ready to begin living.
1: One American comedian said, "I'm not afraid of dying. I just don't want to be there when it happens."
2: The book of Hebrews says, "Since the children have flesh and blood, he too shared in their humanity so that by his death he might break the power of him who holds the power of death," that is the devil, "and free those who all their lives were held in slavery by their fear of death. For surely it is not angels he helps, but Abraham's descendants." So our greatest fear seems to be the fear of death.
1: And when you and I teach the Theology of Persecution and Discipleship course, we refer to Revelation 12:11 that says, "And they have defeated him," referring to the devil, "by the blood of the Lamb, by their testimony, and they did not love their lives so much that they were afraid to die."
2: Not afraid to die. is a powerful statement. Fear is normal, natural, and real for virtually everyone. In some versions of the Bible, the phrase "do not fear" is found 365 times, one verse for every day. It's like the Apostle Paul said to Timothy, "God has not given us the spirit of fear, but of power and of love and a sound mind." God spoke to the prophet Isaiah and said, "You are my servant. I have chosen you, and I have not cast you away. Fear not, for I am with you. Be not dismayed, for I am your God. I will strengthen you. Yes, I will help you. I will uphold you with my righteous right hand." We each tend to fear the unknown, like changes in leadership, a health diagnosis that may not sound good, job security issues, an economic collapse, earthquakes, hurricanes, looking after aging parents. Some even fear making a commitment to marriage, and many fear totalitarian governments. But as Christian men, when filled with God's Holy Spirit, we can have no fear and no intimidation.
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2: Let's consider the 12 disciples Jesus chose to reach the world of his day with the good news of the gospel. According to the United Nations research, around 225 million people lived on the planet in the year 33 AD. These 12 disciples were commissioned to tell 225 million people that Jesus died for their sins and rose from the dead to forgive them. Let's say the world's population today is around 7.5 billion people. That would be like Jesus commissioning 400 disciples to reach the entire world. Wow. You ask, just 400 disciples? Yes. But each would have to meet four criteria. First, they must believe Jesus Christ was in fact the Messiah, Emmanuel, God with us. Second, they must believe Jesus has risen from the dead. And third, they must be filled with the Holy Spirit. Oh, and one more factor. They must be willing to die.
1: We could say that is good news and bad news. The good news is that as followers of Jesus Christ, we are going to heaven. The bad news is we have to die first to get there. The Chinese have an interesting lesson in the two characters chosen for their word crisis. One character is danger, and the other is opportunity. The inference is that in every crisis experience, both elements are present. So a crisis is a dangerous situation presenting an opportunity. When you focus on just the danger, you become paralyzed by fear. Focusing on the opportunity, however, enables you to fly with wings of faith. It is we ourselves who choose on which of the two we will focus.
2: When fighters invaded Christian communities, they gave Christians four choices and 48 hours to decide. Option one, convert immediately and stay alive. Option two, pay an exorbitant tax called jizya and stay alive until you run out of money. Option three, leave your homes immediately, take nothing, just start walking. And option four, die. Current options for dying are beheading, hanging, burning alive, or being thrown off tall buildings. Those four options would definitely introduce fear and intimidation. But we must remember that as Christians, we have only one enemy, Satan. Our enemy is not any government or group. Our enemy uses many sources, such as rulers, religious leaders, relatives, rich people, radicals, to pursue us as followers of Jesus Christ, to intimidate us into silence and paralyze us with fear. Overcoming fear starts in our mind with our trust in God and our knowledge of Scripture. Isaiah 41 says in verse 10, "Fear not, for I am with you. Be not dismayed, for I am your God. I will strengthen you. I will help you. I will uphold you with my righteous right hand." There are numerous stories in the Bible of Jesus healing blind men. Sometimes Jesus spoke and the man was healed. Sometimes he put spit on the blind man's eyes. Sometimes Jesus spit on the ground, made mud, and placed the mud on the man's eyes. And other times he just healed the man with no words and no spit. The reality is, they were healed. It's like salvation. Some people get saved as a child, some in a Christian family. Some come from another religious background, some from a life of evil. End result, we are each saved. And each of us has been given the Holy Spirit to fill us and remove fear. Scripture says, "Greater is He, the Holy Spirit, who is within, than he, the adversary, who is without."
1: That helps us understand how Christians can live and serve Jesus Christ with no fear and no intimidation, even when there is persecution. Remember the comment one brother made in our class in Central Asia? Remove the fear of dying and you become fearless as an evangelist. The fear of death is the root of all fear. Everybody wants to go to heaven, but nobody wants to die.
2: Hebrews 12:1-2 says, "We run with endurance the race that is set before us, looking unto Jesus, the author and finisher of our faith, who for the joy that was set before him endured the cross, despising the shame, and has sat down at the right hand of the throne of God." So being conformed to the image of Christ means we focus our eyes on Jesus, the author and finisher of our faith. And with His Holy Spirit within, we live with joy and endurance. How? Because there is no fear in love. Perfect love casts out fear, because fear involves punishment. The one who fears is not perfected in love. Let's make our personal goal to go to our grave, serving our Lord Jesus Christ, living life graciously and boldly without fear.
1: And without fear, you can ask for a printed copy of this program's teaching, or with any questions you may have, email Dr. Jim. His address is menaliveuntogod@gmail.com. Men Alive is a production of Go Teach Global. For more information, go to our website at www.goteachglobal.com. Until next time, I'm your host, Paul Esterbrooks. On behalf of Dr. Jim Cunningham, encouraging you to be men alive, conformed to the image of Jesus Christ.

0: May we always be grateful for the grace that we have received, and also let that grace move us to love others and to bring them into God's kingdom. And now let's discuss the icon of tolerance in Running to Win with Dr. Erwin Lutzer.
1: Let us run with endurance the race that is set before us, looking to Jesus, the founder and perfecter of our faith. You can't get to heaven by picking out your own religion, as you might pick out a new coat. Jesus said, "I am the way, the truth, and the life. No man comes to the Father except through me." If this sounds intolerant to you, please stay with us. From the Moody Church in Chicago, this is Running to Win with Dr. Erwin Lutzer, whose clear teaching helps us make it across the finish line. We're in a series on Christ among other gods, showing why Christ is supreme. Teaching from John chapter 8, Erwin Lutzer challenges some people's notion that religions are like the spokes of a wheel, all going to the same destination.
2: Then what you say to them with a great deal of love and compassion in your heart is to say, "You know, that's an interesting illustration, but it is profoundly, profoundly misleading for two reasons. First, you're assuming that truth and error can do what the spokes of a wheel can do. Yeah, of course the spokes of a wheel can be laid in such a way that they converge at the center. But truth and error never converge. If you were going to illustrate truth and error with the spokes of a wheel, you'd have to put those spokes parallel. They would be like train tracks throughout all of eternity, because truth never becomes error and error never becomes truth from the beginning of time to the end of time. So just because spokes can be laid in that way, it doesn't mean that truth and error can be. You can't make 2 and 2 5 simply because you've decided to lay truth out like the spokes of a wheel. But there's a second reason. And that is that you were assuming that the rim, the doctrine, is unimportant, and somehow you have to leave that behind, and you have to get to the center, the deep blue sky. Well, I want you to know today that what you experience at that center is determined what you believe at the rim. Incredibly important. You know what one of the surprises was? As we engaged people in discussion, and unfortunately there were not a lot of Christians there, I knew of perhaps only 5 or 6, but I was with one with whom we had some good times together interacting. As we talked to people who were into transcendental meditation, into the New Age, I would say to them, "You know, I'm going to say something to you that is going to make you think that I should be dusted off and put into a museum, but I'm going to say it anyway. Did you know that through those experiences at the center, you actually encounter evil spirits? You encounter Satan?" You know what I thought they were going to say? I thought they were going to say, "Kick this guy out. He's medieval. Who in the world believes in the devil today?" The surprise was the half dozen or so people to whom I said that all agreed with me. That was the surprise. But they said, "You know, we've learned to distinguish Satan from evil spirits. We accept only those spirits that come to us that are dressed in light," some people said. Which, of course, the Apostle Paul anticipated when he said that Satan himself is transformed into an angel of light. Others of them said, "Well, that's the whole point. That's why when you get into this, you need a guru. You need someone to guide you to develop your sensitivity so that you can distinguish the evil from the good." Well, it's not all sweetness and light there at the center of the hub, evidently. My dear friend, let us never forget that what we experience at the center is determined what we believe at the rim. Because there's so much deception in the world today. Truth is universal. Truth is consistent. Truth can be known. Did you notice the text? Jesus said, "You shall know the truth." Elsewhere in the Gospel of John, Christ said, "If you want to know the will of God and are willing to do it, you will know of the doctrine, whether I'm speaking of myself or whether I'm speaking also for my Father." Jesus said, "You'll know that." You see, there's a great willingness on our part outwardly to say that we want to know the truth, but when we begin to think of what the demands of that truth might involve, suddenly we are not so sure anymore whether or not we want to know the truth. And I want to say to you very candidly today, if you don't know Christ as your Savior, would you please seek for truth as you read the New Testament, because he says truth can be known. And finally, and most importantly, truth sets us free. You shall know the truth, and the truth will make you free. Verse 36, if therefore the Son shall make you free, you shall be free indeed. Now you say, well, what kind of freedom is Jesus talking about? There is such a thing as political bondage that people need freedom from. There is such a thing as marital bondage at times that people would like to have freedom from. There's different kinds of bondage that we'd like to all be free of, possibly, but Jesus is talking about a particular kind of bondage, namely sin. It is the worst kind of bondage. We get letters from people who are in prison, who are freer in prison because they've accepted Christ as Savior than those who are out of prison but do not know Jesus. And here's what Christ said. He says, everyone who commits sin, this is verse 34, is the slave of sin. Now, slaves don't wake up in the morning and tell the master what to do, do they? Slaves get their orders. And there are even now some of you listening to me who are getting your orders every single day from this terrible taskmaster called sin. There is within you that ravenous wolf that seeks to sin, and no matter how much you feed it, it only becomes stronger until you are overwhelmed by it. And Jesus said that you're a slave, and the master is stronger than you are. And that's why he says that you need divine help. You need the Son to set you free. And then he says, not only will the Son set you free, but he says there's a kind of freedom that is the indeed kind of freedom. You will be free indeed. There's a young man whose story illustrates the search for truth. His name is James Stevens, who was with us here at the congregation a couple of weeks ago. Brought up in Montana, attended Sunday school. Got turned off, and I found out at the Parliament, by the way, many people got turned off somewhere along the line in Sunday school. You Sunday school teachers, you have a tremendous responsibility because many children get their interest in Christ or their disinterest in Christ based on their Sunday school experience. When he came to college, he knew that there was something that was missing inside, and he attended a Buddhist meeting, and a man there befriended him, and so James Stevens became a committed Buddhist. For 14 years, zealously committed, won 54 American college students into Buddhism, converted them to that religion. But you know, he discovered that even though it seemed so good, he said when he first went into those Buddhist meetings, it seemed as if the chanting was the angels in heaven singing sweetly, he said. But as time began to wear on, he discovered that the promises that were made weren't working. You see, they said that you could actually transform your consciousness through meditation and through praying to certain gods. And he said he looked into his heart and there was not only emptiness, but there was all this sin. And it wasn't going anywhere. It wasn't getting any better. And whenever he asked for help and said, what do I do now? They kept saying, do more, do more. He was already following the eightfold path as best he could. And they said, go on a pilgrimage. But he was tired. What do you do? That was step number one. Step number two is when he met a Christian friend who said, you know what you ought to do? You ought to read the New Testament. He thought, well, you know, that's the thing I let go of way back in Montana in that Sunday school classroom. You know, it is amazing of those who have been turned off by Christianity in their youth who have never given any reconsideration of the Bible as an adult. But he began to read the New Testament and he read things he had never read before. He had been told that Jesus Christ was simply a reincarnation, but he read the Bible and discovered that Christ was not a reincarnation. Christ had been raised from the dead. And then he said he read verses like this. He that comes to me shall never hunger. He that believes on me shall never thirst. And he began to read all these wonderful promises. And then, best of all, he came across some promises that he could be forgiven. That is not what he discovered in the religion that he had bought into. And now I'm quoting his own words. Convicted of my sin against a holy God, I laid my burden at the Savior's feet and gave him my life. That night, my wife, who had been a Buddhist for 16 years, also believed. What grace! What grace! He said the thing that struck him about Jesus was that he was a personal God. He was a God who could speak. He was not just a force. He was a God who made promises, and then he had all those credentials with which he could back up those promises. What a difference. No longer trying to change your own heart through all of these transformation experiences which work at various levels of utility. No longer that. But suddenly, God breaking into his soul from outside. Remember Seneca's words? He said, "Oh, that a hand might come down from heaven and deliver me from my oppressing sins. I can't do it. They tell me to meditate, but the thoughts are still with me. I'm torn by lust and by greed and by anger and the lack of peace. And I had all these promises. I need help from somewhere else." And the New Testament says that a hand has come down from heaven to deliver us. "Come unto me, all ye that are weary and heavy laden," said Jesus, "and I will give you rest." Why is it that I'm preaching this series of eight messages, of which this is the first? It is to impress upon your mind and mine that Napoleon was right when he said the difference between Jesus Christ and all the other men in the world is the difference of eternity. Who else can speak words of eternal life and then back them up with a performance? "You shall know the truth, and the truth shall set you free." In the presence of the risen, exalted Christ, all other gods fade into oblivion.
3: I want to talk with you heart to heart. Have you ever noticed that children who go to college often come back thinking very differently than their parents? And the parents wonder what happened. It's because in our universities today, oftentimes there is a different view of truth. Truth has moved from something objective, something that is outside of us, to feelings. So you have my truth and your truth.
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7: Who can find a virtuous wife? Her price is far above rubies. Now, God doesn't compare her with a diamond, but a ruby. A diamond catches and reflects light, but a ruby has that inner glow. It is the beauty of a ruby that's on the inside. And that's what God is talking about when He speaks of the value of a wife.
6: Welcome to Love Worth Finding, featuring the insightful lessons and teachings of Pastor Adrian Rogers. The book of Proverbs concludes with a tribute to a godly wife and Maximum Mom. Proverbs 31 identifies several virtues and ideas to aim for, but women can oftentimes feel discouraged by these verses, afraid they don't measure up. Once we read this passage as one of encouragement rather than a standard to meet, we can see it as the blessing it was meant to be. If you have your Bible, turn to Proverbs 31 now, as Adrian Rogers shares more about the Maximum Mom.
7: Proverbs chapter 31. In just a moment, we'll begin our Bible study in verse 10, right on through the end of the chapter. Now, what you have here in Proverbs chapter 31 is God's picture of an ideal wife and mother. What I want to call the Maximum Mom. Now, listen, ladies, if you don't understand that this is an ideal, you're going to get very discouraged. A lot of ladies like to stop reading Proverbs at chapter 30. They don't want to go right on into chapter 31 because this is an ideal. And I don't think there's a one of us who can reach the ideal, whether we be male or female. But thank God, God has given us a standard. I heard about some cows who were out grazing in a field, and they saw a milk truck go by, and on the side of that milk truck, it said something about the name of the dairy, and then it began to advertise the milk, and it said that the milk was pasteurized, homogenized, sanitized, vitamin enriched. And one of the cows said to the other one, it makes you feel inadequate, doesn't it? Now, I think that as you were to read this, you would say, I feel so inadequate. But what a wonderful, wonderful picture it is. Listen, folks, it is better to reach for an ideal and miss it than to aim for mediocrity and to hit it squarely. So here's what God says now in Proverbs chapter 31, verse 10. Who can find a virtuous woman? For her price is far above rubies. And then from there on, the writer of Proverbs gives us what we would call today an acrostic. These 22 verses that follow, each one of them begins in order with a letter of the Hebrew alphabet. And what he is doing, he has arranged a poem which is a tribute to a virtuous woman and indeed a tribute, I believe, to every virtuous mother today. And I'm so glad. And you're going to find out that this Maximum Mom, this mom from A to Z, if we were to use English letters rather than Hebrew letters, the mom from A to Z, we would find out that she is a homemaker. I certainly don't agree with everything Ann Landers has to say, but I found something that she said that I agree with 101%. Here's what Ann Landers said. She said, "It's high time someone took on the free-swinging feminists who have decided for everyone that the married woman who stays home is a brass plate dummy, a lazy three-toed sloth, or a traitor to her Radcliffe graduating class." And then she goes on to say, "Why has the woman been made to feel ashamed because she is at home cleaning, washing, and ironing, and taking care of her own children? This was once considered noble and gratifying work. We're told that the hand that rocks the cradle rules the world. And I'm going to skip some of her material, but she says the nesting instinct is a normal and lovely thing, and most women marry because they want more than anything in the world to be wives, homemakers, and mothers. This is not adolescent hogwash or sloppy sentimentalism. It is real. It is what woman is all about. And she says there's no special magic about a paid job. A great many women who have left jobs, good jobs, insist that the business world is dull and confining compared with running a home and raising a family. And then skipping again, she says, so much has been written about the educated woman's obligation to society to do something with her education, that one gets the impression that the college graduate who stays home is copping out. I believe the reverse is closer to the truth. In my opinion, life's classic cop-outs are the women who have abdicated their responsibilities to their husbands and children and to society because they lack the maturity to stay home and do the job they bargained for. To be a successful housewife and mother demands infinitely more emotional balance and moral fiber than is required to hold down a job. Chauffeur, maid, cook, referee, philosopher, rescue squad, hostess, tutor, and psychiatrist, put them all together and they spell mother. She must be equal to every crisis imaginable. She must expect the unexpected. The child who falls downstairs and cracks his head open, the flooded basement, the busted oil heater, the minor and major battles among her children. Coping with these emergencies is the real challenge. How much easier to wiggle into a girdle and beat it out the house in the morning. That's what millions of American mothers are doing, and the kids show it. There's so much more in that article, but I think that's a good article. And I want you to see that when God just takes a woman that surpasses them all, He idealizes that woman as a mother and a homemaker. Now, with that in mind, get out your Bible, open it in your lap, and let's just take this passage apart verse by verse. As we talk about the maximum mom, the first thing I want you to see is what I'm going to call her great worth. Look, if you will, in verses 10 through 12. Who can find a virtuous woman? Her price, her worth, her value is far above rubies. The heart of her husband doth safely trust in her, so that he shall have no need of spoil. She will do him good and not evil all the days of her life. My dear sir, if you are married to a good and godly woman, as I am, happily so, and for many years so, and as I have been reflecting upon this message, I can tell you that I do not have words in my vocabulary to express to you how much I value my precious wife. And may I tell you also, sir, that the real value, the real worth of a wife is not in her outward charm, though I thank God for outward charm, not in the beauty of her face, though I thank God for that, but the real value of a wife is her virtue. Who can find a virtuous wife? Her price is far above rubies. Now, God doesn't compare her with a diamond, but a ruby. A diamond catches and reflects light, but a ruby has that inner glow. It is the beauty of a ruby that's on the inside. And that's what God is talking about when He speaks of the value of a wife. Go on down to verse 30 and you'll see what He's talking about. Favor is deceitful and beauty is vain, but a woman who feareth the Lord, she shall be praised. Now, there's nothing wrong with beauty, my dear friend, but let me tell you, virtue far exceeds beauty. Many a man has made the mistake of falling in love with a dimple and then marrying the whole woman. He's found out later that he married someone who did not have that inner beauty. And the word virtue here really means moral strength. And then the Bible says that because of this, her husband can trust her. Look in verse 11 of this chapter. The heart of her husband doth safely trust in her. What does that mean? Well, it means, my dear friend, that she's going to be honest. She's going to be wise. She's going to be loyal. She's going to be prudent. You can trust her with the bank account. You don't have to worry about foolish expenditures and selfish demands. Someone wrote these words, "Theirs was a perfect marriage, but for one feminine flaw. He was fast on the deposit, but she was quicker on the draw." Now, the Bible says here that the heart of her husband doth safely trust in her, and she will do him good and not evil all of the days of her life. That is, she will do him good in all ways, and she will do him good all ways. And so you think here of her great worth, and then you think of her good works. Begin to read now in verse 13. "She seeketh wool and flax, and worketh willingly with her hands. She is like the merchant's ships. She bringeth her food from afar." And as Ann Landers has told us, her work is not all glamour. Chauffeur, maid, cook, referee, philosopher, rescue squad, hostess, tutor, psychiatrist, put them all together, she said, and they spell mother. It's work, a lot of work, but it is worth it if the Lord Jesus Christ is in it. Now, the New American Standard translates it this way. Not only does she do it willingly, but the New American Standard says she does it in delight. It is her delight to do it because she's doing it as unto the Lord. I think that I read somewhere that Mrs. Billy Graham has above her kitchen sink these words written, "Divine services held here 3 times a day. She's talking about when she's washing dishes to her. And look, if you will, in verse 14, convenience is not her most important factor. The Bible says she's like the merchant ships. She bringeth her food from afar. That is, she is a wise shopper. She is a nutritionist. She goes extra miles to get the best and to get a bargain. She's not sold over to junk foods and fast foods. I heard about one of these working women whose husband complained he wanted a hot breakfast. She gave him a match and said, "Set your cornflakes on fire." Now, it's not the kind of mama that we're talking about here. She's one who knows how to make everything work. You know, really, sincerely, a lot of women who think that they're adding to the family finances by working, if you were to add up everything that you spend on clothes and gasoline, the extra insurance, the babysitting, fast foods, the eating out, all of these things, you may not be putting as much in the bank as you really think you are. But here God speaks, first of all, of her great worth. And then God speaks of her good works. And then God speaks of her godly worship. Look, if you will, in verse 15. "She riseth also while it is yet night, and giveth food to her household and a portion to her maidens." Now, I used to wonder about this verse because she has some maids who help her in this house. And this verse says she gets up early to prepare them food. I always thought that the maids were the ones who helped prepare. And yet she's waiting on the maidens. And I read this in the Amplified Bible, and it's very interesting. This is what the Amplified Bible says. "She rises while it is yet night and gets, through communion with her God, spiritual food for her household." The idea is, and I really believe it is true, she's getting up to have a quiet time with the Lord. And the Bible goes on to say in verse 30 that she is one who fears the Lord. I cannot tell you the times that I have awakened to find my wife already awake, singing hymns to our Lord, or to walk in and find her on her knees or with her Bible open, studying and preparing her heart for the day. And I think that's the exact picture that our Lord has here. Well, you say, if I had all these maids that this gal must have had, I could do the same thing, preacher. Well, let me tell you something, friend. In this day when this was written, servants were not a luxury. Not a luxury at all. The modern woman who has no mate at all has more luxuries than the woman of this day. I mean, we're talking about washers and dryers and stoves and refrigerators, and you wouldn't want to trade places for anything. But here is a woman of godly worship who's getting up early to have her quiet time with the Lord. Now, I want you to notice the next thing. Fourthly, I want you to notice her genuine wisdom. Her genuine wisdom. Notice in verse 16. She considereth a field and buyeth it. With the fruit of her hands she planteth a vineyard. She girdeth her loins with strength and strengtheneth her arms. She perceiveth that her merchandise is good. Her lamp goeth not out by night. This speaks of her wisdom. This was indeed a wise woman. Did you know she knew how to make investments? Look, if you will, in verse 16. She considers a field and buys it. She dabbled in real estate. Can a woman do that and be a good mother? Of course. But her business investments were not at the expense of her homemaking duties. As you read this, they were not at the expense of the home. They were an extension of the home. And if you are a lady and have outside income, I salute you and congratulate you. And if you have to work to put food on the table, I take off my hat to you and I admire you. That's all fine and good, and that is well. But you need to ask yourself this question: does what you do enhance your home, or does it take away from it? Does it give you an independent spirit from your husband, or does it put you in competition with your husband? If it does, then it is contrary to the spirit of the Word of God. Now look in verse 17, and you're going to see in her genuine wisdom that not only does she have financial wisdom, she has physical wisdom. She knows how to take care of her body. The Bible says she girdeth her loins with strength and strengtheneth her arms. She's into aerobics. She knows how to eat right. She knows how to exercise. She knows how to take care of herself. She doesn't let herself go. You know, some women say, well, you know, I'm already married, so why chase a streetcar after you've caught it? Well, I won't tell you, lady, you'd be very wise if you keep yourself physically right. Notice verse 18. She knows economics. She studies. She's able to stretch a dollar. The Bible says she perceiveth that her merchandise is good. Her lamp goeth not out by night. This woman is a scholar. What he's talking about here is her genuine wisdom. Then I want you to see something else. I want you to see what I'm going to call her generous welfare. Look in verses 19 and 20. She layeth her hands to the spindle. Now, boys and girls, the spindle is what they made thread with, and in that day, because they couldn't go down and buy thread in the store and cloth in the store, and her hands hold the distaff. She stretcheth out her hand to the poor, yea, she reacheth forth her hands to the needy. Now, it's obvious as you read this that this woman, this wise woman, this maximum mom, has learned some real skills. We've already seen she's a nutritionist, she's a shopper, she knows economics, she knows investments, and now she can work with her hands. She knows how to make things with her hands. We're going to see later on they're so great that she could sell them and make money. And when she makes money with these things, then she knows how to go next door to a poor neighbor and take care of that neighbor. She is a philanthropist. She is reaching out to people in need. She's not just selfish taking care of her own. Here's a woman who knows how to minister to other people who are hurting, and what an impact that must have made on her children, her generous welfare. She stretcheth out her hand to the poor. And then I want you to notice something else, ladies. Her grand wardrobe. Look, if you will, in verses 21 and 22. The Bible says she's not afraid of the snow for her household, for all her household are clothed with scarlet. She maketh herself coverings of tapestry. Her clothing is silk and purple. Now, don't get the idea that this is just a washerwoman. Friend, this is an elegant lady. Now, why does the Bible say in verse 21 that it speaks there of scarlet? You see that? And then it speaks of the snow. She's not afraid of the snow for her household, or all clothed with scarlet. Scarlet. Wool was about the only thing that could be dyed with scarlet. What he's saying is that here's a woman who has dressed her children warmly. She has, she's not sending them out half-dressed they are well taken care of. But not only is she taking care of her children, she's taking care of herself. She is fashion conscious. When she steps out of the house, tapestry and silk are on her. She knows what she's doing. The Bible never ever says that because you're saved that you ought to be plain or dowdy. Not at all. Not at all. As a matter of fact, the Bible puts a premium on looking good. You know, sometimes a woman will come to me and say, you know, Pastor, I'm afraid my husband's running around on me. Well, if he is, God will judge him. But you know, sometimes you look and you say, you don't have the courage to say what you want to say. You know, he's been out there in the working world all day long, and these women are all dressed up and, you know, as they do, their hair all piled up on their head, clicking around on high heels. And he comes home and she meets him in a faded house coat and a different colored slipper on each foot. Hair done up in coat hangers. And she says, well, I'm just afraid he's running around. This lady, listen, I'm going to tell you something. That's no excuse for any man. But oh, this woman was so wise. So wise. She seemed to find time for all of these things. Her children are well-dressed. She's well-dressed. But not only notice her grand wardrobe, notice her gifted wifehood. Notice her relationship to her husband, verses 23 through 25. Her husband is known in the gates when he sitteth among the elders of the land. She maketh fine linen and selleth it and delivereth girdles unto the merchant. Strength and honor are her clothing, and she shall rejoice in time to come. Now she is to her husband a help meet. She is a completer and enhancer to her husband. The Bible says that her husband is known in the gates. Now, the gates were the place of commerce in this day. It's like her husband being known in City Hall or in the courthouse square. That's what he's talking about. Her husband is a well-known citizen. But because God here is extolling the wife and not the husband, the implication is very clear, that he is what he is because she is what she is. And I can say that without equivocation, stutter or stammer, know I'm standing in the pulpit and know that thousands of ears are listening and know that God above is listening. I know I am what I am today, not only because of God, but because of my precious wife. I know that beyond any shadow of doubt or peradventure.
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0: We'll explore what happens after we die in Focus on the Family. First, though, a bit of music. This is going to be the Acapella Hymn Collection, bringing us the classic song, Fairest Lord Jesus.

0: I said, "Lady, you have put me into a predicament. Because the question is this. Jesus spoke about hell repeatedly, and you say that there is no hell. So I have to choose. I don't want to hurt your feelings, but I am going with Jesus on this one."
1: Dr. Erwin Lutzer is going to share what the Bible says about death, the reality of heaven and hell, and God's desire for you to live in eternity with Him. Thanks for joining us today for Focus on the Family with Jim Daly. I'm John Fuller.
2: You know, John, when we talk about where we're going to spend eternity, I think it's hard for us to fathom how long that really is. I mean, even using the word long doesn't make it, because eternity is forever. Mm-hmm. Long seems to suggest point A to point B, right? This is point A, and then it infinitely goes out. Mm-hmm. And just thinking about that can kind of bend your mind about living for eternity. What does that even mean? Mm. Death comes to all of us. Gene gets uncomfortable. I talk to my boys about that. Whenever we pass a cemetery, just point A to point B, right? This is point A, and then it infinitely goes out. Mm. And just thinking about that can kind of bend your mind about living for eternity. What does that even mean? Mm. Death comes to all of us. Gene gets uncomfortable. I talk to my boys about that. Whenever we pass a cemetery, this is true, since they were little boys.

0: move on. But they would say that's the one thing I have been so consistent with, is that it's appointed to man to live once. Mm. And we've got to decide what we're going to do with that life. In John 16:33, it says, "Take heart, I've overcome the world." So we have the assurance of eternity in heaven with God through Jesus Christ and the sacrifice that he provided through the cross. And this is what we call the good news. And today we're going to talk about what happens in that 1 minute between this life and the next. Mm.
1: And Dr. Erwin Lutzer is always a listener favorite. He's been here a number of times and brings great biblical insight. He's pastor emeritus of Moody Church in Chicago, served there for about 36 years, I think, as senior pastor. Dr. Lutzer is a best-selling author, and Jim, you alluded to it. The book that we're talking about today is 1 Minute After You Die.
0: Dr. Lutzer, welcome to Focus on the Family. Welcome back.
2: So glad to be with you again, Jim. And as I've always mentioned when I've been on, I'm so thankful for your ministry to so many people and helping them on their spiritual journey.
0: Yeah, I appreciate that. I mean, it's been almost 50 years that Focus has been sitting in this role that the Lord created to help families thrive in Christ, and to do that first and foremost with a foundation in belief in him. Everything sits on that, right? Marriage, parenting. I think it goes a lot better in this life when we know and trust the Lord. All right, let me ask you, this is an interesting book. It says right on the cover, more than 700,000 in print. There's something that is very intriguing to people about this concept of the next life. People innately feel that it might be true. Non-believer. I mean, there are other faith traditions. There are the, I would say, the new age kind of thing that everybody's kind of acknowledging that we're spirit and we're in these bodies, and then something happens at death. How would you say to that person that has their finger on the right thing, but maybe not in the right direction, meaning Jesus is the way, the truth, and the life? What would you say to them?
2: Jim, you've asked a number of different questions in one single question. But first of all, I want to comment on the way you opened, the length of eternity.
0: Yeah.
2: We really can't get our minds around it. I want people to visualize a measuring tape from here to the farthest star. And life on this planet for us is like a hairline. And then the tape extends for all of eternity. And here's my burden, and this is why this program is so critical. I was in a place recently where there were a lot of wealthy people. And these people are going along, they're shopping, they're in lovely homes. And I say to myself, I wonder if they give any thought to the fact that they are going to live forever. It seems as if only this life really matters, and they give very little thought to the next. You know, one day I was in a bookstore, and I saw the travel section. People were checking out books, you know, because they're going to go to Europe, and they're going to spend some time in some country of the world, and they give almost no attention at all to the fact of where they are going to spend eternity. So there's nothing more critical than the fact that you and I are going to die and we are going to live forever somewhere. And, you know, your idea of going past a cemetery, I think that's great what you do with your kids. You know, hey, that's where you're going to end. You know, the statistics on death are very impressive. It's about 1 out of 1. And what you find is that there are so many people who deny it. And they don't understand that we are going to be humiliated by our death, that on this side of the curtain it is an enemy, but on the other side of the curtain, for those who have faith in Jesus Christ, it is going to be a time of glorious reunion, a time of seeing Jesus Christ.
0: Yeah. Again, the appeal to this is broad, beyond the Christian community when we talk about life after death. And you can see it. There's TV specials about it. There's all kinds of interpretation about it. But I'm so grateful that you've written this book, 1 Minute After You Die. That's something everybody should think about and consider. In that respect, you had a story in there, I think from Reverend Sanborn from Iowa, that illustrates our closeness to heaven.
2: You know, this is a remarkable story. here's a girl who's dying, and this pastor goes to visit her

0: on a Saturday morning. And she looks up and she says, the gate is open. I'm going to go in. But Mimi is going in ahead of me. And then her head goes back on the pillow. A few minutes later, I want to go in, but Gramps is going ahead of me. Well, the pastor left and came back that afternoon, and the girl had died. But he wondered who in the world was Mimi and who in the world was Grandpa. And so he did a study and discovered that Mimi was a girl who had moved to New York, and Gramps was a friend of the family who had moved to a southern state. Now, he was able to track them down and discovered that they both died that very Saturday morning. Now, think of that.
1: Yeah. Profound.
0: You know, heaven is as close as the next breath. I mean, you and I don't know whether or not we're going to make it through this program. And so what we have to do is to realize that we're talking about realities here. We're speaking about that which is going to happen to us. And the question is, where will we be and what form will we take?
1: Erwin, in fact, in the book, you mentioned a conversation you had with a woman who claimed there was no hell and maybe even asked, what is hell? What would you say?
0: I have to tell you the way the conversation unfolded. So I'm sitting next to her, and I usually witness to the person next to me. And we got into a discussion, and she appeared to me to be very self-righteous. So even before that question came up, I said, would you consider yourself to be ungodly? She said, oh, no, I'm not ungodly. I said, I really feel sorry for you. That means you cannot benefit from the death of Christ because the Bible says that Christ died for the ungodly. But then we got into a discussion, and she said, well, one thing I know for sure is that there is no hell. I said, lady, you have put me into a predicament because the question is this. Jesus spoke about hell repeatedly, and you say that there is no hell. So I have to choose. I don't want to hurt your feelings, but I am going with Jesus on this one. So what you have to do is to always go back to the authority. You know, there are those today who say that they had a near-death experience, and we can discuss those at some time. But what I like about Jesus is that he was not just near-death. He actually was dead. So what we must do is to recognize that we are up against the fact that Jesus is the one who can speak with authority. But now talking about hell, I want to say, first of all, hell is just. You know, the reason that people react against hell is they think it's unfair. We have to believe that God is going to do absolutely right by people. It's very interesting that in the 16th chapter of Luke, where you have the man who finds himself in Hades, he did not complain about the injustice of it all. I believe that the justice of God is going to be displayed because hell is not the same for everyone, by no means. People are going to be judged on the basis of what they did with what they knew. Nobody is going to go to hell because they've never heard of Jesus if they've never heard of Jesus. They will be judged on the basis of what they did with what they knew. Now, having said that, there's no evidence in the Bible that they will be saved as a result of that, but their justice is going to be meted out accurately. So throughout all of eternity, we are going to sing, "Just and true are thy ways, thou King of saints." But hell is a place of abandonment. It's a place of torment, even, the Bible speaks about, where the wrath and the justice of God is displayed. And the reason it is forever is because people are forever guilty. So it's not as if you somehow pay for your sin throughout all of eternity. So what we must do, and Jonathan Edwards did this, as you well know, the great theologian and the great preacher, when he preached on the subject of sinners in the hands of an angry God, we must warn people. It's perfectly fine to warn them and to remind them that eternity is coming and there are two places, there are heaven and hell, and there is no in-between.
1: Dr. Lutzer, I think it's important to touch briefly on the many dangerous avenues for contacting the other side, you know, reading cards or Ouija boards and kind of the dark side of the spiritual realm. Is there any legitimacy to those pathways for communicating with the dead, or should we as Christians just stay far from that?
0: Don't ever try to communicate with the dead, because what you're going to end up doing is communicating with a demonic spirit who knew the dead. In my book, I give illustrations of this, of where I was, for example, on a plane again, speaking to a woman who believed in reincarnation. And she said, you know, I have never been to the state of Vermont, but I already knew what the house was like that I grew up in the 1800s. I said to her, do you know that there's no such thing as the transmigration of souls, but there is a transmigration of demonic spirits. And it's a demonic spirit that enabled you to know what that house looked like. Mm. She looked at me. Now we're sitting together on the plane. And she said, I don't talk to demonic spirits. I only talk to good spirits. And I said, well, how do you know the difference? She said, I receive only those spirits that come to me in light. Well, what passage of scripture did I point out to her? The Bible says that Satan himself comes as an angel of light. Because Jesus is the light of the world, obviously Satan wanting to duplicate Jesus, he comes as light. And I helped her to see the importance of recognizing that she was deceived. So let's be very clear out there. Don't try to contact the dead. I have other stories that I could tell about people who contacted the dead and thought that they had spoken to their son, but actually they were speaking to a spirit through a medium, a spirit who knew their son.
1: Mm. You know, Dr. Lutzer, as believers, we often hear, how could a good God send people to hell? That's a common question we encounter. And the way that it's phrased is to make God seem lacking compassion, like somehow it's his choice that people are going there, when in fact it's our choice, right? He says, choose you this day, life or death. And so for the person who knows and has heard the gospel and has rejected it, who's the one choosing that location?
0: You know, Jim, what we have to do is to recognize that God is God and we're not. I have no doubt that there's a tremendous amount of mystery connected with this, and we shouldn't pretend that we have all the answers. But we have to deal with God the way he is and not the God that we would prefer. Our preference might be different, but the fact is that God has revealed himself, and not only that, but there is also, of course, hope given, namely, for those who believe on Jesus Christ and the opportunity to believe on Christ, as you emphasized. So we must realize that when it comes to these difficult doctrines, we must still bow to the authority of Scripture and not our own preferences. In answer to your question, I want to say again that I believe that hell is going to be just because it will be based on what people did with what they knew. Mm. Now, oftentimes parents ask me about the age of accountability. You know, they have a child that dies and so forth. I think that there is really no age of accountability, very wisely, because then we would be thinking, oh, here's a child who's now 12 or here's a child who's 14. It's not an age of accountability. It's a state of accountability. Mm. The other day, I received a text message from someone whose child died who was mentally challenged. Well, even if the child was 15 or 20, they are going to be judged on the basis of their mental capacity, and so they will be judged as children. And there's good evidence in the scripture that what God does, because children are born as sinners, what God does is he places the payment of their debt upon Jesus, who died for sinners, and therefore they are saved on the basis of what Jesus Christ did. You know, even as I talk about this, the passage of Scripture that comes to mind is from Matthew chapter 18, where Jesus says regarding children, "They behold the face of my Father who is in heaven." Mm. That puts them pretty close to the throne.
2: Mm. Well, that's really reassuring. Dr. Lutzer, in the book, you talk about the personal nature of heaven for the believer in Christ. I think you had four aspects to that personal nature. Can you describe those?
0: First of all, John, before I describe that, I want to point out to people that in heaven there is communication. Your soul takes on the characteristics of the body so that when I die, I expect not only to see Jesus, but to see my parents and other relatives. But the final day of resurrection is still future. And the Bible says that we shall have bodies like unto his glorious body, which is really, again, unimaginable. Now, what is heaven going to be like? So often, John, I have a widow who says, "Do you think that my husband remembers me?" And I always smile, and I always say to her, "Do you actually think that your husband is going to know less in heaven than he did on earth? Of course he remembers you." Knowledge continues, love continues, feelings continues, all of that continues in the heavenly realm. Of course, the realm is different. The implications, of course, are there. And what is heaven going to be like? Well, all that you have to do is to read Revelation, and you discover no more crying, no more death, no more pain. And here's the interesting thing. The Bible says that God is going to wipe all tears from their eyes. Now, the Greek text actually says God is going to wipe all tears out of their eyes. It's almost as if God is going to say, "I'm going to get to the very heart of your sorrow, and I am going to be the one to dry your tears so that forever you will be with me." And of course, God is going to have work for us to do. We're going to have various responsibilities given, various rewards dependent upon our faithfulness or lack thereof. And so all that we can do is to say, John, heaven is so great that for the Christian, we should not really fear it. Now, even those of us who write a book on death, we know that there's anticipation, there are times of fear, but if our faith is in Christ, we need not fear. You know, there was a very well-known Christian leader who was dying, and he was going through all kinds of fearful thoughts, and people said to him, "Look at all that you've done. Look at the leadership. Look at the churches that you have pastored." He received no consolation from that at all. And then someone said this, "Remember that you are accepted by God on the basis of the blood of Jesus Christ and his sacrifice." And once he grasped that, he died in peace. So we must understand that really the basis is not our performance, however flawed or good it might be. It all has to do with Christ. And when we receive him as Savior and trust him, we are saved totally and completely on the basis of his merit.
1: Erwin, you and your wife, Rebecca, went to a gravesite of a very famous person. I know who it is, but share with us what was on his tombstone and who was it?
0: I was speaking in California and somebody said, "You know, there's a cemetery over there and Frank Sinatra is buried there." My first surprise is that it was not distinct from others. It was just as flat as other graves, which is interesting. But Jim, on the tomb were these words, "The best is yet to come." And I thought to myself, that's a very interesting thing to have on your tombstone. Mm-hmm. But I would say this, that if Frank Sinatra's faith was not in Jesus, the best was not to come, the worst was yet to come. For the Christian, this is as bad as things will ever get, because after we die, it's going to be a time of bliss and worship and service. For the non-Christian, it's going to be a time of gloom, of separation from God, and a time of suffering. And so the question is this: when you die, if you're a believer, that's a wonderful thing to have on your tombstone. The best is yet to come.
1: Yeah. I love that. I won't want to copy that, I think, since he's already done it. But that's the kind of attitude I would want to put on my tombstone. That's just a great way to look at it. Let me ask you in the end here, the last question, to speak to the person who doesn't know the Lord or is standing in prayer for some loved one who doesn't know the Lord. How would you encourage them today?
0: Well, first of all, to the person who doesn't know Christ as Savior, you've tuned into this broadcast. You're marginally a Christian, but you've never put faith in Christ. Let me warn you that there is such a thing as false faith. False faith is only when you believe intellectually, oh yes, Jesus is my Savior. Jesus is the one who saves, but you have never personally received him. Rejecting all reliance upon your own performance and recognizing that only Christ qualifies us for heaven. So I say that to you. To the person who's praying for somebody who isn't a believer, we can't convert people. I say to parents, you can't convert your child. God has to do that. So what can we do? All that we can do is ultimately to entrust that person to God, trusting God to do what we can't. When we expect somebody to believe on Christ, in effect, we're asking the dead to rise, the deaf to hear, and the blind to see. We can't do any of those miracles. So we commit the person to God. We try to witness to them. Of course, at some point, we maybe stop if it's a child and he already knows the gospel, but he wants to go his own way, and we have to entrust him into God's hands.
1: Dr. Lutzer, let me just say thank you. What a timely message for many of our listeners and viewers. And we don't have to fear the chaos we see around us because we know the end of the story as believers, and it is good. And that 1 minute after death on this planet is the beginning of eternity for us. And what a great thought. Dr. Lutzer, thanks again for being with us. If not on this side, I'll see you on the other side.
0: Thanks. Privileged to be here.
2: Well, what a great conversation with Pastor Emeritus of Moody Bible Church. And Dr. Lutzer certainly has offered some thinking points and maybe some talking points as you engage with your family sharing about Jesus. 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I'm John Fuller.
3: What a sobering and important conversation this has been. Dr. Erwin Lutzer reminded us that while life on earth is brief, eternity is forever. And the most important question any of us will ever answer is, what have I done with Jesus Christ? If you'd like to explore this topic further, I'd encourage you to get a copy of Dr. Lutzer's book, 1 Minute After You Die, a preview of your final destination. Before we close, let me share an impact story with you. We don't do this often enough, but here's one we recently received from Kenya. My wife and I came to faith in Christ after visiting your website. As I read through the articles and resources, I felt God touching my life in a new way. I became aware of His love, and I told my wife that we needed to give our lives to Jesus. After we were saved, we began sharing the gospel in our village and praying for people. We saw many people come to faith, receive healing, and experience God's power. Not long afterwards, the Lord led us to start a fellowship. We began with just 7 people meeting together, and the group quickly grew. We now gather as a church, and after only 7 months, around 80 people attend our services. Because our journey began through your ministry website, we wanted to write and thank you. We can see that God is using your ministry to save souls and transform lives. I love that story because it reminds us that the work God is doing through Focus on the Family is about far more than information. It's about transformation. In fact, based on our impact survey, around 7,400 people came to Christ through the ministry of Focus on the Family Africa last year. That's eternity impact. And I'm thrilled that God is using this ministry to draw people to Himself and to change lives for eternity. Thanks for joining us today. For Focus on the Family Africa, I'm Graham Schnell, inviting you back next time as we once again help you and your family thrive in Christ.

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Welcome to Bold Steps with Mark Jobe, founding pastor of New Life Community Church in Chicago, and I'm Wayne Shepherd. Today we're launching into a message that every one of our listeners, no matter where you are or what you've been through, I think can personally connect with, because at some point in all of our lives, some